0: Still more time to see their case through court. 12 states called on Warner and Paramount to not close the transaction until after a court had time to fully evaluate their claims. When the companies refused, the states filed for the temporary restraining order. Financially, the clock is ticking for Paramount to close the deal by September 30th after they promised to compensate shareholders 25 cents per share for every quarter past that date, along with a regulatory termination of $7 billion. I'm Lisa Dwyer.
1: The U.S. military is carrying out its 10th consecutive night of strikes on Iran to reopen the Strait of Hormuz. U.S. Central Command says the strikes aim to degrade Iranian military capabilities used to attack commercial shipping. On Wall Street, the Dow down by 307 points. The Nasdaq dropped 12. The S&P 500 lower by 14. Oil near $83 a barrel. This is SRN News. Another look at religious persecution around the globe.
2: Many are killed, beaten, or jailed for their faith, but how many are forced into exile? The Pew Research Center has been adding up the number of people who have been driven from their homes because of their religious beliefs. In 2023, 58 countries saw some amount of displacement caused by persecution. It was the worst in the Middle East and North Africa, where 60% of countries saw displacements, 44% in the Asia-Pacific region. Michael Harrington reporting.
1: Researchers are trying to determine why young women in the U.S. are embracing the LGBT lifestyle at an increasing rate. Some are suggesting the pandemic lockdowns improved conditions for what they call sexual experimentation, as social life moved online and dating was interrupted. Data does show a pandemic-era shift. Around 2020, more women reported being attracted to people other than just men. This is SRN News. AI stocks rebound, but not enough to boost all of the markets. We hear all of Wall Street's news today from stocks correspondent Seth Sutel, reporting from New York City.
3: Stocks drifted through a quiet day of trading on Wall Street as AI-related companies recovered some of their recent losses. The S&P 500 fell 0.2% Monday. The Dow lost 307 points. That's about 0.6%. The Nasdaq Composite was nearly unchanged with a loss of less than 0.1%. Stocks like Nvidia and SanDisk were steadier after pulling back last week on worries that their prices have shot too high. Treasury yields rose in the bond market. Higher oil prices are keeping bond investors concerned about inflation. The yield on the 10-year Treasury climbed to 4.59%. Seth Sutel, New York.
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4: Hello, Bristol Bay. My name is Maggie Johnson. It's time to take a look at the weather forecast from the King Salmon, Dillingham, and Anchorage airports. From King Salmon, today it'll be cloudy with occasional rain showers. The high will be near 55. Winds will be south at 10 to 15 miles an hour. The chance of rain is 50%. Tonight will be cloudy skies with periods of rain later on. The low will be 46. Winds will be south to southeast at 10 to 20 miles an hour. The chance of rain is 100%. Tomorrow will be cloudy with periods of rain. The high will be 56. Winds will be south to southeast at 10 to 20 miles an hour. The chance of rain is 100%. Rainfall would be possibly over 1 inch. From the Dillingham Airport, today there will be overcast skies in the afternoon. The high will be 53. Winds will be south at 10 to 15 miles an hour. The chance of rain is 30%. Tonight will be periods of rain. The low will be 47. Winds will be southeast at 10 to 20 miles an hour. The chance of rain is 90%. Rainfall will be near a quarter of an inch. Tomorrow there will be rain likely. The high will be 52. Winds will be south to southeast at 10 to 20 miles an hour. The chance of rain is 100%. Rainfall will be around half an inch. From the Ted Stevens International Airport in Anchorage, today there will be periods of rain. The high will be near 55. Winds will be light and variable. The chance of rain is 100%. Rainfall will be around half an inch. Tonight there will be rain showers in the evening with overcast skies overnight. The low will be 49. Winds will be south to southwest at 5 to 10 miles an hour. The chance of rain is 60%. Tomorrow will be mainly cloudy. There will be a slight chance of a rain shower. The high will be 59. Winds will be south to southeast at 10 to 15 miles an hour. For today's tides, at the entrance of the Naknek River, at 3:53 p.m., it's a low tide at negative 0.9 feet. At 9:01 p.m., it's a high tide at 16.9 feet. At the entrance of the Egagic River, at 2:29 p.m., it's a low tide at 0.5 feet. At 8:18 p.m., it's a high tide at 15.1 feet. At Clark's Point, Nooshkik Bay, at 3:19 p.m., it's a low tide at 0.4 feet. At 9:30 p.m., it's a high tide at 18.3 feet. In the marine forecast, in the Bristol Bay waters for Area 761, Bristol Bay from Port Hyde to Cape Chichikov out to 15 nautical miles, Today there will be a southwest wind at 15 knots. Seas will be at 5 feet. Tonight there will be a southeast wind at 15 knots, increasing to 25 knots after midnight. Seas will be at 6 feet. Tomorrow there will be a southeast wind at 25 knots. Seas will be at 7 feet with rain showers. For Area 762, Bristol Bay from Cape Chichikov to Cape Pierce out to 15 nautical miles. Today there will be a south wind at 10 knots. Seas will be at 4 feet. Tonight there will be a southeast wind at 25 knots. Seas will be at 5 feet, building to 8 feet after midnight with rain showers. Tomorrow there will be a southeast wind at 25 knots. Seas will be at 8 feet with rain showers. 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I'm Maggie Johnson, and that's your weather report from the KAKN radio studios in Naknek, now streaming at KAKN.org.
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Hi there, I'm Maggie. Thanks for listening to KKN Radio, the voice of Bristol Bay. As we go about this year, here's a comforting reminder. God's mercies are new every single morning. That means whatever yesterday held, mistakes, worries, or regrets, you don't have to carry them into today. God meets you right where you are, with fresh grace, ready for whatever the day brings. Thanks for making us part of your day. Here's our next song.

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When I was younger, I used to wake up every night from bad dreams. Dreams of sharks and snakes absolutely terrified me. The fear of sharks has faded, but snakes definitely still there. Bad dreams have stopped years ago, thankfully. But during that time, my mom gave me several scriptures to read through whenever a bad dream woke me up. Psalm 27 became a fast favorite and remains a scripture that I turn to today in times when I feel scared or uncertain of the future. I hope that wherever you are today, whatever circumstances you find yourself in, that these words will bring you comfort, peace, and courage. The Lord is my light and my salvation. Whom shall I fear? The Lord is the defense of my life. Whom shall I dread? When evildoers came upon me to devour my flesh, my adversaries and my enemies, they stumbled and fell. Though a host encamp against me, my heart will not fear. Though war arise against me, in spite of this, I shall be confident. One thing I have asked from the Lord that I shall seek, that I may dwell in the house of the Lord all the days of my life, to behold the beauty of the Lord, and to meditate in his temple. For in the day of trouble he will conceal me in his tabernacle. In the secret place of his tent he will hide me. He will lift me up on a rock, and now my head will be lifted up above my enemies around me. And I will offer in his tent sacrifices with shouts of joy. I will sing, yes, I will sing praises to the Lord. Hear, O Lord, when I cry with my voice. Be gracious to me and answer me. When you said, "Seek my face," my heart said to you, "Your face, O Lord, I shall seek." Do not hide your face from me. Do not turn your servant away in anger. You have been my help. Do not abandon me nor forsake me, O God of my salvation. For my father and my mother have forsaken me, but the Lord will take me up. Teach me your way, O Lord, and lead me in a level path because of my foes. Do not deliver me over to the desires of my adversaries, for false witnesses have risen against me, and such as breathe out violence. I would have despaired unless I had believed that I would see the goodness of the Lord in the land of the living. Wait for the Lord. Be strong and let your heart take courage. Yes, wait for the Lord.

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1: With SRN News, I'm Keith Peters in Washington. The White House says President Trump is switching planes again. He's back to the old Air Force One.
2: Press Secretary Caroline Leavitt says the new Air Force One is perfectly safe, but will receive additional upgrades and enhancements. President Trump had earlier said,
3: they're going to be sending it and they'll have it be maxed out in, think, about a month.
2: The president's use of the new red, white, and navy blue aircraft faced scrutiny, not only because it was gifted by Qatar, but also because it appears to not be equipped with some of the same missile detection and countermeasure systems as the older jets. Earlier this month, the president left the NATO summit in Turkey on the older, baby blue Air Force One, stopped at a base in the UK, and swapped back onto the new plane. Ed Donahue, Washington.
1: Tropical storm Bertha has formed south of the Gulf Coast of the United States. National Hurricane Center Deputy Director Jamie Rome says coastal tropical storm and surge advisories extend from Alligator Point in the Florida Panhandle to the mouth of the Mississippi in Louisiana.
4: This area has been expanded westward. Westward, it stopped here on the Florida-Alabama line, state line yesterday. It's been expanded westward to now include southeastern Louisiana to the mouth of the Mississippi. Again, tropical storm watch, tropical storm force winds possible in that area. We've also recently issued a storm surge watch.
1: It's expected to move near or along the northern Gulf Coast in coming days, bringing heavy rainfall to areas of northern Florida, Alabama, Mississippi, and Louisiana as it churns westward toward Texas. On Wall Street, the Dow down by 307 points. The Nasdaq dropped 12. The S&P 500 lower by 14. Oil near $83 a barrel. This is SRN News. An Egyptian Christian pays the price, correspondent Michael Harrington reports.
5: The courts have sentenced Augustino Samaan to 5 years at hard labor for posting videos on YouTube that compared the beliefs of Christianity with those of Islam. The case illustrates the plight of Christians in Egypt, where they make up just 10% of the population. While the Egyptian government rarely appears on any list of the worst persecutors in the world, it still places restrictions on the religious freedom and free expression of anyone who is not a Muslim. Michael Harrington reporting.
1: Soon half of all American school kids will live in states that offer public money for a private education. Texas is the latest to join in, budgeting $1 billion to spend this fall on private and religious school scholarships, as well as homeschooling expenses. Next year, the federal government will start incentivizing private school scholarships in states that have never offered them before. This is SRN News. Tragedy in the Lone Star State.
6: Authorities say a rising pro boxer who was riding her bike on a country road in Texas is dead after a motorist drove by her, stopped, and then reversed into her. Brazos County Sheriff's Office says 26-year-old Hannah Rapp was riding with another person when she was hit. Authorities say 31-year-old Charles Medina passed Rapp before stopping and then reversing. Investigators aren't sure what the motive may have been. Medina was arrested and charged with manslaughter. Rapp was considered one of the top new female boxers in America. Jason Walker reporting.
1: Defaults on student loans have surged across the United States, reaching record levels as borrowers struggle to keep up with payments. The numbers have spiked since payments started coming due again. More details at SRNnews.com. From Washington, I'm Keith Peters.
0: Hello, Bristol Bay. My name is Maggie Johnson. It's time to take a look at the weather forecast from the King Salmon, Dillingham, and Anchorage airports. From King Salmon, tonight will be cloudy skies with periods of rain later on. Low will be 46. Winds will be south to southeast at 10 to 20 miles an hour. The chance of rain is 100%. Tomorrow will be cloudy with periods of rain. The high will be 56. Winds will be south to southeast at 10 to 20 miles an hour. The chance of rain is 100%. Rainfall would be possibly over 1 inch. From the Dillingham Airport, tonight will be periods of rain. The low will be 47. Winds will be southeast at 10 to 20 miles an hour. The chance of rain is 90%. Rainfall will be near a quarter of an inch. Tomorrow there will be rain likely. The high will be 52. Winds will be south to southeast at 10 to 20 miles an hour. The chance of rain is 100%. Rainfall will be around half an inch. From the Ted Stevens International Airport in Anchorage, tonight there will be rain showers in the evening with overcast skies overnight. The low will be 49. Winds will be south to southwest at 5 to 10 miles an hour. The chance of rain is 60%. Tomorrow will be mainly cloudy. There will be a slight chance of a rain shower. The high will be 59. Winds will be south to southeast at 10 to 15 miles an hour. For today's tides, at the entrance of the Naknek River, at 9:01 p.m. it's a high tide at 16.9 feet. At the entrance of the Egigik River, at 8:18 p.m. it's a high tide at 15.1 feet. At Clark's Point, Nooshkik Bay, at 9:30 p.m. it's a high tide at 18.3 feet. In the marine forecast, in the Bristol Bay waters for Area 761, Bristol Bay from Port Hyde to Cape Chichikov out to 15 nautical miles. Tonight there will be a southeast wind at 15 knots, increasing to 25 knots after midnight. Seas will be at 6 feet. Tomorrow there will be a southeast wind at 25 knots. Seas will be at 7 feet with rain showers. For Area 762, Bristol Bay from Cape Chichikov to Cape Pierce out to 15 nautical miles. Tonight there will be a southeast wind at 25 knots. Seas will be at 5 feet, building to 8 feet after midnight with rain showers. Tomorrow there will be a southeast wind at 25 knots. Seas will be at 8 feet with rain showers. In King Salmon, the average high temperature for today, July 20th, is 65 degrees and the record high is 82. The average low is 49 and the record low is 36. Today's sunrise was at 5:52 this morning and sunset will be at 11:15 tonight. And that gives us a total of 17 hours, 23 minutes of daylight for today. Tomorrow will be 3 minutes and 47 seconds shorter. Thank you for listening to the voice of Bristol Bay. I'm Maggie Johnson, and that's your weather report from the KAKN radio studios in Naknek, now streaming at KAKN.org. Hello, Bristol Bay. Let's take a look at what's happening around our community. Attention, equipment and boat haulers. Please call Naknek Electric Association before you plan to have your equipment moved. Hauling a boat improperly can lead to incidents or accidents that the hauler will be held responsible for. NEA requires a 24-hour notice prior to hauling. All boats must be on a trailer. If you have any questions, call 907-246-4261. NEA would like to wish everyone a safe and successful fishing season. The City of Dillingham is hiring for the following roles: Police Officer, Resident and Lateral Rotational Roles, Corrections Officer, Fleet Mechanic, Water/Wastewater Operator, Animal Control Specialist, Heavy Equipment Operator, Landfill Supervisor, Assistant Librarian, Librarian Assistant, Library Aide/Clerk, Senior Center Driver, and Assistant Harbor Master. 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

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Praise him in his mighty heaven. Praise him for his acts of power.

0: Welcome, everyone, to Family Talk. It's a ministry of the James Dobson Family Institute, supported by listeners just like you. I'm Dr. James Dobson, and I'm thrilled that you've joined us.
1: Well, welcome to Family Talk, the broadcast division of the Dr. James Dobson Family Institute. I'm Roger Marsh. We are so glad you've joined us today, and we have a very special guest joining us for the broadcast, David Reeves, who is the founder of the Genesis Science Network, a science educator, author. We're going to talk about the museum. We're going to talk about everything that's been happening in his world. David is a remarkable man who works at the intersection of science and faith. He helps people explore how scientific discovery points toward the reality and the design of God's creation. And, several years ago, you may remember David joined Dr. James Dobson for a memorable conversation about the evidence for biblical truth that's found in the natural world. And it's a subject that Dr. Dobson always appreciated. And he often pointed to creation as the reflection of God's handiwork. So having David back on the program again, is just a very special moment for each of us here at the JDFI. David Reeves, welcome back to Dr. James Dobson's Family Talk.
2: Roger, thanks for having me.
1: You know, it's great to have you here, and we were together in Nashville a couple months ago at the very special event that we had at the National Religious Broadcasters Convention, where we were honoring Dr. Dobson's legacy. And I know that you and Dr. shared a very, very special bond, and I would love for you to take a couple moments here now that we know Dr.'s resting in glory and enjoying the fruits of that labor there, hearing "well done, good and faithful servant." But what was it like when you first met him? Did he reach to you? Did you reach to him? How did that all come together?
2: Yeah, I vividly recall that. I was actually leading a family paleontology dig in the middle of Kansas. I had about 40 people out in the field, and I got a call, and I had no reception, but I was like, wait, I think I hear you. Wait just a moment, And so I got to the closest area that I could where there was good service, and I dialed the number back. It was not Dr. Dobson, but it was his team. And they said, doctor wants to meet you. And, would you be willing to do that? I said,
1: wow.
2: Absolutely.
1: Wow.
2: I said, it would be an honor. So about a month later, Dr. and Shirley, they came out. We met for about 2 days, and we spent 2 days together. He got to know me a little bit. We got to have conversations over dinner. I vividly recall a T-bone steak sitting there that I don't think I took one bite of because we were so engrossed in conversation.
1: Sure.
2: But it was... it was an incredible, incredible experience to get to know him, and the influence that he's had over families, because our mission for, ever since I was 18 years old has been to reach families with the truth of God's word using creation, using science, using the world around us to point right back to an incredible creator who is an awesome designer. And he's left these clues, the very fingerprints of his design throughout the universe for us to find. You know, with Dr. Dobson, astrophysics and astronomy was, of course, a passion, and it's one of my greatest passions. When I was 16, 17, I started taking photos of space using telescopes and cameras sort of connected to the back of those telescopes. And, there's a little bit of an art to astrophotography, and maybe I didn't get the best photos to start with, but eventually I started to learn, and I vividly recall the first photo that was decent. It was actually more than decent. It was of the Great Orion Nebula. I was 16 years old, and I snapped this picture through a telescope, a long exposure photo, and my jaw hit the floor because I realized that, what I'd seen in Sky and Telescope magazine, what I'd seen through Hubble space photography, it was real. And not only was it real, I had no idea that a guy like me, that some common person could ever take photos like that. And it reminded me of that verse in Psalm 19 that says, "The heavens declare the glory of God, and the firmament shows his handiwork." It says that day unto day utter speech, and night after night shows knowledge, but there's no speech nor language where their voice is not heard. So it's almost like the heavens are shouting at us, Roger. It's almost like the heavens are shouting out, "We have a designer. You are not star stuff. You are not an accident of the cosmos. You are wonderfully made in the image of God with a purpose for your life." And at that moment, at 16, I realized that this was way more than just a hobby of reading astrophysics books and loving looking through telescopes. I realized that this was an opportunity to reach the world with the truth of God's creation, using astronomy, biology, geology, all of the sciences to point back to how everything declares God's glory.
1: Well, David Reeves, you have set the standard, I think, for a lot of families who are looking at this and saying, okay, I have a child, son, daughter, grandson, granddaughter, who's interested in this type of stuff. And they're kind of science geeky. And I know it's interesting in my own family. I was a D chemistry student and science is not my forte, but I have a daughter who's a research scientist. So, I mean, I understand the science part. But one of the things that always amazes me, and I'd love to get your take on this, is the fact that here you are saying, look, there's plenty of scientific evidence for creation, intelligence, design, you know, the value of human life. It's all scientifically provable, but it all points back to God. Why do you think so many people think that you either have to choose science or faith instead of the two of them working together?
2: Yeah, it's a great question, because what we find is if you go back 50 years, if you go back 100 years, you saw this grappling with this issue. Dr. Wernher von Braun, who basically sent men to the moon, he was running NASA before NASA was an official institution. Dr. Wernher von Braun, a rocket scientist who was brilliant in his own right, he said a lot of people look at science and religion as antagonists. He said they're not. They're sisters. While science tries to better understand creation, the world around us, religion tries to better understand the creator. And here's the point, Roger. You can't have creation without a creator, right? You can't have design, and we see design all over the natural world. You can't have design without a designer. And so everything has always been pointing us back to this. The greatest scientists of all time, I'm talking about Galileo and Kepler and Newton and Maxwell, all the way up to the modern scientists of today, the ones who are really innovating, really discovering new things, really making a huge impact, most of them see this design pattern and realize that it points to a designer. And yet there is this push, this secular push, this atheistic push to try to get us away from the truth of our creator, the God of the Bible, and say, yeah, but, you know, science shows that nature is all that there is. Mm-hmm. Science shows we don't need God. We have everything we need to explain it all without God. And our point is, that's not what science is showing. That's what scientists are telling you. And there's a huge gulf between science and scientists. Science is raw. Science is data. Science doesn't lie, right? You can trust the science, but you can't trust the scientists, because scientists all have an agenda. They're all trying to get to some single point. And usually that point has to do with funding, right? Who's funding them for their research, or what is their ideology? What did they start with? So what are they trying to prove, and how are they manipulating that scientific data? The point of it is you can trust that all good science, real observation, is pointing us right back to the truth of God's word.
1: David Reeves is our guest today here on Dr. James Dobson's Family Talk. He's the director and founder of the Wonders Center and Science Museum. It's the largest science museum in the nation. It presents science through a biblical, design-based worldview, and also features one of the world's top 10 state-of-the-art planetariums as well. I want to get into that now, because, I mean, I was just mentioning it in your title. The story of how this all came together, I mean, the fact that you, your journey into the media is just really remarkable to me. I mean, I'm 40 plus years in the industry. I've never seen anything like your story. I think the closest thing to it might be Glenn Eshelman with Sight and Sound, taking the slides of nature, putting together these slide presentations, and next thing you know, they're a movie studio. But the fact that God led you to take these pictures with your telescope and things of that nature, and then where you took them, you kind of followed a similar route to Glenn, didn't you? I mean, when you first started out, you were doing presentations in churches and saying, hey, guys, look what I found. And I'm sure there were a lot of churches that said, wow, this guy's really onto something. And other people have said, who's this kid with a telescope? Talk about your early ventures into the media, because I think it's important for us to understand that even some people in the faith community at first were a little hesitant and reluctant to kind of validate what you were finding.
2: Absolutely. Well, you know, I'm filming this from TV studios inside the Wonders Center and Science Museum, the largest science museum in Tennessee, the largest science museum in the world from a Christian perspective, with families pouring through and school groups, public schools, Christian schools, private schools, busing children in right and left. We just opened 2.5 years ago, but it didn't start with the largest science museum in Tennessee. Right. It started at 16, taking those photos, as you said, turning those into PowerPoint presentations. I would go out and I would speak in churches or at science conferences or at events, and I would show photos of space that I myself had taken and then say, and this is showing us that the heavens declare the glory of God, that the universe is not some cosmic accident. Therefore, it's pointing us back to not just the God of the Bible, but ultimately to Jesus Christ and to the mission that he had, because what he was doing is he was salvaging creation. We messed creation up when we sinned, right? Yeah. And all of creation has been groaning ever since. So God had a plan through it all. He said, well, you know what? To fix this sin issue, I'm going to send my only begotten son to live, die, and be raised again to pay the penalty, the death penalty for all of eternity so that you can be a part of my family, right? And so when I realized that everything connected, that the world, and so when I realized that everything connected,

0: German, Ukrainian, all of these things started to explode. And about a year later, I started doing short 2-minute videos on science and the Bible, 2-minute video commentaries, a weekly commentary in video format. And the things that I would talk about, I would take a heady scientific topic, something that most people don't fully grasp, and I would break it down into a layman's level where anyone could understand how this science works, or how this thing in genetics works, or how this discovery in dinosaurs works, or how this principle in astronomy works. And then I would relate that to our daily walk with Christ, right, or to a spiritual lesson. And I was blown away because I started getting, 20,000, 50,000, 70,000 views per week on these short 2-minute videos. Mm-hmm. And this was before TikTok, I'm telling you. I mean, we have millions of views on our TikTok channels, but this was way before TikTok. This was something that was exploding. And I noticed I would get several thousand comments most weeks, most of them from atheists or agnostics.
1: Sure.
0: And they were, of course, critical. And me, as a 19, 20-year-old, I learned, developed a thick skin very quickly. And I realized that most of the time, the critics, it was an ad hominem attack. It was an attack against me as opposed to an attack against the science that I was presenting.
1: Mm-hmm.
0: And I said, whoa, this is the greatest thing that could ever happen on planet Earth, because what this means is that those 2,000 atheists or agnostics actually had to watch the content to comment on it. And number two, their conscience bothered them so bad that they felt the need to attack me about this. And so I realized that we have this witnessing tool, this evangelistic tool of using science and the world around us to point back to the God who created it all. That's how it started.
1: Well, it's a humble beginning, but look at what God has done with everything that you have been led to pursue. And I commend you for that, David. We've mentioned this in conversations in the past, and I know Dr. Dobson held your work in such high regard. And if you want to learn more about the Wonders Center and Science Museum, go to wonderscenter.org. We've got that linked up at jdfi.org. I think about something that happened within the past decade, maybe 5 or 6 years ago, as we were going through a global pandemic, or we were told it was. And there was the head of the, leading the charge, Dr. Anthony Fauci, who said two phrases that really stuck with me. And I want your comment on these, David, because first he said, trust the science. And then he followed it up by saying, and I am the science. And I think it kind of encapsulates where the secular left is with regard to science versus faith. And you're saying, no, wait a minute. We can trust the science because we know who the ultimate scientist is. I mean, the creator of all that. Talk about why you have been able to have such success with people, not that yours is an evangelistic ministry, though there is an evangelistic component to it. Why do you think that people are drawn to you? You mentioned the ad hominem attacks. That's kind of part and parcel with the left. But how do you think that God is continuing to use you and grow your ministry in spite of this quote unquote opposition that you face?
0: Absolutely. Number one, trust the science is a true statement, because think about it. NASA sends a probe up to a planet and they gather a bunch of information. They gather a bunch of data. That's science. Those are facts, right? The facts are that this planet is a particular temperature, that it is composed of a particular type of gas, that the magnetic field around it is such and such, right? Those are scientific facts, and you can trust that. But then the probe comes back, and the NASA scientists, download all of the information off of the probe, or it's sent remotely, and then they start poring over it, and they say, well, because this planet is composed of these types of gases, I guess this gas must have come from a protoplasm of the universe, from a cosmic substance of maybe a Big Bang or something that then coalesced into this planet about 4.5 billion years ago, right? So they put... Did you realize that statement that I made, which is very accurate to the ones that are being made in the scientific community is full of these magic words and fuzzy words. We postulate that 4.5 billion years ago, this planet

0: coalesced and formed from matter out throughout the universe. Wait a second. So we postulate our best guess. That's a fuzzy word. That means that they don't know. That's not real science. And then it coalesced. It formed itself. Whoa, that's a magic word. We don't typically see things form themselves, right? We see designers fashion something. We see engineers build the microphones in this studio. We see all sorts of people making things, but we don't typically see things making themselves, at least not orderly things, right? We see chaotic things happen by accident. We see orderly things happen by design. So that, again, points back to a designer. And that designer is not just some ethereal creature. That designer, because we're left with God's word of truth, and it tells us, in the beginning, God created the heaven and the earth, the very origin of time, space, and matter in the first verse of Scripture. And then you go forward all the way through, and you see how he created it throughout the Bible. This is not aliens. This is not some random intelligence. No. This is the God of the Bible, and he is scientifically vindicated. Our faith is not a blind faith. It's an evidence-based faith that points us right back to our Creator and Savior.
1: David Reeves is our guest today here on Dr. James Dobson's Family Talk. He's the founder of the Wonder Center and Science Museum, and we've got a link for wondercenter.org up at jdfi.org, as well as davidreevesministries.org, and that's David Reeves, R-I-V-E-S. David, when you started out, you were a kid, so you're basically talking to them with ears to hear, right? You know, growing up as a Christian, and it sounds like you grew up in a pretty solidly Christian home. Talk about what it was like for you as a youngster, as it were, with your parents. You know, what they were speaking into your world, and how that really fostered this idea from the time you discovered, I would imagine, like your first fossil, saying, oh, wow, Mom, Dad, this is so cool. You know, thinking, okay, well, that could be a ministry. I'm sure a lot of parents who are listening to our conversation right now are wondering, does my child have that, you know, attribute? Do they have that aptitude, you know, to do something like that? Or is it just they like to play with rocks in the dirt?
0: When I was a child, I grew up in a strong Christian home. Most of my friends sort of poured into me these strong Christian beliefs. I received the Lord when I was 7 years old. And at 8, here in Middle Tennessee, right in our backyard of the Wonder Center, within an hour of Nashville, almost my entire life is where I grew up. And I vividly recall at 8 years old, I'm digging in my backyard in the dirt, as boys do, and I pick up a rock. I pick that rock up and I'm looking at it and I'm like, this is not a rock. This is a type of a fossil. I don't know exactly what it is, but this is some type of a fossil. And so I start flipping through these identification guides, these fossil identification guides, and I realize that what I'm holding in my backyard in Tennessee is a marine creature called a crinoid that lives at the bottoms of oceans, a deep sea creature. And then I go on and I start to find corals and bivalves and seashells and all of these types of things in my backyard. And I realized that all of these things are telling us a story. So I put them in a fishing tackle box. You know, I didn't think much of it at the time. My family, my parents probably didn't think much of it at the time. But I put this in a fishing tackle box. And at 9 years old, I had collected way more than the fishing tackle box can hold.
1: Oh, boy.
0: I'm breaking down a story that would take us, you know, 20 minutes or several hours really to fill. But long story short, I realized I needed a bigger box. So I got a bigger box and I put that fishing tackle box in, and I put the other rocks and samples and minerals that my friends had given me and that I had collected in this bigger box. And I scotch taped a sign to the front of it that said Reeves Fossil Museum. I just, you know, printed it out on my home computer. And I would drag my friends over to this box to show them these fossils. But I would say, you know, every fossil has a story, and all of these things are pointing us back to the truth of the Bible, the truth of our Creator, the idea that God is real. And little did I know at 9 years old that that would one day turn into the Wonders Center and Science Museum, just 35 minutes due west of Nashville, right off of I-40. Little did I know that we would be opening this a few years down the road as this commemoration of God's science, of where science is actually pointing us, with full-size dinosaurs, a planetarium that ranks top 10 in the world, live animals walking down the hall, animatronics, rocks that fell from space that you can put your hands on, real dinosaur bones that you put your hands on, outdoor mining sluice 65 feet long where kids can mine for treasures. All of these types of things are pointing us back to not just to discovery, not just to something that's fun or entertaining, but it really is fun and entertaining. But the kids who are coming here, the adults who are coming here, the senior groups who are coming here, the churches who are coming here are leaving not just inspired by the science, but inspired by the ultimate fingerprints of God's design that the science is revealing to us. And that's what gets me excited.
1: Sounds like it. And we're just scratching the surface, literally and figuratively, with David Reeves today here on Dr. James Dobson's Family Talk, talking about the Wonder Center and Science Museum, the wonderful things that they are doing through there, the Changing the Narrative podcast and the Genesis Science Report, all the wonderful things that David has been led to in this ministry and God's hand has been blessing. We've got links for everything up at jdfi.org. David, our first program has gone by much too quickly. Can you come back again next time? We can continue this conversation.
0: I would consider it an honor, Roger.
1: Well, what a joy to spend this time with David Reeves today here on Dr. James Dobson's Family Talk, exploring how the wonders of creation point us straight back to the Creator. 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That's wonderscenter.org, as well as davidreevesministries.org. And David Reeves' last name is spelled R-I-V-E-S. You know, here at the Dr. James Dobson Family Institute, we share David's heart for reaching the next generation with truth. You can see why Dr. Dobson and David Reeves got along so well. 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Be sure to tune in again next time right here as we'll continue my conversation with David Reeves, an everyday hero with a passion for the wonder of God's creation. That's coming up right here on the next edition of Dr. James Dobson's Family Talk, the voice you trust for the family you love. 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
1: This is the Alaska Department of Fish and Game and King Salmon with an announcement for permit holders in the Knack Knack, Kwajek, Egigic, and Ugashik districts. The time is 3 p.m. and the date is Wednesday, July 15th. In the Naknek-Kwajek District, total escapement through July 14th was 871,000 fish in the Naknek River, 1.2 million in the Alagnek River, and 2.9 million in the Kwajek River. The Kwajek in-river estimate is 80,000. Harvest on July 14th was 233,000 fish for a total of 5.4 million. The Naknek-Kwajek District will open to drift gillnet gear for an 8-hour period, from 2 a.m. until 10 a.m. on Thursday, July 16th, and then for a 6-hour period from 2 p.m. until 8 p.m. on Thursday, July 16th, and then again from 3 a.m. on Friday, July 17th, until 9 a.m. on Sunday, July 19th. The current set gillnet fishing period in the Naknek-Kwajek District is extended until 9 a.m. on Sunday, July 19th. The fall fishing schedule of 9 a.m. Monday until 9 a.m. Sunday will begin at 9 a.m. on Monday, July 20th. In the Egigic District, total escapement is 1.9 million. Harvest on July 14th was 71,000 for a season total of 8.2 million. The Egigic District will open a commercial fishing with drift and set gillnet gear for 8 hours from 12:30 a.m. until 8:30 a.m. on Thursday, July 16th, then again for 8 hours from 12:45 p.m. until 8:45 p.m. on Thursday, July 16th, and then again at 1:15 a.m. on Friday, July 17th, until 9 a.m. on Sunday, July 19th. The fall fishing schedule of 9 a.m. Monday to 9 a.m. Sunday will begin at 9 a.m. on Monday, July 20th. In the Ugashik District, total escapement is 1.5 million, and the in-river estimate is 125,000 fish. Harvest on July 14th was 45,000 for a season total of 5 million fish. The Ugashik District will open to drift and set gillnet gear from 11 a.m. Thursday, July 16th until 9 a.m. on Sunday, July 19th. The fall fishing schedule of 9 a.m. Monday until 9 a.m. Sunday will begin at 9 a.m. on Monday, July 20th. Drift gillnet permit holders are reminded that district registration ends in all districts except Togiak at 9 a.m. on Friday, July 17th. This has been the Alaska Department of Fish and Game and King Salmon.
2: This is the Alaska Department of Fish and Game in Dillingham with the announcement regarding commercial fishing and subsistence fishing in Nishigak District. This is Westside Salmon offer number 30, issued Thursday, July 16th at 12 o'clock news. The harvest in the Nishigak District yesterday was 53,000 for a season total of 8.8 million sockeye salmon. The cumulative harvest percentages are currently 73.8% trip and 26.2% set. Commercial fishing with set gillnets in the Wood River Special Harvest Area will close as scheduled at 1 a.m. Friday, July 17. Commercial fishing with drift gillnets will open in the Wood River Special Harvest Area from 5 a.m. Friday, July 17 until 1 a.m. Saturday, July 18. From 5 a.m. Saturday, July 18 until 1 a.m. Sunday, July 19. From 5 a.m. Sunday, July 19 until 1 a.m. Monday, July 20. And from 5 a.m. Monday, July 20 until 1 a.m. Tuesday, July 21, at which time the Wood River Special Harvest Area will close for the season. The Wood River Special Harvest Area will open to subsistence fishing from 5 a.m. Tuesday, July 21 until further notice. This has been the Alaska Department of Fish and Game in Dillingham.
3: Hello, Bristol Bay. My name is Dave Perkins, Station Director for KAKN. Thanks for listening. As the fishing season wraps up in Bristol Bay, we thought it would be good to continue the story of the commercial fishermen who became Jesus' closest friends and disciples. We will be reading the story of how these rough fishermen were changed from salty, sinful guys into men who traveled all over the Roman Empire, sold out to share the story of how Jesus changed their lives. They were not afraid or decided to go back to their fishing jobs, but instead became bold to tell the story of how Jesus died on the cross, how he paid the ultimate price to cover their sinful behavior as well as all mankind. They shared how they personally saw Jesus risen from the dead and were so bold that most all were killed for sharing their testimony. Let's listen in to local readers and some guests of KAKN as they read the book of Acts.
4: Hi, I'm Jimmy Scott. Today we're reading from Acts of the Apostles, chapter 8. Saul was one of the witnesses, and he agreed completely with the killing of Stephen. Persecution scatters the believers. A great wave of persecution began that day, sweeping over the church in Jerusalem, and all the believers, except the apostles, were scattered throughout the region of Judea and Samaria. Some devout men came and buried Stephen with great mourning. When Saul was going everywhere to destroy the church, he went from house to house, dragging out both men and women to throw them into prison. Philip preaches in Samaria. The believers who were scattered preached the good news about Jesus wherever they went. Philip, for example, went to the city of Samaria and told the people there about the Messiah. Crowds listened intently to Philip because they were eager to hear his message and see the miraculous signs he did. Many evil spirits were cast out, screaming as they left their victims, and many who had been paralyzed or lame were healed. So there was great joy in that city. A man named Simon had been a sorcerer there for many years, amazing the people of Samaria and claiming to be someone great. Everyone from the least to the greatest often spoke of him as the Great One, the power of God. They listened closely to him because for a long time he had astounded them with his magic. Now the people believed Philip's message of good news concerning the kingdom of God in the name of Jesus Christ. As a result, many men and women were baptized. Then Simon himself believed and was baptized. He began following Philip wherever he went, and he was amazed by the signs and great miracles Philip performed. When the apostles in Jerusalem heard that the people of Samaria had accepted God's message, they sent Peter and John there. As soon as they arrived, they prayed for these new believers to receive the Holy Spirit. The Holy Spirit had not yet come upon any of them, for they'd only been baptized in the name of the Lord Jesus. Peter and John laid their hands upon these believers, and they received the Holy Spirit. When Simon saw that the Spirit was given when the apostles laid their hands on people, he offered them money to buy this power. "Let me have this power too," he exclaimed, "so that when I lay my hands on people, they'll receive the Holy Spirit." But Peter replied, "May your money be destroyed with you for thinking God's gift can be bought. You have no part in this, for your heart is not right with God. Repent of your wickedness and pray to the Lord. Perhaps he'll forgive your evil thoughts, for I can see that you're full of bitter jealousy and are held captive by sin." "Pray to the Lord for me," Simon exclaimed, "that these terrible things you've said won't happen to me." After testifying and preaching the word of the Lord in Samaria, Peter and John returned to Jerusalem, and they stopped in many Samaritan villages along the way to preach the good news. Philip and the Ethiopian eunuch. As for Philip, an angel of the Lord said to him, "Go south down the desert road that runs from Jerusalem to Gaza." So he started out, and he met the treasurer of Ethiopia, a eunuch of great authority under the Candrake, the queen of Ethiopia. The eunuch had gone to Jerusalem to worship, and he was now returning. Seated in his carriage, he was reading aloud from the book of the prophet Isaiah. The Holy Spirit said to Philip, "Go over and walk alongside the carriage." Philip ran over and heard the man reading from the prophet Isaiah. Philip asked, "Do you understand what you're reading?" The man replied, "How can I unless someone instructs me?" And he urged Philip to come up into the carriage and sit with him. The passage of scripture he'd been reading was this: "He was led like a sheep to the slaughter, and as a lamb is silent before the shearers, he didn't open his mouth. He was humiliated and received no justice. Who can speak of his descendants? For his life was taken from the earth." The eunuch asked Philip, Tell me, was the prophet talking about himself or someone else? So beginning with this scripture, Philip told him the good news about Jesus. As they rode along, they came to some water, and the eunuch said, "Look, there's some water. Why can't I be baptized?" He ordered the carriage to stop, and they went down into the water, and Philip baptized him. When they came up out of the water, the Spirit of the Lord snatched Philip away. The eunuch never saw him again, but went on his way rejoicing. Meanwhile, Philip found himself further north at a town of Azotus. He preached the good news there, and in every town along the way, until he came to Caesarea.
3: Thanks for listening to the reading of the New Testament book of Acts. We hope you'll tune in tomorrow as we continue the story of how John and his fisherman friends boldly shared about Jesus and brought all of us the message of hope for salvation. I'm Dave Perkins, and you're listening to KAKN, the voice of Bristol Bay.
5: With SRN News, I'm Keith Peters in Washington. Gasoline prices are back at $4 a gallon and rising quickly.
6: In Chicago, Litza Mavrothalasichus' car was close to E and needed a fill-up. She initially didn't see the sign reading $4.59 a gallon.
7: Oh my gosh, gas went up again.
6: Gas Buddy's Patrick DeHaan says tensions around the world mean paying more at the gas pump.
8: Between Ukraine's attacks on Russia's refineries and the U.S. and Iran, that is the bulk majority of what's moving gas prices in the last week or two.
6: The White House has said oil and gas prices will plummet once the war with Iran ends. If this trend continues, expensive gas will likely be at the top of voters' minds leading up to the midterm elections in November. I'm Ed Donahue.
5: There's a new addition to the vice president's family, correspondent Laura Winters reports.
9: Usha Vance giving birth to a baby boy named Alec, the couple's fourth child. The vice president writing on his X page, "Usha and the baby are happy and healthy, and our kids are overjoyed to meet their little brother." J.D. Vance and his wife have three other children, two boys and a girl, ages 4, 6, and 9. President Trump writing on his Truth Social page, "Congratulations, a perfect baby boy for the wonderful Vance family." Laura Winters reporting.
5: President Trump has imposed 50% tariffs on most Canadian goods, declaring that Canada has unfairly discriminated against American autos, alcohol, and dairy products. The move carries risks of higher inflation and further fraying of relations between two nations that had been closely woven together before President Trump's return to the White House. On Wall Street, the Dow down by 307 points, the NASDAQ dropped 12, the S&P 500 lower by 14, oil near $83 a barrel. This is SRN News. Focus on the Family is looking for a new leader.
10: President Jim Daly says he'll be stepping down soon, triggering a nationwide search for his replacement. Daly tells the Christian Post, quote, "It's good to get new faces, new energy, younger leadership in to speak to the 30, 40-somethings now about what they're facing with marriage and parenting. I'm going to be turning 65. It's time to start looking for the next generation leadership." Daly took over for ministry founder James Dobson in 2005. Michael Harrington reporting.
5: The debate over in vitro fertilization is intensifying in the U.S. and inside the pro-life movement. IVF commonly involves trying to create multiple embryos because success is never guaranteed. If unused, those embryos can be frozen, discarded, donated to research, or donated to another fertility patient. In the eyes of many pro-life activists, those frozen embryos are already children. This is SRN News. Defaults on student loans have reached a record high, Bob Agnew reports.
11: The government says around 9.5 million people, that's one in five federal student loan borrowers, are in default. Those numbers have spiked since payments started coming due again following a lengthy pause intended to provide relief during the COVID-19 pandemic. Credit scores can suffer when borrowers are just a few months behind. Entering default brings the possibility of more serious consequences that can include the garnishing of wages or Social Security payments. For now, the administration has held off on any such involuntary collections. Bob Agnew reporting.
5: The European Commission has fined AliExpress 550 million euros for failing to curb the sale of unsafe counterfeit products. This is the largest fine under the EU Digital Services Act. More details at srnnews.com. From Washington, I'm Keith Peters reporting.
0: Hello, Bristol Bay. My name is Maggie Johnson. It's time to take a look at the weather forecast from the King Salmon, Dillingham, and Anchorage airports. From King Salmon, tonight will be cloudy skies with periods of rain later on. The low will be 46. Winds will be south to southeast at 10 to 20 miles an hour. The chance of rain is 100%. Tomorrow will be cloudy with periods of rain. The high will be 56. Winds will be south to southeast at 10 to 20 miles an hour. The chance of rain is 100%. Rainfall would be possibly over 1 inch. From the Dillingham Airport, tonight will be periods of rain. The low will be 47. Winds will be southeast at 10 to 20 miles an hour. The chance of rain is 90%. Rainfall will be near a quarter of an inch. Tomorrow there will be rain likely. The high will be 52. Winds will be south to southeast at 10 to 20 miles an hour. The chance of rain is 100%. Rainfall will be around half an inch. From the Ted Stevens International Airport in Anchorage, tonight there will be rain showers in the evening with overcast skies overnight. The low will be 49. Winds will be south to southwest at 5 to 10 miles an hour. The chance of rain is 60%. Tomorrow will be mainly cloudy. There will be a slight chance of a rain shower. The high will be 59. Winds will be south to southeast at 10 to 15 miles an hour. For today's tides, at the entrance of the Naknek River, at 9:01 p.m. it's a high tide at 16.9 feet. At the entrance of the Egigik River, at 8:18 p.m. it's a high tide at 15.1 feet. At Clark's Point, Nooshkik Bay, at 9:30 p.m. it's a high tide at 18.3 feet. In the marine forecast, in the Bristol Bay waters for Area 761, Bristol Bay from Port Hyde to Cape Chichikov out to 15 nautical miles. Tonight there will be a southeast wind at 15 knots, increasing to 25 knots after midnight. Seas will be at 6 feet. Tomorrow there will be a southeast wind at 25 knots. Seas will be at 7 feet with rain showers. For Area 762, Bristol Bay from Cape Chichikov to Cape Pierce out to 15 nautical miles. Tonight there will be a southeast wind at 25 knots. Seas will be at 5 feet, building to 8 feet after midnight with rain showers. Tomorrow there will be a southeast wind at 25 knots. Seas will be at 8 feet with rain showers. 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

0: My first reaction, no way. And then, it's true, and it's awful. A man asleep in the middle of the night, suddenly, what has been determined to be an approximately 60-foot sinkhole opens up beneath the house and literally sucks the man, the bed, and the bedroom in with it. What? The home has since been demolished, and the next-door neighbors were given 30 minutes to grab what they could and evacuate. There was even speculation that the owners of the other two homes would never return. Sinkholes seem to be a lot more common than we realize. I mean, certain soil, rock, and moisture combinations apparently can erode over time and then suddenly collapse beneath you. There's ground that looks like it's safe to build on, and one day it just caves in under you. Well, I'm Ron Hutchcraft, and I want to have a word with you today about building on ground that's going down. There's a feeling that too many of us know all too well. Hey, I thought this would support me. It just collapsed. Beginning in the fall of 2008, for example, so many friends of mine saw their financial security suddenly disappear into a sinkhole as the ground just shifted overnight. A Wall Street veteran said, "Ron, you know, if I'd asked any of us Christian guys here what we were trusting in, we would have said, well, we're trusting in the Lord, of course, until we suddenly lost what we were really trusting in." As they say on the news, sinkholes are all over the place. The person who once said, "Till death do us part," is suddenly gone. The children you lived for left the nest empty. The church or organization you did so much for let you down. The company you served for so long doesn't need you anymore. The friends you gave so much for moved on without you. The plans you made vanished with one visit to the doctor's office. The people you lived to please turned their backs on you. So many sinkholes. Ground you built on that you can't depend on. Yesterday's dream, today's nightmare. The family who lost their home and their loved one in that sinkhole, they did find one consolation. The family Bible, the demolition crew managed to retrieve. One family member stood in front of the rubble just hugging that Bible for all she was worth. Well, I'll tell you, that's the only ground I know that will never cave in beneath you. It's what Martin Luther was counting on when he stood against the mightiest religious forces of his day and insisted knowing God was by faith alone. As all other ground around him was collapsing, he stood firm on a biblical bedrock that is our word for today from the Word of God. Listen, "Your word, O Lord, is eternal. It stands firm in the heavens," at Psalm 119:89. Firm in the heavens. Truth you can stake your life on. A foundation that can never be shaken. It's where Paul told Timothy to plant his feet when it seems as if everyone, including God's people, are adrift. He said, "But as for you, continue in what you have learned. You have known the Holy Scriptures. All Scripture is God-breathed." Sometimes it means standing with a holy defiance of the culture, the crowd, the consensus. Both feet firmly planted on God's Word. God has spoken, that settles it. Jesus told about two men, one whose house collapsed when the torrent came and one whose house could not be shaken. The first one, he says, built on ground without a foundation. The other dug down deep and laid the foundation on rock. He said, "The sinkable man hears my words and does not put them into practice. The unsinkable man hears my words and puts them into practice." So just sitting in church soaking up Christian beliefs, that's not enough to sustain you when your world's collapsing. Compartmentalized faith is collapsible faith. You got to do God's word, not just know God's word. King David posed this question for a sinkhole moment. When the foundations are being destroyed, what can the righteous do? It's a good question. Here's the answer. The Lord is in his holy temple. The Lord is on his heavenly throne. When your world caves in, God's throne has not moved. His word is unchanged. And my friend, your God still reigns.
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0: Hi, this is Chris. We're just about to have a time of wonder, adventure, and excitement. Would you like to join us? Then get ready, because you never know what'll happen when you have an adventure in Odyssey. What would you like?
1: I'd like
2: ketchup and mustard with
3: water.
0: Would you like a wax?
4: No, thanks.
2: What's your name, sir?
5: Binky. Cool. Do I win something?
2: The Sheboygan Shuffle.
0: Sounds good.
3: Yeah, sounds good.

0: What are you doing, Mr. Allen?
1: Oh, just changing some things on the menu board up here. We're trying out a few new flavors. The ice cream supplier sent us some free samples.
0: Really? What flavors?
1: Let's see. Strawberry mocha dream, pistachio mocha crunch, and cappuccino mocha jamocha. I guess they had some mocha to get rid of.
0: Hi, Mr. Allen. Hi, Erica. Hi, Courtney. This is my cousin Hannah. Hannah, this is Mr. Allen, and we've already met Erica.
1: Hello, Hannah. Nice to meet you.
0: Same here. Hannah's moving here in a couple of weeks. Her family's staying with us while they look for a house.
1: Well, that should be fun for both of you.
0: Yeah, we've got a lot to catch up on.
1: Where are you moving from, Hannah?
0: Pennsylvania, near Philadelphia.
1: Oh, really? How did you like it there?
0: It was a blast. When it comes to entertainment, I am used to having a few more choices than you have here.
1: I'm sure.
0: Well, there's a lot to do here, too. You'll see. I know. That's what you keep telling me. Come on, I'll show you. All right, it was nice meeting you, Mr. Allen.
1: Nice meeting you, too. And I hope to see you around. Well, welcome to Odyssey.
0: Thanks. Bye. Did you see that, Mr. Allen?
1: See what?
0: Courtney.
1: Well, sure I saw her.
0: Well, not her, the way she looked.
1: I don't follow you.
0: She got her hair cut. She bought a new dress.
1: Yeah? And?
0: Well, I met Hannah the other day, and Courtney's just... Well, she's just different around her.
1: I didn't notice.
0: Just watch.

0: I was thinking.
1: Forget that, Darren. I've got something more important to talk to you about.
0: Yeah?
1: I just got the ratings. We're getting killed by Q94.
2: So what's new?
1: I mean, it's not like I don't understand why. They have better promotions than we do. While they're giving away trips to Hawaii and Tijuana, we're giving away gift certificates to Fraley's Laundromat. Yeah. We gotta think of something better. We can't rely on prizes. It's gotta be something else. Something that'll get people's attention. Anyway, I'm talking to Stallings about it.
0: Stallings? What is Stallings gonna do about it?
1: I don't know. But whatever we do, he has to agree. He owns the place. I'll just lay it all in front of him and figure out what we have to do.
0: So how serious are you talking here? You gonna fire everybody? You're just gonna have me blow my foghorn more often?
1: We're doing something, Dern. 94 has beaten us 5 quarters in a row, and I'm tired of it. I'm ready to do anything, even something drastic.
3: Now on the Adventures in Odyssey Club, Connie has a proposal for Whit.
4: How can I help?
5: By hiring someone else.
4: I was actually thinking the new manager would. If she takes the job, what do you say?
5: Me? This seems like it would be a fun place to work.
6: I heard you were hiring, and I'm very interested.
7: I'm here to apply for the job.
3: Penny? New manager Connie has her first big decision to make on the Adventures in Odyssey Club. Don't miss it.
8: Okay, we're in my room. Now, what do you want to tell me? Okay, my parents may have found a house today.
9: Oh.
8: It's so nice. I looked at it this afternoon. It's got a few more rooms than yours, and I think my bedroom's a little bigger than yours.
9: Oh, sounds great.
8: It's really different looking, too. So many of the houses around here look exactly the same, and we're moving pretty close to the school. I can walk home from volleyball practice if I need to.
9: Oh, that's right. I wanted to ask you. How did your team do this year?
8: Great. We went to the district finals.
9: Good for you.
8: And guess what?
9: What?
8: I won Most Valuable Player.
9: Really? Congratulations.
8: Thanks.
10: Okay, we still don't have a winner in the What Is He Saying contest. I'll play the clip again.
11: The motor man has a face in the circuit of objection.
10: All right, let's go to the phones. You're on the air. What is he saying?
12: I think he said the monkey man has no place in the circle of confusion.
10: I'm sorry, that is incorrect. Another caller. What is he saying?
13: He's saying the meter maid has no peace in the cycle of conviction.
10: Sorry, no.
1: Darn.
10: Let's play a commercial and then I'll take some more callers. What is it?
1: I'm going to make an announcement.
10: Now?
1: Right after this commercial.
10: What kind of announcement?
1: We just did an informal survey at Campbell College. 72% of the students we asked listened to Q94.
10: Wonderful.
1: We got to do something now. Put the CD in.
10: All right.
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10: What?
1: Yes, Brian. We all decided.
10: Who decided?
1: Didn't you get the memo?
10: Since when do I read memos, Casey?
1: Please, Brian, we're still on the air. Yes, Odyssey 105
10: polka.
1: Responded to you, the people,
10: we're
1: and giving you exactly
10: now?
1: What you've been waiting for oh. for so long. A 24-hour polka station right here
10: I
1: in
10: don't
1: town.
10: Believe it.
1: To all the people of Odyssey, thanks for listening.
10: Polka!
15: Okay, it's good to see you all here today. Janet, why don't you pass around the Sunday school quarterlies while we meet our visitors and make announcements? Courtney, is this a friend of yours?
16: Yes, this is my cousin Hannah. She's moving here.
15: Really? Where are you from, Hannah?
16: Philadelphia.
15: Well, it's nice having you.
16: Thanks.
15: Okay, let's get an update on the youth camp fundraising projects. Courtney, how's it coming?
16: Everything's on schedule. We're having the bake sale at Wits End on Thursday. If anybody wants to do something but hasn't signed up yet, see me after class.
15: All right.

0: Anything else?
1: May I suggest something?
0: Sure, Hannah, go ahead.
1: I know I'm new and all, but I think I may have an idea for fundraising.
0: What's that?
1: A car wash. Yeah, my church did it last year. We earned a lot of money. Probably more than you could earn with any bake sale.
0: Well, that's an interesting idea. Courtney, what do you think?
2: Well, I hadn't thought of it, but...
1: We could charge $1 a wash. Nobody'd pass that up.
0: Courtney, could you put it together?
2: But I have all these other things to do.
1: I could organize it.
2: Oh, no, you don't have to.
0: I think it's a nice idea, Courtney. Why don't we do that?
2: Well, I guess we could do that.
0: Okay, then. If anybody wants to do the car wash, then meet with Hannah after class.
1: Sounds good. Courtney?
2: Yeah, sounds good.
3: You know, I was thinking about it, and I wonder if maybe that song needs something. I don't know, maybe... words! And I think the accordion player could use a sedative! Okay, let's take another caller. We're playing the What Could Possibly Be More Annoying Than This Music game. Caller, go ahead. What could possibly be more annoying than this music?
4: Getting your teeth drilled?
3: Wrong go! Next caller.
5: How about the Zit Cream commercials?
3: Wrong again. Next caller.
6: If you really hate polka so much, you should turn to Q94. It got some great music, and you could win a big screen TV in their Mystery Artist Contest. Hello?
3: Oh, I think we have a winner. My friend, you are more annoying than this music.
6: Cool. Do I win something?
3: I'm just going to play another song. This one is called The Sheboygan Shuffle. Somebody knock me out. I'd like to be unconscious for a while. No, I can't do it. I can't do it. I can't do it. I can't play this stuff. And I won't. I won't do it, you hear me? I'll die before I play one more polka! There, that's the music I'm gonna play, and nobody can stop me. I don't have to take this. I'm the DJ on this station, and I'll play whatever I want. That's right. You hear me, boss? Are you listening? Crying Brian Dern is back. I want a new format. I want good music. I want to play songs with titles that don't include cities in Wisconsin. And I'm not leaving until I get it. Lock the doors. I've taken over the studio.
7: 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We always love hearing from you.
8: Okay, Erica, what do you want to make?
9: I can make little caramel bars.
8: Sounds good. How many?
9: Well, about 3 dozen.
8: All right. If you can have those here by 5:30 tomorrow, that'd be great. The bake sale officially starts at 6 o'clock.
9: No problem.
8: Hey, guys.
2: Hey, Hannah.
8: Hi.
1: You'll never believe this.
8: What?
1: I've got 8 people helping me with the car wash.
8: 8? Where'd you get 8?
1: I guess people thought it was a pretty good idea.
8: You don't even need 8.
1: This is so much fun.
8: I gotta go. I'll see you later.
9: Right. Bye, Hannah.
2: See ya.
8: You know, come to think of it, we may need to make this bake sale a little bigger. How many caramel bars did you say you were baking?
9: 3 dozen.
8: Could you make it 5?
9: 5 dozen?
8: Yeah, and would you be able to make some more signs to hang up around town?
9: Courtney.
8: Everybody in Odyssey needs to hear about this bake sale.
9: I don't know if I'll have time.
8: Okay, I'll do it. And you better get those bars here a little earlier. Maybe we'll start at 5 instead of 6.
9: Courtney,
8: I better get to the store. See ya.
9: I hope somebody likes caramel bars.

0: And that was, once again, my favorite song. Stay tuned and I'll play it again in a couple of minutes. This is Crying Brian Dern, making it up as I go along. I'm now in my 25th straight hour. It's been one day and, 30 cups of coffee since I took over the studio, and I'm feeling great. If anybody tries to come in here and get me, that includes you, Casey. I see you out there sneaking around. If you get any closer, I'm going to take this coffee here and pour it into about $50,000 worth of equipment. People, there's nothing scarier than Brian Dern when he gets his second win. Let me play my song again. I'm giving away polka CDs. Lots and lots of polka CDs. Be the seventh caller right now and you get a copy of the best of the Schmidtke Trio. What a fabulous addition this will be to someone's music library. Call now. Yes. Congratulations, you're my seventh caller.
1: All right.
0: What's your name, sir?
1: Johann Schmingi.
0: Well, Johann, you have just won hours and hours of polka fun. This CD, and I don't think I'm exaggerating here, could be the polka standard by which all other polkas are measured. The Schmidtke Trio has always been a lighthouse in the midst of a sea of polka mediocrity. Well, for me, at least.
1: Me too. This is the most wonderful thing that's ever happened to me in my life.
0: Play it long, play it loud, Johann. And my deepest apologies to Johann Schmengi's neighbors. This is Crying Brian Dern, wired and ready for another 24 hours. Whoa.
2: Oh, hi, Mr. Allen.
3: Hi, Courtney. Looks like you've got quite a setup here.
2: Oh, thanks.
3: You know, I think I'd like to buy something.
2: Okay, what would you like?
3: I'd like a cookie.
2: To be more specific, we have 47 different kinds of cookies.
3: 47? Oh, boy. Maybe I should just pull up a chair.
2: Okay, and your change is $4.
4: Oh, keep it. You did a nice job on the car.
2: Well, thank you. Would you like a wax?
4: No, thanks.
2: Would you like us to vacuum out the inside?
4: No.
2: How about some air freshener? We have pine, lemon, strawberry.
4: No, thank you.
2: We could rotate your tires while you're here. Hey, Courtney. Oh, hi, Anna. You wouldn't believe how well the bake sale went today. We made a lot of money. Good. The car wash was great, too. Must have washed 50 cars. In fact, we did so well, we decided to get together tomorrow and do something else.
5: Like what?
2: We're going to go from house to house doing yard work for anybody that needs it.
5: Really? That sounds like a good idea. Well, see ya.
2: Hi, we're from Odyssey Community Church, and we're trying to raise money for the youth camp. We were wondering if you need any work done around your yard.
6: Well, actually, no.
2: Are you sure?
6: Quite.
2: How about some... Wait a minute. That's Courtney across the street. What is she doing?
5: So, do you see anything you like?
7: Well, these are awfully nice crafts, young lady. Did you really make these yourself?
5: I sure did. Last night. They're $1 apiece.
7: I don't think I've ever seen wiener dogs made out of soda cans before.
5: Well, I'm glad you like them.
8: 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In community news, check out McAllister Park today and you'll see a group of energetic teens playing in a softball marathon. 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
3: Courtney, what have you been doing?
5: Need water. Throat.
3: Oh, let me get you some. You better sit down.
5: Yes. Sit down.
3: What were you doing?
5: Running.
3: Why? Was somebody chasing you?
5: Trying to get in shape.
3: Oh, well, it looks like you got a way to go. Here's your water. Courtney, you're spilling. Oh, never mind.
5: Thanks.
3: Oh, yeah. Why the sudden health kick?
5: I've got the 5-mile run next week.
3: 5-mile run?
5: I'm organizing it. It wouldn't look too good if I couldn't run it myself.
3: Another fundraiser?
5: Sure.
3: Well, why?
5: I'm raising money for youth camp.
3: Courtney, you could buy the youth camp with all the money you've raised. And you seem to be killing yourself in the process. Are you sure you're not overdoing it?
5: What do you mean?
3: Well, you've been running around like crazy for days, organizing, baking, making crafts.
5: Well, Mr. Allen, it's all for a good cause.
3: Oh, I see. Good cause. Mm. so it has nothing to do with Hannah.
5: Hannah?
3: I've been watching you, Courtney. Are you sure you're trying to raise money for camp? Or are you really just trying to top Hannah?
5: Well...
3: Courtney, tell me what's going on.

0: That was a song sung by a singer. This is Crying Brian Dern going into his 94th hour of being on the air. What do you want to do? Maybe I should play a song. Here's one. I can't tell you what it is because my contact lenses have become a permanent part of my eyeballs and everything's kind of blurry. I can't seem to get this disc in the player. Oh, forget it. Maybe I should sing a little song. I'll do a little song that my mother used to sing when... Wow. I never knew my thumb could do this. I know. Let's have a moment of silence for somebody. Are we at war or anything? Hey, give me some ideas, people. Yes, we have a caller. You have a caller. You're on the air.
1: Yes, my hamster's been kind of sick lately.
0: Perfect. What's your hamster's name?
1: Binky.
0: Great. Let's have about an hour of silence for Binky. Wake me up when you're done. Wait. I've got a show to do.
2: The show must go on.
3: So what's the deal, Casey? Why don't you get him out of there?
4: Are you kidding? The phones are ringing off the hook. The whole city wants to know how long he can go.
2: There we go.
4: We're probably getting killer ratings.
3: Well, kind of neat how that worked out then, huh?
4: What do you mean?
3: You know, Dern holding the station hostage.
4: What are you talking about? Dern's not holding us hostage.
3: Then what's he doing in there?
4: Oh, don't tell me you fell for this.
3: You mean this is a hoax?
4: Great way to jack up the ratings, huh?
3: All of it was a hoax?
4: All of it, from the polka stuff to Dern taking over the studio. It worked, too. Dern cooked this up. The man's a genius.
3: I guess so.
4: Dern, you're doing a great job.
0: I'm going home.
4: Oh, you can't leave now. The phones are lighting up like a Christmas tree.
0: I don't care. I have no control over my left eyelid anymore. Look at that.
4: Gross. Well, look, why don't you just have some coffee?
0: I'm going home. You know, it's illegal to keep me here for 90 hours straight. I'll take you to court.
4: All right. Just go back in for 10 minutes and we'll stage a police takeover. Then go home, get some rest, and be here early tomorrow morning.
0: Tomorrow morning? Are you crazy?
4: Well, we need to talk about what we're going to do next.
0: Next?
4: We've got the city wrapped around our finger. Now we got to keep them. We have to do something even bigger than this.
0: Bigger? What do you have in mind? You want to run me over with a tractor on the air? You want me to do an entire show while lying on a bed of nails?
4: Well, whatever it takes, Dern. You're the man with the big ideas.
0: Yeah, me and my big ideas.
5: It's been like this ever since we were kids. We were born 3 months apart. It seems like we were always being compared to each other.
6: Mm-hmm.
5: She walked first. I spoke in sentences first. Then we kind of took over from there.
6: Uh-huh.
5: We competed over who had the best dolls, then the best clothes. It never stopped. Mm-hmm. See, this fundraiser is just typical. I've raised a little over $500, but you know she'll raise more. Then I'll do something to beat that, and, oh, you know, it goes on and on.
6: Oh, that's a shame. It seems like you two would get along well otherwise.
5: What do you mean?
6: Well, I mean, my guess is you could be good friends if you give it a chance.
5: Oh.
6: See, that's the thing about competing, always competing with other people. It puts a strain on relationships. You're so busy trying to outdo them that you lose sight of who they are and who you are.
5: You're right. Hannah and I always pretend to be better friends than we really are. To be honest, we've never been that close.
6: So what are you going to do about it?
5: Do about it?
6: Don't you think you should put a stop to this?
5: Well, I try, but somehow she always pulls me back in.
6: Oh. But if this is going to end, one of you has to make the first move. Don't you think you should be the one?
5: Yeah, but how?
6: I've got a suggestion.
5: What?
6: What would happen if you just let her win?
5: Let her win?
6: Well, ask yourself something. How bad would it be if you actually let Hannah beat you? What kind of pain would you suffer?
5: None, I guess.
6: Well, there you are, then. Put a stop to it by letting her win.
5: Hi, Hi, everyone.
7: Oh, hi, Anna.
5: Hi, Anna. Oh, Courtney, you look tired. I am. Oh, come on, liven up. I feel like I could run a marathon.
7: Really?
5: I feel great. What a day, huh?
7: Your fundraising was a success?
5: Completely. With all the stuff we did, we raised almost
8: $450. $450?
5: Yeah, isn't that incredible?
8: Sure is, but you know, we raised over... We raised quite a bit, too.
5: Great. Buy you an ice cream to celebrate.
8: You're on. 2 ice cream cones, please, Mr. Allen.
7: Okay.
6: That wasn't too painful, was it?
8: No. And make her cone a little taller.
6: I sure will, Courtney.
7: Coming right up.
9: There's nothing wrong with wanting to be the best. What's wrong is when being the best becomes too important to us, and we sacrifice more important things to do it. You know, our relationships with God, our families, and our friends should always come first. Like it says in Jeremiah 9:23 and 24, let not a wise man boast of his wisdom. Let not the mighty man boast of his might. Let not the rich man boast of his riches. But let him who boasts boast of this, that he understands and knows me, that I am the Lord. Well, that's all for now. If you ever want to write to us, just send your card or letter to Adventures in Odyssey, Colorado Springs, Colorado, 80995. 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And I'm Chris, hoping you'll join us again next time for more Adventures in Odyssey.

0: powerless. Even youths will become weak and tired, and young men will fall in exhaustion. 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They'll soar high on wings like eagles. They'll run and not grow weary. They'll walk and not faint.
1: 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Hello, Bristol Bay. My name is Maggie Johnson. It's time to take a look at the weather forecast from the King Salmon, Dillingham, and Anchorage airports. From King Salmon, tonight will be cloudy skies with periods of rain later on. The low will be 46. Winds will be south to southeast at 10 to 20 miles an hour. The chance of rain is 100%. Tomorrow will be cloudy with periods of rain. The high will be 56. Winds will be south to southeast at 10 to 20 miles an hour. The chance of rain is 100%. Rainfall would be possibly over 1 inch. From the Dillingham Airport, tonight will be periods of rain. The low will be 47. Winds will be southeast at 10 to 20 miles an hour. The chance of rain is 90%. Rainfall will be near a quarter of an inch. Tomorrow there will be rain likely. The high will be 52. Winds will be south to southeast at 10 to 20 miles an hour. The chance of rain is 100%. Rainfall will be around half an inch. From the Ted Stevens International Airport in Anchorage, tonight there will be rain showers in the evening with overcast skies overnight. The low will be 49. Winds will be south to southwest at 5 to 10 miles an hour. The chance of rain is 60%. Tomorrow will be mainly cloudy. There will be a slight chance of a rain shower. The high will be 59. Winds will be south to southeast at 10 to 15 miles an hour. For today's tides, at the entrance of the Naknek River, at 9:01 p.m. it's a high tide at 16.9 feet. At the entrance of the Egigic River, at 8:18 p.m. it's a high tide at 15.1 feet. At Clark's Point, Neuschwanstown Bay, at 9:30 p.m. it's a high tide at 18.3 feet. In the marine forecast, in the Bristol Bay waters for Area 761, Bristol Bay from Port Hyde to Cape Chichikov out to 15 nautical miles. Tonight there will be a southeast wind at 15 knots, increasing to 25 knots after midnight. Seas will be at 6 feet. Tomorrow there will be a southeast wind at 25 knots. Seas will be at 7 feet with rain showers. For Area 762, Bristol Bay from Cape Chichikov to Cape Pierce out to 15 nautical miles. Tonight there will be a southeast wind at 25 knots. Seas will be at 5 feet, building to 8 feet after midnight with rain showers. Tomorrow there will be a southeast wind at 25 knots. Seas will be at 8 feet with rain showers. Thank you for listening to the voice of Bristol Bay. I'm Maggie Johnson, and that's your weather report from the KAKN Radio Studios in Naknek, now streaming at KAKN.org.
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3: So what's up for today, Uncle John?
4: Well, our story's about three young boys mixing it up with jackrabbits, an old beat-up car, and a shotgun.
3: Well, now, that sounds interesting.
4: Yes, and I just want to let you boys and girls know that when this story took place, a dollar and even a dime represented a lot more money than it does today.
3: Ah, so I gather this story took place quite a few years ago.
4: That's right, Aunt Nikki.
3: Jackrabbits and dimes, an old car and a shotgun? I can't wait for the story to begin.
4: Me either. But before we start, you need to know that the man who lived this adventure will be our storyteller today. His name is Walter, and I think we'll all enjoy hearing about what happened to him and his two buddies long ago on the Kansas Prairie. He calls his story, Ready, Aim, Hop.
6: Well, hello. My name is Walter. But when I was younger, much, much younger, everyone called me Walt. But it suited me just fine because I thought Walter sounded very formal and dignified. Two things I certainly was not. When I was 13 years old, I had an adventure that changed my whole life. Wish it hadn't happened. Sometimes the good Lord uses our mistakes to teach us things we wouldn't ordinarily learn. It all began on a warm summer day as a Kansas wind blew steadily across the corn and wheat fields surrounding our barn. It found me sweet-talking the love of my life, my very own cow. I remember as if it were yesterday.
7: Well, you're looking extra lovely this morning, Sarah. An anyone ever tell you that you have the most beautiful eyes? I can hardly wait to take you to the county fair next week to show you off just like last summer. All the guys were so jealous. You ready to be the hit of the fair again this year? I thought so. That blue ribbon is as good as ours. With your beauty and my brains, no other cow stands a chance.
8: I think I'm gonna be sick. How about you, Jackson?
9: Oh, cue the violins, Ben, my friend. Love is in the air.
7: Hey, guys. I didn't hear you come into the barn.
8: You were too busy sweet-talking your 1,500-pound girlfriend.
7: Oh, but she is so beautiful. I raised her from a cute little calf, and I just got her this brand new copper bell with a leather harness and everything. Now, she'll look and sound like a blue ribbon winner at the fair. This is one valuable Holstein cow, my friends. I've already had some pretty big offers for her. Not only is she drop-dead gorgeous, she delivers more milk each day than any cow within 30 miles of here.
9: Oh, we didn't stop by to discuss your four-legged girlfriend. We've got a business proposition.
7: Okay, Jackson. I'm listening.
8: State officials have just raised the bounty on jackrabbits to 10 cents each.
9: Right, Ben. And that means for every 10 jackrabbits we bag, we get a buck, a dollar, 10 dimes. All we have to do is go out and bring them in.
7: Yeah, right. And you know what happened the last time we went hunting jackrabbits. All we got were mosquito bites.
8: Yeah, Walt, but that's because you were shooting with your itty-bitty .22 caliber rifle. Even the jackrabbits were laughing at us.
7: Hey, that's the only gun I've got.
9: That's why we should have more firepower this time. I'm talking major firepower.
7: No. Oh, no, Jackson, we are not going to use my brother's shotgun.
8: Why not?
7: Well, for one thing, it's my brother's shotgun. And he said if I even went anywhere near it, he'd use me for target practice when he came home from summer school at the university. No way. Not gonna happen.
9: A dime for every rabbit. With a powerful shotgun, who knows? You might even bag more than one critter per shot. We'll be rich, rich, rich.
7: And if my brother ever finds out, I'll be dead, dead, dead.
8: He won't know. We'll clean the gun, replace the ammo using our newly acquired wealth, and no one will be the wiser. Come on, Walt. Sarah would want you to.
7: You leave my beautiful prize-winning cow out of this.
8: Oh, and one more thing. We'll need your car.
7: I don't have a car.
8: Yes, you do. It's parked right behind this very barn.
7: That old piece of junk? It's a worn-out Model T Ford. They don't even make them anymore.
8: Runs, doesn't it?
7: Well, sorta.
8: There you go. I'll drive. Jackson will navigate, and you do the shooting.
7: May I point out, Ben, that you don't have a license, and why am I doing the shooting?
9: Because it's your brother's gun. And we'll stay off the main highways as much as possible. Lots of farming roads out here.
7: 10 cents, huh?
8: Per jackrabbit.
7: Okay. Okay, you guys meet me here tomorrow morning at 8 o'clock sharp, and we'll see what happens. My mom and dad are heading into town for some shopping, and we'll have the whole farm to ourselves.
10: That's the spirit, Walt.
8: We're going to be rich. You'll see. We're going to make a killing.
7: Yeah. And I hope it's only the jackrabbits that get killed.
9: Oh, finally. My arm is about to fall off. I didn't know how much work it took to hand crank one of these old cars to life.
8: Get in before it conks out again. We've got some serious hunting to do.
7: I'm still not convinced that this is a good idea. What if we accidentally shoot a horse or something?
8: Oh, you'll do just fine. When we see a jackrabbit, I'll drive up as close as possible, and then you let her rip. How many shells we got?
7: Looks like about 3 dozen rounds.
9: Well, let's begin out past the pond. I saw some of them Hoover hogs there this morning when I came past.
8: President Herbert Hoover would be proud of us today. Doing our part to stem the tide of the jackrabbit plague. The hordes of Hoover hogs that are sweeping across our great state of Kansas.
7: Yeah, well, you just drive the car.
8: You got it, Eagle Eye. And we're off!
10: Over by that tree! Three jackrabbits! Fire, Walt! Great. You shot the tree.
8: Hey, look! Just beyond the hay rake, I see two of them. Oops. Oh, well. How hard could it be to fix a hay rake?
10: Check out down by that stream! Jackrabbits at 12 o'clock! Congratulations. You shot a stream. Government don't pay nothing for streams.
11: Will you guys shut up and just point at the jackrabbits?
8: I would, but I don't want to get my finger shot off.
10: Jackrabbits, to the left, by that road sign. Wow, shotguns do amazing things to road signs.
8: There, by the mailbox, four jackrabbits. Can't miss. Well, I guess you can.
11: Wait, I see a bunch of them over there by that shed. I know I'll get at least one. Hold it steady, Ben. Steady. Steady.
10: Hey, I wonder if that farmer really wanted that window in his shed.
11: Okay, let's stop a minute. Just stop the car, Ben. We gotta regroup. This is harder than I thought. Looks like I've shot 23 rounds.
10: This is not going as planned.
11: Do you know what our problem is?
8: Yes, but I don't want to say because you have the gun.
11: Hey, it's not me. I'm a great shot. It's your driving, Ben. You're swerving all over the place.
8: I'm just going where Jackson tells me to go.
10: Well, I can't help where the rabbits are. They have this nasty habit of just popping up or disappearing all of a sudden. And they're fast.
11: Oh, all right. It's nobody's fault. Let's just slow down a bit so I can aim better. We'll head out across this field and maybe our luck will change.
8: Aren't you forgetting that fence in front of us?
11: Just get rid of it. There are wire cutters in the toolbox in the back.
10: Hey, hold on. That's old man Foster's fence. This is his farm.
8: Yeah, Jackson's right. We shouldn't mess with fences. Farmers don't appreciate that.
11: Mr. Foster has got to be the world's worst farmer. I mean, look at this place. Total mess. He won't even notice. Hurry up. Just cut the fence and let's see what's out there.
6: And that's exactly what we did. We cut right through that fence and continued our hunt, racing around the countryside like a bunch of idiots. By the time we got back to my farm and parked the old car behind the barn, we were as tired as plow mules, tired and discouraged.
8: 4 hours on the road hunting for jackrabbits. And how many rounds did we fire?
11: 35.
8: And how many jackrabbits did we bag?
9: Let's see. 7 times 18, carry the 1, divided by the square root of pi. That comes to... none.
11: Very funny, Jackson. But that's the least of my problems. I owe my brother a bunch of shotgun shells, and I don't have a penny to my name. Spent all I had on Sarah's new cowbell. You guys got any money?
10: Hey, don't look at me. Wasn't my brother's gun.
8: It's not my fault if you're a lousy shot.
11: Oh, you guys are so helpful. Now get out of here before I decide what to do with my last shotgun shell.
10: Okay, we're gone. Maybe you should ask Sarah if she has any loose change lying around her stall.
8: See ya, Walt. If I come up with another great idea of how to make some money, I'll let you know.
6: Later that evening, as Dad arrived home...
12: The sun is setting in the west, the animals are put to bed, crops are growing in the fields, Mother is finally able to rest, and my youngest son is sitting in a chair reading a book. Life is good.
11: You say that every night, Dad.
12: Well, it's true. Some men don't have work these days, some don't have families, some don't have a house to live in, but I've got all three. God has blessed us so much. Oh, by the way, Walt, did someone drive the old junker today? It's been moved and there's mud on the wheels.
11: I took it for a spin around the farm looking for jackrabbits.
12: Hoover hogs. See any?
11: Saw a bunch.
12: There are way too many jackrabbits. I hear they're worth 10 cents apiece now. Can't even grow a decent vegetable garden without fencing it in like a prison. I wonder who's stopping by for a visit so late in the day. Gonna be dark soon. Well, hello, Mr. Foster. What brings you way over here?
13: Good evening, Mr. Tyler. I hate to bother you, but I have got a problem.
12: Come on in and tell us about it.
13: Thank you. Oh, hello, young man. Walter, isn't it?
11: Walt. Just Walt.
13: Okay. Walt. Nice to meet you. So, Mr. Tyler, the thing is, someone cut my fence today. The one near the railroad tracks? Has anyone messed with your fences?
12: No, I don't think so. Is everything okay?
13: I'm afraid not. You see, my cow got out, and she's my only cow.
12: Oh, dear, that's bad.
13: My wife and I have hit on some pretty hard times, and, well, that cow, even though she might not look like much, is our only source of milk. And we make cheese from the extra milk, and this we sell at the market in town to earn some money to buy food. So you can see that our cow is very important to us. Anyway, I would just like for you to keep your eyes open for our cow, if you don't mind.
12: Of course. We'll all be on the lookout.
13: Oh, thank you so much, Mr. Tyler. I knew I could count on you. I'll be going now. And good evening to you, Walter. I mean, Walt.
11: Good evening, Mr. Foster. I hope you find your cow.
13: Thank you. Goodbye.
12: What a shame. Mr. and Mrs. Foster came to this country after the war and have struggled ever since. They just can't seem to get ahead. I hear he's been sick a lot.
11: Dad, I think I'll go to bed now. I don't feel too good. Good night.
12: All right. I sure hope you're not coming down with something.
6: It was true. I didn't feel well that night, but it wasn't because of a bug or virus. It was because of a guilty conscience. And believe me, as I tossed and turned in bed that night, the reality of what I'd done began to eat me from the inside out.
11: Oh, man. It's my fault that Mr. Foster's cow escaped. What was I thinking? Why did I tell Ben and Jackson to cut the fence? And the look on Mr. Foster's face when he was telling us how much that cow means to him and his wife. I guess the least I can do is get up early and go look for his cow. And I sure hope I can find it.
14: Oh, wow, Uncle John. Does Walt find Mr. Foster's cow?
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4: And to find the story you're looking for, at the top of the shop page, there is a search bar, and you can type in keywords. For example, if you were looking for today's story, you could type in Walt or Jackrabbit or Cow.
14: Or hunting or mistake or even part of the name of the story, Ready, Aim, or Hop.
4: Aunt Nikki, that reminds me of a joke I heard the other day.
14: Oh?
4: What do you call a jackrabbit that always looks on the bright side of things?
14: What do you call a jackrabbit that always looks on the bright side of things? Would that be a hoptimist?
4: Right on. And right now, I'm hoptimistic that we'll soon find out whether Walt found Mr. Foster's cow in our story called Ready, Aim, Hop.
6: To say I didn't sleep very well that night would be an understatement. And I decided, no matter what, I'd try to make things right the next day. So, before dawn, I was up and on my way across the cornfields, heading west in the direction of Mr. Foster's farm. Meanwhile, unbeknownst to me, Ben and Jackson arrived at my house.
8: Hey, Mr. Tyler.
12: Well, hello, Ben. Hey, Jackson. What are you guys doing out so early in the morning?
10: Well, we're looking for Walt.
12: Oh, well, he's not here. He left a note saying he was going out to look for Mr. Foster's cow.
8: Mr. Foster's cow?
12: Yeah, Mr. Foster stopped by last night to tell us that his one and only milk cow had gotten out. Seems someone cut his pasture fence. Now, who would do a thing like that, especially to the Fosters?
8: Oh, probably some really dumb person.
11: Yeah, really dumb.
12: So anyway, I guess Walt decided to help search for it. You'll probably find him wandering around Foster's farm.
8: Oh, okay. Thanks, Mr. Tyler. We'll check it out.
10: Yeah, thanks. See ya.
8: Hey. There he is, down by the railroad tracks. Hey, Walt! We've been looking all over for you.
11: He's just sitting there on that rock.
8: Let's go see what's going on.
11: Yeah, he looks pretty dejected.
8: Hey, buddy, what's up?
15: Hey.
10: Your dad says you're looking for Mr. Foster's cow. Any luck?
15: Nope. That critter has vanished from the face of the earth.
8: Well, we'll help you look. After all, we share part of the blame.
15: No, you don't. I told you guys to cut that fence. You said we shouldn't, and I didn't listen. And now, because of me, Mr. Foster's cow is nowhere to be found. He and Mrs. Foster depend on it for milk and cheese. Man, it really messed things up. And I've got to make it right.
10: And where can a cow go around here? It's not like it can hide behind a mountain or something. We're in Kansas, for goodness sakes.
8: Hey, looks like the mid-morning express train for Topeka is right on time, just like clockwork. Maybe the train scared the cow yesterday, and it ran toward the meadow over by that pond. Let's check it out as soon as the train gets past. Okay, let's go.
15: Great. Thanks, guys. I really appreciate it.
10: What's the matter, Walt? You see something?
15: Yeah. Yeah, way down the tracks on the far side near that little bridge. What is that?
8: You mean that brownish pile of something? Beats me.
15: I guess we'd better go take a look.
10: Oh, man. It's a cow.
8: Or what's left of one. Oh, what a mess. You don't think...
15: I don't think. I know. This is Mr. Foster's missing cow. It must have been hit by the evening express after we left yesterday. Oh, man. Oh, man, it's so dead. What am I going to do, guys? What am I going to tell my dad? What am I going to tell Mr. Foster? Hey, Dad, can I talk to you?
12: Okay, sure, son. I can take a break here. What's up?
15: I've got a question. When a guy makes a mistake, what's he supposed to do to make things right?
12: I suppose he needs to try and fix things by restoring everything to the way it was before he made the mistake.
15: But what if he can't? What if his mistake is so bad that he can't fix it?
12: Well, then he has to do the next best thing.
15: What's that?
12: He needs to repair the damage he's done. Like, if he broke something, he should pay for it or work hard to replace it.
15: I did something pretty terrible, and I don't want to tell you about it because you'll be so disappointed in me, and...
12: Now, son, I...
15: No, Dad. You'll think I'm a really bad person, and I am. I mean, maybe you won't even... love me anymore.
12: Walt, I'm your father. I won't stop loving you no matter what you've done. And I don't think you're a bad person. A little pig-headed, maybe, but not bad. Besides, we all make mistakes. Sometimes we get so busy thinking about ourselves that we forget to think about others.
15: Yeah, no kidding.
12: Anyway, life goes on after our mistakes. And that gives us an opportunity to make things right.
15: Like me taking responsibility for what I did and trying to fix the problem it caused.
12: Right. I trust you, son. I know you'll think this through and figure out what to do. But please remember that your mother and I love you very much and we'll support you in any way we can.
15: Thanks, Dad.
12: You know, God is very good at helping us sinful humans make up for our dumb mistakes. Just ask Him for guidance.
6: That evening at Mr. Foster's farm...
13: I don't know what to think, Ada. I've looked everywhere for our cow, and I can't...
16: What are we going to do? Our cow is missing. We have no more milk. I can't make cheese to sell, and we need that money.
13: I'll go into town and see if maybe there is some odd job I can do at the hardware store. And when the harvest comes, we'll sell our corn at the market, as always.
16: But that's more than a month away.
13: True. So we will have to depend on God to provide.
16: Oh, God. Where was God when someone cut our fence and our cow wandered off? Where is God when our cupboard is bare and our stomachs are hungry? Sometimes I don't see God. I think He is hiding from us.
13: No, Ada. God doesn't hide. Sometimes we just don't see Him. Just remember, He brought us out of Germany after the war and put us here in America. We must always thank God for His...
16: What's that? I hear a bell.
13: Yes, I hear it too. You stay here and I'll go see what's happening. Ada, it's a boy. It's a boy from the Tyler farm. And he's leading a cow toward our barn.
16: Did he find our missing cow?
13: No. This is a much bigger cow. A beautiful Holstein cow. I don't understand what's going on. I'll go talk to him.
17: Excuse me, young man.
13: Oh, Walter.
15: Hey, Mr. Foster.
13: What are you doing here? And what cow is this?
15: This is Sarah. Pretty, isn't she?
13: Yes, a very nice cow.
15: I thought you'd like her. I raised her from a calf. Shall I put her in the barn?
13: In the barn? You are loaning us your cow?
15: No, sir. I am giving you my cow. Sarah is yours now.
13: But why? Why would you do such a thing?
15: Mr. Foster, I have a confession to make. I am responsible for your fence being cut.
13: You? But why?
15: My friends and I were hunting for jackrabbits down by the railroad tracks, and I told them to cut the fence so we could hunt on this side. And then I guess your cow got out. But the worst of it is, Mr. Foster... Your cow got hit by the Topeka Express yesterday. We found her dead by the tracks, and it's all my fault.
13: My cow is dead?
15: Very dead. I'm so sorry.
13: Oh, no.
15: And I know how important she was to you and your wife, so I wanted to make things right.
13: But you did not know my cow would...
15: Get out? No. But a real man fixes his mistakes. If he can't fix them, he makes things right. Sarah here will give you lots of milk for drinking and for making cheese.
13: I don't know what to say.
15: Well, I do, Mr. Foster. I'm sorry for causing you and your wife even 1 minute of worry or sadness. I just ask one thing.
13: Oh? What is it?
15: Would you mind leaving this bell on Sarah? That way, whenever I'm near your farm, I'll hear it, and it'll remind me to be more careful when it comes to other people's property. It'll also remind me that I did the best I could to make things right. Okay?
13: All right. Of course. Thank you, Walt.
15: And don't worry about your fence. I've got two buddies out there right now fixing it. Trust me, it'll be strong, so Sarah will be safe. Well, I gotta head home. It'll be dark soon. See ya, Mr. Foster.
6: And that's how my hunt for jackrabbits ended. I have to say, it felt as if a great burden had been lifted from my young shoulders as I walked home that evening. Did I miss my beautiful Sarah? Absolutely. But I knew I'd done the right thing. Every time I rode my bicycle or walked anywhere near the Foster's farm, I could hear Sarah's bell in the distance, and it reminded me that being a man isn't about cutting fences. It's about mending them.
4: Thank you, Walter, for sharing your story with us today. It's provided us all with a valuable lesson.
14: Yes, it did. Everything we do has consequences, so it's a good idea to take just a moment to think ahead and say to ourselves, is this a good idea?
4: That's right, Aunt Nikki. And your story hour has several stories about people who made choices that they later regretted and who learned from their mistakes, like Greg and the runaway tractor. Greg figured out how to start his uncle's tractor, but he didn't know how to stop it, and it got out of control and was swerving across the field. Mm. Thankfully, Greg's cousin came to save the day, and Greg learned how important it is to follow instructions.
14: There's also Cyberboy, about Emma, who chose to trust the wrong people on the internet. Emma's brother did some quick thinking, and his responsibility kept her from being abducted by a dangerous predator. Through this whirlwind of events, Emma learned the importance of internet safety.
4: Yes, she did. And these, along with many other stories, can be found at yourstoryhour.org.
14: Uncle John and I love you very much and hope that by listening to our stories, you'll learn how to make good choices.
4: That's right. And we only want what's best for you. And I can think of one thing that is a for sure good choice.
14: What's that, Uncle John?
4: Why, listening to another Your Story Hour story, of course.
14: Of course.
4: So if that sounds like a good idea to you, then we invite you to join us next time for another inspiring story.
14: Goodbye.

human metapneumovirus. Never heard of it? Well, you're not alone. It's a virus that until recently most experts had not heard of. At first glance, the symptoms feel a lot like the flu, but it's not the flu.

Human metapneumovirus is a relatively newly discovered one that was first detected in 2001. It brings respiratory tract infections, and while anyone can get it, it's a larger concern for young children, older adults, and people with weak immune systems, says infectious disease expert Dr. Thomas Russo. He says it's not even something we usually look for. However, experts are now on the lookout, and it's getting easier to diagnose. In this fallen world, there are many perils, but in Christ, there is no need to fear. We can remember the words of Psalm 46. God is our refuge and strength, a very present help in trouble. Welcome to Haven Today. I'm David Wolin, sharing the great story that's all about Jesus. We're in a series called Hope When Life Hurts. And this week, we're spending some time with Job. Last week, we concluded with Job chapter 2. Despite all that he had lost, and much to Satan's dismay, 2, despite all that he had lost, and much to Satan's dismay,

0: more than 50 years ago. How does she do it? Where does she find the strength for each new day?
1: Every day it's a battle.
0: Yeah.
1: When I stood up in that wheelchair, the fight begins against the world, the flesh, and the devil. Mm-hmm. Am I tired? Yes, in the flesh. Do I get weary? Of course I do. But even Jesus had to choose obedience. It says in Hebrews chapter 5, he underwent suffering fully to experience and embrace what it meant like for us to struggle in the flesh.
0: That's right.
1: And just as the Holy Spirit helped Jesus obey, the Holy Spirit helps me obey, helps us all obey. But it's the fight. We have to live with our spiritual antennae up. Always, always taking in the signals. What is God's word saying to me right now?
0: This is Haven Today. I'm David Wolin, and that was Johnny Erickson Tada sharing how she depends upon the Lord to face each and every new day. And I'd love to send you Johnny's new book, Keeping Faith When Life Hurts. It's our way of saying thank you for your gift of ministry support. 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

The voices of Margaret Becker, Kristen Getty, and Joanne Hogg with When Trials Come. This is Haven Today. I'm David Wolin. I want you to imagine with me that you lived in the days of Job. He was already famous, a billionaire celebrity, and so, like everyone else, you heard the breaking news, the gossip that spread like wildfire on the day Job lost everything. Now, for a rich man, he'd always been a novelty, a spotless reputation, a man of integrity, respected by everyone. He was truly a God-fearing man, or so people thought. But who loses everything they own in a single day? And not only that, all of his children had died together on that very same day. And on top of all of that, soon thereafter, Job had gotten sick, a disease so terrible that people could not bear to look at him. And last time he'd been seen, Job was outside the city gate where people burned their trash. No, people surely thought, the odds are too great. Something doesn't add up. Things don't just happen like that. Job must have had a deep, dark secret. He must have done something to deserve all this. What else could explain what had happened to him? Now, in our modern context, if these things had happened to the world's most wealthy person, of course, it would be breaking news. But people's attention spans are short. The news cycle always moves on. People move on. And as they say, you find out who your real friends are when you're down and out. Fortunately, though, Job does have a few real friends who truly care. Job chapter 2, verse 11. Now when Job's three friends heard of all this evil that had come upon him, they came each from his own place. And why did they come? It says they made an appointment together to come to show him sympathy and comfort him. They knew it was bad, but even they were shocked by what they encountered. Verse 2, when they saw him from a distance, they did not recognize him. And they raised their voices and wept, and they tore their robes and sprinkled dust on their heads toward heaven. Now in Genesis, when Jacob learns of what he believes to be the death of his son Joseph, he does this very same thing. In the ancient Near East, this was how people mourned when somebody died. Job is not dead. And his friends are not writing him off. They still do come to him, but his suffering is so great. They instinctively begin to mourn like this. That's how severe the suffering of Job is. And there simply are no words. Verse 13, they sat with him on the ground 7 days and seven nights, and no one spoke a word to him, for they saw that his suffering was very great. So far, what Job's three friends have done is commendable. It's courageous and compassionate the way that they have entered into Job's suffering alongside him. They didn't just drop by, try to say something encouraging, and then make a hasty retreat. They actually sat down with him in the ashes, and to the best of their ability, shared in his suffering. But the pain really is too great for words. They do not speak. And so far with this, they've actually done quite well. Certainly better than Job's wife did, who told him to curse God and die. And to borrow a phrase from the Apostle Paul in Romans 12, we could say this is a picture of weeping with those who weep. They are sitting with him in the sorrow. And doing that is not from a lack of faith. Biblically, there is a place for this. In fact, in the book of Psalms, about a third of them are psalms of lament. Like Psalm 13, which begins, "How long, O Lord, will you forget me forever? How long will you hide your face from me?" Or Psalm 88, "For my soul is full of troubles, and my life draws near to Sheol. I am counted among those who go down to the pit. I am a man who has no strength." Well, this is where Job is. He does not know his depth of sorrow will not go on forever and ever. It probably feels like it will. And in his city, Job is likely sitting in the place known as Gehenna, outside the city gates where trash is burned.
This is the word Jesus used to describe hell itself. He said, "Do not fear those who kill the body but cannot kill the soul. Rather, fear him who can destroy both soul and body in Gehenna, in hell." And if ever it was true of somebody, it is true of Job. His life has become like a living hell. And it would seem the words of Psalm 22 were meant for Job. "My God, my God, why have you forsaken me? Oh my God, I cry by day, but you do not answer, and by night, but I find no rest." But Job is not the one who fulfills Psalm 22. Let's take a step back now and do a little pencil sketch of what we know of Job. He's a righteous man who is truly blameless, who possessed glory, wealth, and honor beyond compare, and upon whom Satan himself personally had focused all his hatred and fury, inflicting misery and bodily harm and going to every possible length to tempt him into sin, to deny the living God. And so he became a man who, though innocent, was stripped down to nothing. Now, who does that sound like to you? Job is a suffering servant of God who is meant to point us to the ultimate suffering servant of whom Isaiah would later speak in those terms. And unlike it would be for the Lord Jesus at the onset of his suffering, when he said to his three closest friends in the Garden of Gethsemane, "My soul is very sorrowful, even to death, remain here and watch." But soon he would find those three friends asleep and say to them, "Could you not watch 1 hour?" Well, by contrast, Job's friends watched for 7 days. And we read this earlier. Their motives were actually good. Their goal was to show sympathy and to comfort Job. And they did that with their silent presence. And preachers will often say that this is the wisest and most effective thing Job's three friends did. But sometimes too much of a good thing is too much. Yes, they showed sympathy and comfort by coming and sitting with Job, but after 7 days and 7 nights, still none of them saying a single word to Job, that's a long time. And note, it does not say they were not speaking to each other, it just says they didn't speak to Job. And if that were true, it paints a different picture, doesn't it? I can't help but wonder, did Job feel more alone before they arrived? Or after 7 days and nights, as none of them said anything to him, did Job start to feel even more isolated and alone than he did before? In ancient times, a 7-day silence was also traditionally done in mourning for the dead. Joseph kept a 7-day silence in Genesis when his father died. So around day 7, does Job realize what their silence is implying? To them, is he as good as dead? The silence for Job builds until it's deafening. Finally, he just cannot take it anymore, and he's the one who breaks the silence, and the torrent breaks forth like a bursting dam. Chapter 3, verse 1. "After this, Job opened his mouth and cursed the day of his birth. And Job said, 'Let the day perish on which I was born, and the night that said, a man is conceived. Let that day be darkness. May God above not seek it, nor light shine upon it.'" Satan's goal was for Job to curse God. Job has not done that technically, but he is dancing around the edges of that. Who was it that formed Job's inward parts? Who knitted him together in his mother's womb? Whose eyes saw Job's unformed substance? Psalm 139 tells us that even before birth, and this applies to David who wrote the psalm, as it applies to you, to me, to Job, and every human being who has ever lived, it says, speaking to God, "In your book were written, every one of them, the days that were formed for me, when as yet there was none of them." So Job may not be cursing God directly, but he is cursing the day of his birth. Verse 11, "Why did I not die at birth, come out from the womb and expire?"
Job says, "Then I would have lain down and been quiet. I would have slept. Then I would have been at rest." And all of chapter 3 is a tirade gushing out from Job's heart like a runaway train. Verse 16, he says, "Why was I not as a hidden stillborn child, as infants who never see the light?" Technically, these are rhetorical questions. Job is asking them in the hearing of his friends, but mostly Job is speaking to himself. And yet, these questions and complaints cannot be answered by anyone but God himself. And his long lament in chapter 3 ends with this: "For my sighing comes instead of my bread, and my groanings are poured out like water. For the thing that I fear comes upon me, and what I dread befalls me. I am not at ease, nor am I quiet. I have no rest, but trouble comes." For Job, the darkness here is so great that even his memory of the light has faded. And yet still, this chapter of Job is part of God's holy, inspired word. This is part of the scriptures which, as Paul wrote in 2 Timothy, are able to make you wise for salvation through faith in Christ Jesus. So how does a dark chapter like this chapter in Job do that? For children who grow up in the affluent, liberal, secular, Western world, often their view of life and reality is dramatically lacking, and that's one of the reasons why missions trips are often so life-changing. You get exposed to a larger picture. It's a correction to what you thought the world was like. In so many places around the globe, people are truly stuck in terrible situations and cannot help themselves. Extreme poverty and oppression, danger from criminals and gangs, children living in the streets, and in some places the spiritual darkness is so heavy you can almost feel it physically. And we who live in what Christian academic Mark Sayers calls the beautiful world, we benefit from a reality check. Because the fallenness of this world is not beautiful. We need the corrective. We need to see how desperately our world and how desperately we need a savior. The world says, we can make the world a better place. We can fix this. We can solve these problems. But Job gives us a wake-up call. It only takes one man's problems to show us how powerless we truly are to make a dent. And his problems are God-sized problems. It is with God that Job must deal. And the same is true for us today as well. So in chapter 3, Job, he's beating around the bush. He's already asking questions that only God can answer, and he's not quite seeking the Lord's face yet. He's still wallowing in his pain, and yet even here in Job 3, we can see hope because Job has not resigned himself to his fate. He is still searching. He is still seeking. He's knocking on the door, and he cannot rest with things as they are. Now, Job feared God before the terrible day arrived. Now he's stumbling around in the darkness. In the end, it will not be Job who comes to God. It will be God who comes to him. And now let me ask you, where are you today in your walk with God? Maybe not quite like Job sitting in a heap of ashes, but still, does life hurt? Are you looking heavenward and asking why? I want you to know you're not alone. And that's because God himself stepped down from heaven to become a man. The Lord Jesus suffered even more greatly than Job or you or I ever could. God allowed the darkness to swallow Jesus on the cross, but he defeated death and rose again. And that is why all who believe in him have hope and life and light. We look to Jesus.

0: lonely, lonesome echo of the silence of God.
1: It's called The Silence of God by Andrew Peterson. This is Haven Today, and I want to thank you both for listening and for making a program like this possible. 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And together we dive into God's Word and we point our hearts to Christ. And that is true even in a book like Job. And I want to remind you that we still have Johnny Erickson Tada's new book, Keeping Faith When Life Hurts. 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I'm David Wolin. Won't you come back again next time? We'll be keeping it all about Jesus. It's The Great Story here on Haven Today.

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1: This is the Alaska Department of Fish and Game in King Salmon with an announcement for permit holders in the Naknek, Kwajek, Igigik, and Ugashik districts. The time is 3 p.m. and the date is Wednesday, July 15th. In the Naknek Kwajek District, total escapement through July 14th was 871,000 fish in the Naknek River, 1.2 million in the Alagnak River, and 2.9 million in the Kwajek River. The Kwajek in-river estimate is 80,000. Harvest on July 14th was 233,000 fish for a total of 5.4 million. The Naknek Kwajek District will open to drift gillnet gear for an 8-hour period, from 2 a.m. until 10 a.m. on Thursday, July 16th, and then for a 6-hour period from 2 p.m. until 8 p.m. on Thursday, July 16th, and then again from 3 a.m. on Friday, July 17th, until 9 a.m. on Sunday, July 19th. The current set gillnet fishing period in the Naknek Kwajek District is extended until 9 a.m. on Sunday, July 19th. The fall fishing schedule of 9 a.m. Monday until 9 a.m. Sunday will begin at 9 a.m. on Monday, July 20th. In the Igigik District, total escapement is 1.9 million. Harvest on July 14th was 71,000 for a season total of 8.2 million. The Igigik District will open a commercial fishing with drift and set gillnet gear for 8 hours from 12:30 a.m. until 8:30 a.m. on Thursday, July 16th, then again for 8 hours from 12:45 p.m. until 8:45 p.m. on Thursday, July 16th, and then again at 1:15 a.m. on Friday, July 17th, until 9 a.m. on Sunday, July 19th. The fall fishing schedule of 9 a.m. Monday to 9 a.m. Sunday will begin at 9 a.m. on Monday, July 20th. In the Ugashik District, total escapement is 1.5 million, and the in-river estimate is 125,000 fish. Harvest on July 14th was 45,000 for a season total of 5 million fish. The Ugashik District will open to drift and set gillnet gear from 11 a.m. Thursday, July 16th, until 9 a.m. on Sunday, July 19th. The fall fishing schedule of 9 a.m. Monday until 9 a.m. Sunday will begin at 9 a.m. on Monday, July 20th. Drift gillnet permit holders are reminded that district registration ends in all districts except Togiak at 9 a.m. on Friday, July 17th. This has been the Alaska Department of Fish and Game in King Salmon.
2: This is the Alaska Department of Fish and Game in Dillingham with the announcement regarding commercial fishing and subsistence fishing in Mishegak District. This is Westside Salmon Offer Number 30, issued Thursday, July 16 at 12 o'clock news. The harvest in the Mishegak District yesterday was 53,000 for a season total of 8.8 million sockeye salmon. The cumulative harvest percentages are currently 73.8% tripped and 26.2% set. Commercial fishing with set gillnets in the Wood River Special Harvest Area will close as scheduled at 1 a.m. Friday, July 17. Commercial fishing with just gillnets will open in the Wood River Special Harvest Area from 5 a.m. Friday, July 17 until 1 a.m. Saturday, July 18. From 5 a.m. Saturday, July 18 until 1 a.m. Sunday, July 19. From 5 a.m. Sunday, July 19 until 1 a.m. Monday, July 20. And from 5 a.m. Monday, July 20 until 1 a.m. Tuesday, July 21, at which time the Wood River Special Harvest Area will close for the season. The Wood River Special Harvest Area will open to subsistence fishing from 5 a.m. Tuesday, July 21 until further notice. This has been the Alaska Department of Fish and Game in Dillingham.
3: Hello, Bristol Bay. My name is Dave Perkins, Station Director for KAKN. Thanks for listening. As the fishing season wraps up in Bristol Bay, we thought it would be good to continue the story of the commercial fishermen who became Jesus' closest friends and disciples. We will be reading the story of how these rough fishermen were changed from salty, sinful guys into men who traveled all over the Roman Empire, sold out to share the story of how Jesus changed their lives. They were not afraid or decided to go back to their fishing jobs, but instead became bold to tell the story of how Jesus died on the cross, how he paid the ultimate price to cover their sinful behavior as well as all mankind. They shared how they personally saw Jesus risen from the dead and were so bold that most all were killed for sharing their testimony. Let's listen in to local readers and some guests of KAKN as they read the book of Acts.
4: Hi, I'm Jimmy Scott. Today we're reading from Acts of the Apostles, chapter 8. Saul was one of the witnesses, and he agreed completely with the killing of Stephen. Persecution scatters the believers. A great wave of persecution began that day, sweeping over the church in Jerusalem, and all the believers, except the apostles, were scattered throughout the region of Judea and Samaria. Some devout men came and buried Stephen with great mourning. When Saul was going everywhere to destroy the church, he went from house to house, dragging out both men and women to throw them into prison. Philip preaches in Samaria. The believers who were scattered preached the good news about Jesus wherever they went. Philip, for example, went to the city of Samaria and told the people there about the Messiah. Crowds listened intently to Philip because they were eager to hear his message and see the miraculous signs he did. Many evil spirits were cast out, screaming as they left their victims, and many who had been paralyzed or lame were healed. So there was great joy in that city. A man named Simon had been a sorcerer there for many years, amazing the people of Samaria and claiming to be someone great. Everyone from the least to the greatest often spoke of him as the Great One, the power of God. They listened closely to him because for a long time he had astounded them with his magic. Now the people believed Philip's message of good news concerning the kingdom of God in the name of Jesus Christ. As a result, many men and women were baptized. Then Simon himself believed and was baptized. He began following Philip wherever he went, and he was amazed by the signs and great miracles Philip performed. When the apostles in Jerusalem heard that the people of Samaria had accepted God's message, they sent Peter and John there. As soon as they arrived, they prayed for these new believers to receive the Holy Spirit. The Holy Spirit had not yet come upon any of them, for they'd only been baptized in the name of the Lord Jesus. Then Peter and John laid their hands upon these believers, and they received the Holy Spirit. When Simon saw that the Spirit was given when the apostles laid their hands on people, he offered them money to buy this power. "Let me have this power too," he exclaimed, "so that when I lay my hands on people, they'll receive the Holy Spirit." But Peter replied, "May your money be destroyed with you for thinking God's gift can be bought. You have no part in this, for your heart is not right with God. Repent of your wickedness and pray to the Lord. Perhaps you'll forgive your evil thoughts, for I can see that you're full of bitter jealousy and are held captive by sin." "Pray to the Lord for me," Simon exclaimed, "that these terrible things you've said won't happen to me." After testifying and preaching the word of the Lord in Samaria, Peter and John returned to Jerusalem, and they stopped in many Samaritan villages along the way to preach the good news. Philip and the Ethiopian eunuch. As for Philip, an angel of the Lord said to him, "Go south down the desert road that runs from Jerusalem to Gaza." So he started out, and he met the treasurer of Ethiopia, a eunuch of great authority under the Candrake, the queen of Ethiopia. The eunuch had gone to Jerusalem to worship, and he was now returning. Seated in his carriage, he was reading aloud from the book of the prophet Isaiah. The Holy Spirit said to Philip, "Go over and walk alongside the carriage." Philip ran over and heard the man reading from the prophet Isaiah. Philip asked, "Do you understand what you're reading?" The man replied, "How can I unless someone instructs me?" And he urged Philip to come up into the carriage and sit with him. The passage of scripture he'd been reading was this: "He was led like a sheep to the slaughter, and as a lamb is silent before the shearers, he didn't open his mouth. He was humiliated and received no justice. Who can speak of his descendants? For his life was taken from the earth." The eunuch asked Philip, Tell me, was the prophet talking about himself or someone else? So beginning with this scripture, Philip told him the good news about Jesus. As they rode along, they came to some water, and the eunuch said, "Look, there's some water. Why can't I be baptized?" He ordered the carriage to stop, and they went down into the water, and Philip baptized him. When they came up out of the water, the Spirit of the Lord snatched Philip away. The eunuch never saw him again, but went on his way rejoicing. Meanwhile, Philip found himself further north at a town of Azotus. He preached the good news there, and in every town along the way, until he came to Caesarea.
3: 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We hope you'll tune in tomorrow as we continue the story of how John and his fishermen friends boldly shared about Jesus and brought all of us the message of hope for salvation. I'm Dave Perkins, and you're listening to KAKN, the voice of Bristol Bay.
5: With SRN News, I'm Jason Walker. President Trump imposing a new 50% tariff on Canadian goods.
6: The president declares that the U.S. northern neighbor has unfairly discriminated against American products, including automobiles, alcohol, and dairy. An administration official, speaking anonymously, told reporters that Canada was one of the only nations other than China that retaliated against Trump's previous tariffs and must be held accountable. They said the president also requested his aides look into additional tariffs because wildfires in Canada are hurting air quality in the U.S. The announcement adds further tension to U.S.-Canada relations and brings the prospect of added economic uncertainty and higher inflation. I'm Jennifer King.
5: It is never easy to lose American troops, and this case is no different. United States losing two more heroes as the military has identified soldiers killed in action in the war with Iran. Defense Department says 25-year-old First Lieutenant Tyler James Feehan of Hawaii and 19-year-old Private Isabella Gonzalez of Texas were killed in Jordan while defending against Iranian missile and drone attacks. There's another legal twist in parameters that are dealing to take over Warner Brothers.
7: A federal judge has ordered Paramount and Warner Brothers Discovery to halt their $81 billion merger for at least 2 weeks to allow states that are challenging the deal more time to see their case through court. 12 states called on Warner and Paramount to not close the transaction until after a court had time to fully evaluate their claims. When the companies refused, the states filed for the temporary restraining order. Financially, the clock is ticking for Paramount to close the deal by September 30th.
5: That is Lisa Dwyer reporting from Washington. And this is SRN News. Well, another look now at persecution all around the globe. The latest from correspondent Michael Harrington.
8: Many are killed, beaten, or jailed for their faith, but how many are forced into exile? The Pew Research Center has been adding up the number of people who have been driven from their homes because of their religious beliefs. In 2023, 58 countries saw some amount of displacement caused by persecution. It was the worst in the Middle East and North Africa, where 60% of countries saw displacements, 44% in the Asia-Pacific region. Michael Harrington reporting.
5: A new report warning about increasing persecution of Christians in Nepal. International Christian Concerns says the mostly Hindu nation subjects followers of Christ to legal restrictions, social pressure, and occasional violence as well. ICC says increasing Hindu nationalism seeks both to reinforce the country's identity and to suppress the Christians. This is SRN News. A former Olympian now facing charges for damaging the Lincoln Memorial reflecting pool.
9: A Washington, D.C. judge has set a September 28 trial date for former Olympian David Hearn, who is accused of deliberately damaging the newly renovated Lincoln Memorial reflecting pool. Hearn faces a felony property destruction charge after prosecutors say he caused more than $1,000 in damage. Three other people also face misdemeanor charges in connection with damage to the pool. Willie Nelson, The White House.
5: Lawyers for Pamela Smart, who's serving life for orchestrating her husband's 1990 murder, hoping that a New Hampshire judge will allow her the latest petition for a new trial. Judge took the matter under advisement Monday after hearing arguments from the state to dismiss it. He plans to rule in 30 to 60 days. Smart was a 22-year-old high school media coordinator when she began an affair with a 15-year-old student who later shot her husband. More details, srnnews.com.
10: Hello, Bristol Bay. My name is Maggie Johnson. It's time to take a look at the weather forecast from the King Salmon, Dillingham, and Anchorage airports. From King Salmon, tonight will be cloudy skies with periods of rain later on. Low will be 46. Winds will be south to southeast at 10 to 20 miles an hour. The chance of rain is 100%. Tomorrow will be cloudy with periods of rain. The high will be 56. Winds will be south to southeast at 10 to 20 miles an hour. The chance of rain is 100%. Rainfall would be possibly over 1 inch. From the Dillingham Airport, tonight will be periods of rain. The low will be 47. Winds will be southeast at 10 to 20 miles an hour. The chance of rain is 90%. Rainfall will be near a quarter of an inch. Tomorrow there will be rain likely. The high will be 52. Winds will be south to southeast at 10 to 20 miles an hour. The chance of rain is 100%. Rainfall will be around half an inch. From the Ted Stevens International Airport in Anchorage, tonight there will be rain showers in the evening with overcast skies overnight. The low will be 49. Winds will be south to southwest at 5 to 10 miles an hour. The chance of rain is 60%. Tomorrow there will be mainly cloudy. There will be a slight chance of a rain shower. The high will be 59. Winds will be south to southeast at 10 to 15 miles an hour. For today's tides, at the entrance of the Naknek River, at 9.01 p.m. it's a high tide at 16.9 feet. At the entrance of the Egagic River, at 8.18 p.m. it's a high tide at 15.1 feet. At Clark's Point, Nooshkik Bay, at 9.30 p.m. it's a high tide at 18.3 feet. In the marine forecast, in the Bristol Bay waters for Area 761, Bristol Bay from Port Hyde to Cape Chichikov out to 15 nautical miles. Tonight there will be a southeast wind at 15 knots, increasing to 25 knots after midnight. Seas will be at 6 feet. Tomorrow there will be a southeast wind at 25 knots. Seas will be at 7 feet with rain showers. For Area 762, Bristol Bay from Cape Chichikov to Cape Pierce out to 15 nautical miles. Tonight there will be a southeast wind at 25 knots. Seas will be at 5 feet, building to 8 feet after midnight with rain showers. Tomorrow there will be a southeast wind at 25 knots. Seas will be at 8 feet with rain showers. 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
11: Even for Christians, it's easy to say God is God, not so easy to say I'm not. So walking through the challenges of life, we can often forget the vertical perspective that we need to help us through.
12: That's the rub, isn't it? 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Hello and welcome to the Monday edition of Renewing Your Mind. I'm Lee Webb. The voice you heard is that of Dr. Timothy Whitmer. His new book is titled, God is God and I'm Not, How God's Sovereignty Matters Every Day. 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Well, recently I had the privilege of interviewing Dr. Whitmer about his book, and I began by asking him what motivated him to write it.
11: Being a pastor for so many years, I'd walk with people through all kinds of challenges and tragedies. And a comfort to me has always been the sovereignty of God, and I've seen that as a comfort to them too. But I wanted to write a book that doesn't deal so much with the esoteric nature of a theological principle, but rather how it matters in daily life. What difference does God's sovereignty make when I'm walking through the valley of the shadow of death? So I'm hoping that that's how it will bless people.
13: Well, you received high praise from men that you know and appreciate in their ministry. Dr. Derek Thomas, one of our Ligonier teaching fellows, writes, I know no other book that will both inform and challenge you on this important truth, written with such ease and simplicity. I thoroughly commend it to you. That's high praise from a friend.
11: Very humbling, for sure.
13: Yes. Well, you know, we look at this title, God is God and I'm not. And for many Christians, we would look at that and say, well, of course, that's true. Why do we need to be reminded of that?
11: Well, I think we need to be reminded of that because even for Christians, it's easy to say God is God, not so easy to say I'm not. So walking through the challenges of life, we can often forget the vertical perspective that we need to help us through. And I believe that the doctrine of the sovereignty of God is one of those things that a lot of people might be willing to say it, but when it gets down into the particulars of life, even, let's say, in terms of the doctrine of God's sovereignty over our salvation, well, then some eyebrows may raise and say, well, now, wait a minute. don't go that far.
13: This is not just a book that you wrote from the ivory tower. This is a book about that's very personal to you. And you were sharing with me a story about a very tough mm-hmm. time in your life where God's sovereignty and the truth of God's sovereignty became very real to you.
11: Yes. More recently, I had some difficult physical problems. And so, as a typical male, I put off going to the doctor, but it got bad enough that I had to go to the doctor, and he told me that I had cancer. And what was interesting about God's timing on this is that I was teaching a pastor's conference remotely by Zoom. They were in Canada. I was in Pennsylvania. But the day that I received my cancer diagnosis was the very day that I was to teach them on how God's sovereignty matters in the midst of the storm. And so I shared that with them, and it was a pretty powerful moment for all of us, I think, because it does make a difference.
13: How did that affect your teaching that day?
11: Well, it was certainly passionate and from the heart. That is the truth.
13: Yeah.
11: And they were, I think, even more attentive given that circumstance.
13: Was that a comfort to you to be able to teach these things that you now had to embrace fully?
11: Yes, it definitely was. The teachers learn more than their students, but in that particular case, for sure.
13: Before we get really into the content of the book, I know that R.C. Sproul had a profound influence mm-hmm. on you and your ministry. Would you talk a little bit about that? And what's interesting is that the musical instrument, the tuba, is part of your connection to Ligonier Ministries and to Dr. Sproul.
11: That's right. Actually, it was 50 years ago this spring that I first met R.C. Jim Boyce had started the Philadelphia Conference on Reformed Theology, and he wanted some brass to go with it. And so the Westminster Brass was founded, and R.C. Sproul was one of the early speakers, and so we got to meet him and travel with him for many years with the Conference on Reformed Theology. But then in 1988, R.C. decided that he would like the Westminster Brass to come along and help with the beginning of the National Conference. And so we were with the National Conference from 1988 to 2008.
13: Right here in Orlando.
11: Right here. And then also in 2017. But you know, all that, including the introduction you gave, makes me feel very old. But we're still doing fine.
13: I think you and I are contemporaries.
11: Yes. But it was being exposed to his teaching. That was actually before his book, The Holiness of God, came out. But when that came out, that was truly transforming, I believe, to many of us, most of us. Very blessed by his ministry.
13: Well, certainly the holiness of God and God's sovereignty were centerpieces of Dr. Sproul's teaching. Mm-hmm. And it's interesting that you're writing here on God's sovereignty. I'd like to play for our audience a portion of a message that R.C. recorded many years ago, mm-hmm. maybe back in the 80s. It's a bit startling because he links the teaching of God's sovereignty over and against atheism. Let's listen.
14: Now, if things happen in this world outside the sovereignty of God, then that would simply mean that God is not sovereign. And the reason I brought up the question of atheism is, of course, if God is not sovereign, then God is not what? God. It's that simple. If God is not sovereign, God is not God. And if the God you believe in is not a sovereign God, then you really don't believe in God. You may have a theory of God. You may have theoretical theism, but bottom line, for all practical purposes, it's no different from atheism.
13: That can cause people to kind of, wait a minute, where are you going with that? But
11: As always, R.C. gets right to the point, and the shock value often when he gets right to the point. I believe that is an excerpt from an experience he had in a classroom where he asked the class how many of you believe that God ordains whatsoever comes to pass? And a few hands went up, and he said, well, what's the matter with the rest of you? Are you atheists? And they were stunned that they would be considered that. And so he went on to explain what he just explained there, that if God is not sovereign over all things, if there's anything outside of his purview or his direction, then he's not sovereign. And if he's not sovereign, then he's not God. And that's the point he was trying to make, and the point I try to make too.
13: And you use the term, it's an interesting term,
11: yes.
13: Sovereigntist.
11: Yes.
13: What is a sovereigntist?
11: I'm glad you asked that question, Lee. One of the things that I would really like to see, I would like to see people identifying their Reformed faith more with the sovereignty of God. And therefore, I coined the word sovereigntist in a theological sense. And Dr. Ferguson looked it up in the dictionary, sovereigntist, and it had something to do with rule in Canada. And so it hadn't been used in a theological sense before. But a sovereigntist is someone who not only believes in the sovereignty of God, but someone who lives their life in the light of the sovereignty of God, seeing its impact every day of their lives.
13: How do we do that?
11: Well, I think the main thing is to make sure to keep the vertical perspective on our lives, to be allowing his word and his truth to fill us and motivate us and guide us and lead us. It's when we get cut off from God's revelation of himself and that vertical perspective that we get into trouble.
13: You quote Louis Berkhof, who I believe, by the way, was one of Dr. Sproul's professors at the Free University of Amsterdam. Berkhof says, God is clothed with absolute authority over the host of heaven and the inhabitants of the earth. He upholds all things in his almighty power. He rules as king in the most absolute sense of the word, and all things are dependent on him and subservient to him. And I think in our Western ears, we hear absolute authority and subservient to him. And we bristle at those terms, don't we?
11: Yeah, I think we do, because in our sinful nature, we want to be in the driver's seat. We don't want to think of anyone as superior to us. Dr. Van Til used to talk about the creator-creature distinction, and we often get those things turned upside down. So that we want to be God. And so, you know, the inverse of my title, we like to say, I am God, and he's not. And that's the struggle that fallen human beings have, and even redeemed human beings have every day, is that struggle between God's will and my will, his sovereignty and my sovereignty, really.
13: Typically, when we talk about sovereignty, the term providence goes hand in hand. How do they relate?
11: How do they relate? Well, one of the things that I did in the book, I did it for myself as much as for my readers, is I kind of identified a glossary of sovereignty. And so I go through the terms that we often hear and oftentimes can get mixed up. So the sovereignty is the lordship of God. And then his lordship is expressed in his decree, which is his perfect plan. And then providence is God working out his plan in time. And of course, then that includes both nature and humanity. So providence is the expression of his plan in the world.
13: Well, let's dive into some of these. And this is very practical. That's what I appreciate about your book. It is soundly theological, but also practical. How does God's sovereignty help us in temptation?
11: This is a great one, because when we're tempted, we sometimes feel like we're going it alone. But one of the things that we talk about is that great promise in 1 Corinthians 10:13. Where it talks about God not allowing us to be tempted beyond what we're able, but to provide the way of escape. And my point is that that promise could not be true unless God was absolutely sovereign. How does he know what we're able to bear and what we're not able to bear? How can we be confident that we're not going to get in a pickle sometime that we can't resist? He says, no. He says, you're never going to be put in a temptation. It's more than you can handle by his grace. And there's also always going to be a way of escape. If God's not absolutely sovereign, you can't be assured there's going to be a way of escape. But because he's sovereign, we know that we can look and there's going to be a way of escape. And I think when it comes to temptation as well, we have great comfort in our great high priest who was tempted in all ways as we are and yet without sin. My son was a scout platoon commander in the Iraq War, a decorated combat veteran. And at one point in the war, he asked his commanding officer, he said, sir, I need a TOW missile, which is a more portable missile, so he could not have to rely on air support so much. He said, I need a sniper rifle. And his commanding officer denied him those things. And I said, Nate, why do you think your commanding officer denied those tools to you? And he said, Dad, he didn't have any combat experience. But, you know, your commanding officer has combat experience. He's been tempted in all ways as you are and yet without sin. And so there's a confidence that we have when we face temptation. We know he's been there and he's with us to enable to withstand it and to be able to find the way of escape and take it.
13: And to continue that combat wartime metaphor, he gives us in Ephesians the tools we need, the full armor of God.
11: Absolutely.
13: Correct. Yep. You make the point that God's sovereignty is not passive. What do you mean by that?
11: Well, what that means is that he is not sitting back. And there's a theological perspective called open theism. And, you know, it sounds good because everybody wants to be open, right? But open theists believe that God has not determined what's going to happen. He's open to what might happen, given the various contingencies of life. And so you can't really count on him. But to say that God is not passive is to say that he is active in accomplishing his purpose through all kinds of circumstances. And that's why my favorite Would you like to know my favorite verse?
13: I'd love to know your favorite verse.
11: My favorite verse of my favorite chapter of my favorite book of my favorite book is Romans 8:28. We know that God causes all things to work together for good to those who love him, to those who are called according to his purpose. And so he has a working together for good, even those circumstances that are not good, but yet he works them for our advantage and for his glory. So he's not sitting back there hoping that things are going to turn out for us. He's actively working things for our good.
13: And of course, that leads to the question, if God is so actively involved, why do I need to be involved in praying and living out the Christian life according to his word?
11: That's a great question, because that's one of the things that people bring up against the doctrine of the sovereignty of God. The reason that we pray, well, there are two things. The reason that we pray is because God has commanded us to pray. He has not only ordained the things that happen, but he's ordained the means by which they happen. And the secondary means, our prayers, he says, really matter because they're part of his plan to bring about what he desires. And the same thing is true with regard to evangelism. This one really gets me, because they say, well, you know, if God has already ordained who's going to be saved, then why should I share my faith? Well, you know, if God has already ordained who's going to be saved,

0: basic endeavor I've been part of in my entire ministry, whether it be street evangelism, whether it be evangelistic meetings, there is a prayer that is always prayed by every person from any theological perspective. And here's the prayer. Dear Lord, please open their hearts. Please open their hearts. Because that's, everybody knows in the basis, that's what it's about. It's about God opening our hearts, bringing life from above. So yeah, we have to be careful not to neglect human responsibility and that which is required of us in our obedience.
1: One of your chapters is titled Sovereign Help When It's Hard to Forgive. How does God's sovereignty help us in that regard?
0: This is really a tough one, but if we believe God ordains whatsoever comes to pass, when someone hurts you, when someone sins against you, we have to believe that in some mysterious way that is part of God's plan. And there's no better example of how to relate to that than the story of Joseph. His brothers were really nasty to him, leaving him for dead. And yet Joseph had this amazing perspective. He basically said, am I in the place of God? Because the brothers, as you know, they were scared their whole lives. Then when Jacob died, they made up the story. Dad told us to forgive us and not to hold this against us. And what does Joseph do? Joseph cries. He weeps because he sees, he knew that God was using that in some mysterious way to deliver not only them, but the covenant people. So again, it's a matter of perspective. Now, forgiving and forgetting, that's a different thing. Having the disposition to forgive is very important. But forgetting, we're cognitive people. We're going to remember. And one of the things it says about God is that he'll remember their sins no more. What does that mean? Well, that doesn't mean that somehow in the mind of God that those things disappear. The word remember is often used as a trigger for God's action. So when God remembers Rachel, it doesn't mean he goes, oh, Rachel. No, he is going to take action on her behalf. And so when he says, remember our sins no more, this means that he is not going to remember them in the sense that he's going to bring us judgment outside of that judgment that has already been brought on our Savior, the Lord Jesus Christ. Now, for us, we're not going to forget what people do to us, but that remembrance can be drained of the desire for vengeance or bitterness. And that's how God's sovereignty helps us, I believe, when it comes to being sinned against like that.
1: You also write that anxiety, the anxiety that we face many times in life, can be replaced by peace. And as we consider God's sovereignty, how do we get there?
0: I love Philippians 4. It says, be anxious for nothing, but in everything, by prayer and supplication, let your requests be made known to God. Now, those are two very absolute statements, aren't they? I don't know, as a counselor, when a couple comes in to me and the wife says, he always does this, and the husband says, she never does this, well, you always take that with a grain of salt. But in the scriptures, it's something that we can really take to heart. So don't be anxious for anything, okay? But always pray. So I think always having that perspective that brings God's life and promises into our world when anxieties hit. And as you know, we can pray for a long time about many things because God doesn't answer right away. He doesn't always say yes.

0: But I believe that we need, again, do what God tells us to do, to rely on Him.
1: And again, bringing this back to your personal experience, you're still dealing with cancer.
0: Mm-hmm.
1: That means that you go in for periodic testing
0: mm-hmm.
1: fairly frequently. And I'm sure that that can be anxiety producing, can it?
0: It can. But the great thing about all of this is that our destiny is secure. And I know that whatever comes my way, that God has me in His hand. I remember an organization I worked with one time was going through a really, really hard time. And I was very concerned about it, but I tend to be a joyful person. I think you'll notice that tuba players tend to be jolly. We do. So we're jolly. But one of the administrative assistants saw me walking across the campus one day and asked me, Dr. Whitmer, why are you always so happy? And I said, I'm going to heaven. That's not meant to be flip, but that's just the truth. And that influences the way I live my life and the way I relate to people and the way I deal with hardship and the way I deal with cancer. I know God has it all under control.
1: Well, I was personally so encouraged by Dr. Whitmer's book, God is God and I'm Not, and I highly recommend it to you. It is a helpful reminder that even in the most chaotic and uncertain seasons in our lives, God is in control, and that truth brings real comfort. If you'd like a copy of this book for yourself or one to share with a friend who needs some encouragement, you can request the book when you donate in support of this program at renewingyourmind.org or when you call us at 800-435-4343. 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But we still have to walk through those challenges. So how do we respond when problems come? 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Sproul, Dealing with Difficult Problems. That's right here on Renewing Your Mind.

0: Hi, this is Roberta Foster at KNEO in Missouri. Welcome to today's broadcast of Author's Corner, where I interview authors of Christian books, now rebroadcast on KAKN and KAKD. Thanks for joining me for this edition of the Author's Corner, brought to you by KNEO 91.7 FM, The Word. I'm Roberta Foster. Today, I welcome Christy Thomas to Author's Corner, and she's the author of the book, Everyday Prayers for Gentleness, Embracing the Quiet Strength of Tenderness, and it is published by Whitaker House. She'll tell you more about how to find this book and her other books at the end of the program. Let me give you a little insight into Christy's background. She was a children's ministries director for over a decade and is now a homeschool mom and family discipleship coach to parents who need equipping, support, and encouragement. Christy believes that every Christian parent can confidently nurture deep faith in their children through little habits that add up over time. Her ministry, Little Shoots, Deep Roots, creates award-winning books and resources to help families cultivate faith-filled moments. And she'll tell us more about some of those as we near the end of our time together. Christy, welcome to Author's Corner.
1: Thanks so much for having me today.
0: Okay, so you have told me that you have authored seven other books. What was it about gentleness that you thought was necessary to write a book and a prayer book, devotional book at that?
1: Yeah, it's not a normal topic to be writing about, is it? Well, it started with a family devotional that I was writing on the fruit of the Spirit several years ago.
0: Okay.
1: And in it, I went through each of the fruits of the Spirit, you know, love, joy, peace, patience, kindness, goodness, faithfulness, gentleness, and self-control. And it was the gentleness section that really struck me because I realized how wrongly we think about gentleness. We think about it as a weakness. We think about it as permissiveness or being a pushover or being a doormat. But really, Jesus was gentle, and Jesus was none of those things.
0: Mm-hmm.
1: So I realized gentleness is actually something different from what we are truly thinking about. So I delved into it a little bit in the family devotional. And then when the opportunity came to write a devotional book on one of the fruit of the Spirit, I was like, it's got to be gentleness, because I feel like gentleness is very radical and different in today's climate, probably in every climate that has ever existed in this world. Gentleness is very radical and very specific to Christianity in a lot of ways.
0: Mm-hmm.
1: I was listening to a podcast quite a while ago, and it said that when Christianity was first kind of going sort of global, not fully global, but mm-hmm. you know, within like the Near East area, it started to change a little bit. Like, it kind of had its own unique inflections in different parts of the world, like in Egypt and in Rome. But one thing that was consistent within all of them was this idea of loving your enemies and this gentleness of turning the other cheek. And so that was something that was very much the same amongst every Christian community, was they deeply believed that you had to love your enemies. And that's a reflection of gentleness, of self-control and holding back our own power for the sake of somebody else.
0: Mm-hmm. Well, and that's one of the things you describe, the word gentleness as power under control. That might catch people a little off guard. So what do you mean by that?
1: Well, I mean, you really can't be gentle unless you have power. Like, the phrase that often comes to mind is this idea of a gentle giant.
0: Okay.
1: You know, we think of somebody who's really mm-hmm. big, but who withholds their power as somebody who is gentle. Mm. You don't think of a newborn baby as being gentle. They're weak. They don't have gentleness.
0: Mm-hmm.
1: It's the parents who are handed that newborn baby and said, you have to be gentle with this baby because you could like break their neck really easily if you don't carry them correctly.
0: Uh-huh.
1: So gentleness can only come from a place of deep strength. And we see the same in God. He is obviously fully strong, and he has all the authority in the world and in the universe. And yet he chooses to withhold that for our sake most mm-hmm. of the time. You know, He's God, and he can choose to be a little bit ungentle when he wants to. But no matter what, he's always, I honestly would consider the God that we see in the Bible, all throughout the Bible, to be gentle, because it's very different from the way that, you know, if I was God, I would definitely be doing things differently. It's a good thing I'm not God, because God is gentle and I'm still learning how to do that.
0: Well, one of the things that you talk about, as far as practicing gentleness, how do Christians practice gentleness when dealing with a potentially compromising area so that they do it without compromising truth or convictions?
1: Mm-hmm. Well, I think, first of all, it's remembering that gentleness does come from a place of authority and strength. So we don't have to compromise that in order to be gentle. But there are some things that we need to do in order to react in a Christ-like way. So I would say, it says in 1 Peter 2:23 that Jesus continued entrusting himself to the one who judges justly, because he was treated very unjustly when he was killed on the cross.
0: Right.
1: But he entrusted himself to the one who judges justly. So if we can do that, if we can trust that God is advocating for us and that God is the one who judges justly, and in the end, I mean, maybe not on this earth, but in the end, he is going to conquer all and right is going to conquer all, then that helps. We can also, I think, when we're trying to practice gentleness without compromising truth and conviction, is asking God to fill us with love for that person, or, you know, like the people on the other side. So whether it's politically or whether it's somebody in your neighborhood or a family member, you know, 1 Corinthians tells us, if I have not love, I am nothing. I'm just a clanging gong or a resounding cymbal. So we need to ask God to fill us with love for that person. And but not only love, there a lot of the letters in the New Testament talk about things like it says in the beginning, or in Ephesians 4, it says, I urge you to walk worthy of the calling you've received with all humility and gentleness, with patience, bearing with one another in love. All of those things kind of are wrapped together. Humility, gentleness, patience, bearing with one another in love. And we have to ask God to fill us with those things. Because when we're proud and we think, well, my way or the highway, that's going to cause us to react without gentleness. But when we come at it with humility and thinking, well, maybe I don't have it exactly right, or maybe the other person, maybe I can see it from their perspective, or maybe they have a point, or maybe they don't, but I still love them, then it helps us to live in more gentleness.
0: Amen. Okay, well, we're going to delve into that asking God portion here a little bit more in just a moment. I'm talking with Christy Thomas. She has written the book Everyday Prayers for Gentleness, and it's published by Whitaker House. And you're listening to Author's Corner. I'm Roberta Foster. So your book is actually sharing with the readers how to pray about and for gentleness. So why don't you tell us a little bit about how you structured the devotional and how that's going to help those that go through this to learn to pray about being gentle?
1: Well, first of all, it starts with the Bible, which I think is pretty important for a devotional.
0: Yes.
1: And for true life change. But so we're starting with some scripture, and then there's a devotional from me, kind of on a micro level. Each one has a scripture, a devotional, and then some additional scripture that you can look at, and then some places for you to write your own prayers and some journaling questions. But kind of on a bigger level, we start in the devotional by looking at how God is gentle with us, because it's really hard for us to be gentle if we don't have kind of an example to look at. And our example, our greatest example, is God himself. So when we look at how God is so, so gentle with us, kind of on a big cosmic gospel level and also on an individual level, it can really change our hearts. And then we look at how Jesus is gentle with the people around him. So that's kind of that human but still God level of, okay, this is possible to actually be gentle with our enemies. And then more specifically, like, oh yeah, well, what do we do when somebody is at us on the internet, or we feel the temper rising up, or children or somebody in our family is picking away at us? How do we react to those things? Or when we sense injustice in the world, or we feel like something is really wrong politically, how do we do that in a way that is still gentle and truthful and Christ-like all at the same time? So that's kind of the general flow of the book.
0: Well, as far as a fruit of the Spirit, which of course that does indicate that it is accomplished by God. But it's some of the other quote fruit. We can maybe even consider our own actions and behaviors into improving that fruit. But gentleness, I think, has to be something that is totally provided and inspired by the Lord and helps change us through prayer. So prayer is a very important aspect, wouldn't you agree, that in order for us to really apply gentleness in our life?
1: Oh, 100%. It is very opposite the way that our flesh wants to react. We don't want to react in gentleness. And this is why people are like, oh, a book about gentleness, ew, like, I'm not interested in that. Because in our flesh, we're not interested in living like that. So you're totally right. It is very much a fruit of the Spirit, which is why I think when we see people living in gentleness, like actual gentleness, mm-hmm. not being weak, mm-hmm. It is quite remarkable. Like, wow, that is, like, what's different about you? Not so much that, you know, they have convictions that they're standing by, but people that are, you know, that have convictions that they're standing by, but are also living in gentleness. It's very shocking in a lot of ways, because you're right. It comes through prayer. It comes through abiding in Christ. It's a fruit of the Spirit, not something we're very good at conjuring up on our own.
0: Well, a Bible verse that I have depended upon a number of times in dealing with an argumentative individual is a kind word turneth away wrath. And to me, that's one of the Bible verses that really talks about how being gentle is very effective.
1: Mm-hmm. I totally agree. And I actually think, like, that proverb is also a bit of a prophecy about who Jesus is, because so in my translation, it says a gentle answer turns away wrath. And if you think about, like, the wrath of God against sin, how did he turn away that wrath? Well, by giving himself as the gentle answer. He said, okay, I'm not going to pour that out on you. I'm going to pour that out on myself. And that's what gentleness is at, kind of on that God level. And it's pretty amazing. Thank you, Jesus, for doing that, because we couldn't have taken that. We couldn't have borne that. Mm-hmm. But he did it, took it on himself.
0: So one of the things you talk about is how this book speaks to Christians who feel discouraged by the public perception of the church. You know, sometimes the behavior of Christians gives Christianity a black eye.
1: Right. It's true. And the problem is that, I mean, we're all human. So some people are going to be living in the fruit of gentleness more than other people. Some people are going to struggle with it more. But it is true that Christians are often considered by the non-Christian world to be kind of be a big part of the world's problems. Like, oh, it's all religious people. It's those Christians. People look around online and in person and they see Christians who are causing more problems than they solve. But that doesn't mean that we individually have to live like that. I can't change the perception of the world against all Christians, but I can, through Christ, change me and the way that people see God in my life. That's the only thing that I have the ability to change, unfortunately.
0: Right. Yeah, amen. All right. Okay. How about dealing with outrage or the lack of power or control in a situation? What would you suggest to our listeners if they come up to a situation where they're just, like, ready to bite somebody's head off? What about the gentleness prayers, everyday prayers for gentleness that could help people that may have bursts of anger and things like that?
1: How it starts is that when we're reading a book like this, it's forefront on our mind. So we're getting the chance, we're probably going to get a lot of chances to practice gentleness when we're reading a book like this, unfortunately. But it does, it's going to help us journal through some of those things that are triggering us. So that's, that's one of the things that comes up a lot. Like, what is it specifically that's causing, or who is it that's causing me to live in ungentleness? And then bringing that to God and saying, change that in me. Because that's a me problem. That's, even though we want to think it's a you problem, it's actually a me problem. If I'm reacting, you know, maybe I'm reacting like that to one of my children. I know this is a big problem with moms and homeschool parents, because we're home with your kids all the time. And a lot of moms are like, I never thought I had an anger problem until I had children. So a lot of that happens, right? A lot of that has to do with, you know, again, that's a me problem. That's not my children. They're just children. I'm the one who needs to be changed so that I can respond to my children in gentleness. So first of all, it's going to put it on our minds and help us kind of bring it to God outside of those hot moments. And then in those hot moments, we can learn to take a deep breath and say, God, help me. And he's not going to say, no, actually, I'm not going to help you here, Christy. Yeah. Like, that's an inappropriate prayer. Of course he wants to help us. So we're saying, God, help us. He is going to help us in those moments. Amen. So, you know, kind of practicing that and thinking through that outside of the hot moments. And then in those hot-headed moments, just crying out to God and saying, oh, save me. Help me.
0: Amen. Amen. All right. Well, today we've been talking with Christy Thomas about her book, Everyday Prayers for Gentleness, Embracing the Quiet Strength of Tenderness. So, Christy, tell our listeners how they can find out more about this book and others that you've written.
1: For sure. Well, you can go to my website if you like. It is littleshootsdeeproots.com, as in like little shoots, like a little plant or like a little person with deep roots. Deep spiritual roots. And if you go on there, you can find information about this book. I actually have some extra bonuses for this gentleness book that this is specifically for parents. So if you're a parent listening to this or a grandparent and you want to deal with gentleness specifically in your parenting or your grandparenting, there's some free bonuses that are available on my website there on the book page. But I also have several other books if you're interested. I mentioned the Fruit of the Spirit devotional. You can also take a look at that on my website. I have a couple other devotionals for boys and for preschoolers and some picture books and a family discipleship book. So that's all at littleshootsdeeproots.com.
0: Great. So one more time, the book we've been chatting about today, Everyday Prayers for Gentleness. And I've been talking with Christy Thomas. You're listening to KAKN Naknek, KAKD Dillingham, K275AW Manicotic, K280FE Igigik, KIGI Igiagik, the voice of Bristol Bay.
2: With SRN News, I'm Jason Walker, and suddenly the world of sports is thinking, could this really be happening? Chances are, no, it probably won't. But it could. Southeastern Conference Commissioner Greg Sankey saying late Monday, the SEC is having very serious talks about breaking away from the NCAA. He explained school presidents are very frustrated and considering big changes. He emphasizes nothing has been decided as yet. A suspect in custody following an attack outside a federal building in New York.
3: An explosive device detonated outside of a federal building in Lower Manhattan, New York, injuring two people. The FBI says one person is in custody, and the Joint Terrorism Task Force is investigating. The building houses several federal offices, including the FBI's New York office and an immigration court. Willie Nelson, the White House.
2: President's new plane getting an upgrade to make it much safer. Here's correspondent Laura Winters.
4: President Trump telling reporters the new Air Force One will be taken out of service for a few weeks for a security upgrade. He was asked by a reporter on the tarmac about the plane's technology and ability to safeguard against an incoming missile strike.
5: It has a lot, and it has a lot of capability, but as I understand it, in about a month or so, they're going to send it to have it be maxed out.
4: Laura Winters reporting.
2: Authorities say five people have died in an Ohio river after several went back into the water to assist another person who was struggling. Rescue teams began searching the water and found the five victims. New study finds highway deaths are declining in the U.S. and around the world. Global road deaths fell more than 30% from 1990 to 2023. In America, fatalities peaked at 43,000 5 years ago. This is SRN News. Well, a new poll makes a rather interesting connection. Correspondent Michael Harrington explains.
6: The Pew Research Center study finds that Americans who are the most active in politics are also the most active in religious life. This group, which makes up just about 10% of the U.S. population, is more likely to volunteer, attend local government meetings, donate to political causes, follow the news closely, and attend religious services than any other group. A second demographic, representing 28%, is religiously active but not politically. Michael Harrington reporting.
2: Soon, half of all American school kids will live in states that offer public money for private education. Texas, the latest to join in, budgeting $1 billion to spend this fall on private and religious school scholarships, as well as homeschooling expenses. Growing number of parents want to pull their kids from public schools over a number of issues. This is SRN News. AI stocks rebound, but not enough to boost all the markets.
7: Stocks drifted through a quiet day of trading on Wall Street as AI-related companies recovered some of their recent losses. The S&P 500 fell 0.2% Monday. The Dow lost 307 points. That's about 0.6%. The Nasdaq Composite was nearly unchanged, with a loss of less than 0.1%. Stocks like Nvidia and SanDisk were steadier after pulling back last week on worries that their prices have shot too high. Treasury yields rose in the bond market. Higher oil prices are keeping bond investors concerned about inflation. The yield on the 10-year Treasury climbed to 4.59%. Seth Sutel, New York.
2: Tropical storm Bertha forming in the Gulf of Mexico, likely to approach the U.S. coast with gusting winds, heavy rain, and possible storm surge this week. Bertha, the second named storm of the Atlantic hurricane season. More details at srnnews.com.
8: How do you do? Just how important is a strong and loving family in helping a child grow up right? Well, you might as well ask, does the tree need its roots? The man in this story cut himself off from his family and soon found he was broken and withered, dying inside. He was grafted back in, though, and began to bear fruit when his heart and mind and life were unshackled.

0: Sam Huddleston?
1: Yeah, what do you want, man?
0: You have the right to remain silent. You have the right to counsel if you can't afford...
1: Yeah, I already know that jive, man.
0: You're under arrest.
1: What for now?
0: Suspicion of robbery and attempted murder.
1: For what? You guys are nuts. Get out of here. You're always trying to pin something on
0: me. You're coming with us, Sam.
1: You got the wrong guy. I don't even live here, man. My cousin does. I live two houses away.
0: We got your cousin, too. Now, come on. Let's go.
1: What time is it?
0: 4:30.
1: That's my mama over there. She and Dad are going fishing. Mama! Mama!
2: Is that my son? Sam, is that your baby?
0: I'm sorry, ma'am. You can't talk to him.
1: Mama! Mama, I didn't do it!
3: Lighting the darkness with true life stories that proclaim the good news, this is Unshackled, dramatized and produced in Chicago by Pacific Garden Mission. Street people live in a prison of poverty, their future barred by past mistakes. And that's why George and Sarah Clark opened a little storefront refuge in the heart of Chicago's Skid Row more than 121 years ago. They shared the good news, the means for people to change their lives forever. And word quickly grew that here was a place where anyone was welcome. The mission grew over the years to include a ministry to women and children, as well as homeless men, and now provides food, clothing, and a safe place to sleep for more than 600 people each night. Pastors and counselors share the truth that sets them free. Like the man in this story, they are never the same once they meet the Prince of Peace. And now for broadcast around the earth, here's program number 2501 in the series Unshackled, the program that makes you face yourself and think. The man in our story was 17 years old the day he was arrested, culminating years of rebellion. This is no ordinary story of a life gone bad. It's the remarkable account of a father's unconditional love and a family that never gave up on one of its own. This is the first of two parts in the true story of Sam Huddleston right now on Unshackled.
4: I lay in my cell and thought about my family. We lived in the San Joaquin Valley of California, where fruit trees and vineyards and melon fields made a wonderful place to grow up. Daddy and Mama had six kids, four sons and two daughters. I was the second oldest. There were only a handful of black families in Livingston then, and my grandfather, Daddy Bryce, was a deputy sheriff proud of our heritage. To augment his income, he also cut hair.
5: Son, what's your name?
2: Huddleston, Daddy Bryce.
5: That's right. And don't you ever forget it. You're Huddleston. Be proud, walk proud, and never bring shame to that name.
2: Yes, sir. Can I wear your Stetson hat when I grow up, Daddy Bryce?
5: You can count on it.
2: Can I go outside and play baseball now?
5: You sure can, Sammy. I'm all finished.
2: Thank you, Daddy Bryce.
6: Here comes Sammy. You be the catcher, son, while your mama takes a turn at bat.
7: You better get way out, because I'm going to hit a home run.
8: Yeah, right.
7: Come on, Mama, run.
4: I loved Mama dearly. I loved my daddy, too, but Mama was the light of my life. She was always laughing, and at night, she would let me stay up and watch scary movies on TV with her. The big old house we lived in frightened me, and one night when everyone was in bed, my fears overwhelmed me.
7: Mama?
2: Yeah, baby? Can I get in bed with you and Daddy?
6: No, Sammy, go to sleep.
2: But I'm scared.
7: Of what, baby?
2: The boogeyman. I know he's gonna get me.
6: Boy, go to sleep. Don't nobody want you except me and your mama, and we having second thoughts.
2: Please, Daddy.
9: He's really frightened, Edward. Sure, baby, you can come sleep with us.
2: Will you come and get me, Mama?
6: No, if you want to come in our room, you have to come by yourself.
2: Okay, then. Here I come. Are you ready? I'm coming. I'm getting ready. Here I come.
9: Now go to sleep, baby.
6: And be quiet.
4: That was the happiest moment of my life. Safe between Mama and Daddy. Nothing could hurt me. Mama worked days at the chicken processing plant while her mother, Carrie, looked after us kids. Daddy didn't like her working. He figured his job as a janitor at the local high school was enough to take care of us, but she wanted to work. Daddy was also the superintendent of Sunday school at church.
6: Lee, I'm going to be a deacon.
9: A what?
6: A deacon. Aren't you happy?
9: First, you become a Christian. You stop me from seeing my friends. I can't drink a little wine for my anemia. I can't get away from these kids for a few days to give my nerves some rest. You say, all I need to do is to read the Bible.
6: Lee.
9: You force me to go to church, even when I don't want to. Now you come home and say you're going to be a deacon and I'm supposed to be happy?
4: After that, Mama began to change. I noticed she didn't smile much, didn't play with us kids much. The first time she left Daddy, she took all of us with her. Daddy came and got us, so she came back home. I thought everything would be all right. We were a family again. But a few days later, she started packing.
2: Mama, where are you going?
9: Back to where I was at. Back to Los Angeles.
2: But Mama, this is your home.
9: Not anymore, baby, not anymore.
2: Mama, you can't leave us again. We love you.
9: I love you too, baby, but I've got to go.
2: Can I go with you, Mama? I'll be good. Please take me with you.
9: Baby, you don't understand. You can't go.
8: Come on, Sammy. Get out of the car.
2: Don't leave, Mama. Please don't leave me.
4: I was 8 years old when Mama left. I ran into the field behind our house and cried and cried. There I vowed that no one would ever hurt me like that again. 2 years passed. I didn't know Daddy and Mama had gotten divorced until we got a letter saying she had remarried and lived in a nearby town. One thing never changed during those years. Daddy would come into our room at night when we were almost asleep.
6: Boys, did you pray for your Mama?
10: No, sir.
6: Then get out of bed and pray for her.
10: Dear Lord, please watch over our Mama.
11: Dear Lord, please watch over our Mama.
10: Save her, Lord, before it's everlasting too late.
11: Save her, Lord, before it's everlasting too late. Amen.
6: Boys, you know I love you very much.
10: We love you too, Daddy.
6: Now get some sleep because we have work to do in the morning.
4: We got to visit Mama and my stepfather, and I noticed right away that she was more lenient than Daddy. He raised hogs and started a gardening business to supplement his janitor's pay. He woke us up early to help him and always had a big breakfast waiting. He wanted us to learn the value of hard work. One day, while we were working in the field, a man came by and talked to Daddy.
6: You boys know who that was?
10: No, sir.
6: He was from the welfare office. They help poor people, give them food and money.
10: Are they gonna help us?
6: He wanted to, but I told him no. We're not poor and needy. My daddy raised me to work hard, and I'm gonna raise you the same. Never let anyone do for you what you can do for yourself. Understand?
10: Yes, sir.
6: And as long as God gives you good health and strength, that's all the welfare you need. In this family, we pay our own way. We work hard and stick together. You boys hear me? We stick together.
4: I began to resent living at home. The rules, the hard work. I rebelled by stealing from the grocery store, got caught, and Daddy whipped me. Friends at school introduced me to alcohol, and the first time I got drunk, I asked them to drop me off at Mama's. It was a horrible experience, but I continued because I wanted to be accepted. I could get away with more around her. She let me and my friends listen to rock and roll music. She let me light her cigarettes, and she never told Daddy about me being drunk. I wanted to live with her.
1: Daddy, I've been thinking.
6: About what, Sammy?
1: About how crowded it is here.
6: Yes, it's crowded all right. Do you have a solution?
1: Uh-huh.
5: Well, what is it?
11: Me, going to live with Mama.
5: Sammy, I'm only gonna say this once. We're a family. We've stuck together through thick and thin, mostly thin. You're 13 now. In 4 or 5 years, you'll be leaving home anyway. Until then, you stay here.
11: I was furious and began to go to Mama several days a week after school, lying to Daddy about where I'd been. He married another woman when I was a freshman in high school, who I thought wanted to take Mama's place. Not long after that, I ran away, taking the bus to Los Angeles, leaving him a note saying he never loved me. I arrived drunk at my aunt's, and Mama drove 300 miles to get me. She took me to Daddy's for my clothes, and as soon as I saw him, I wanted to say how sorry I was and that I'd made a mistake, but I didn't say anything.
5: Got the note you left when you ran away, Sammy. I want you to know it hurt me deeply. I don't believe you meant what you said. I'm keeping this note, and one day we'll burn it together. We want you back home, Sammy. I'm sorry you think there wasn't enough love to keep you here. I know we have house rules that you have to obey, but rules are everywhere. In fact, it's the rules that kept our family together.
11: I gotta go.
5: I feel sorry for you, Sammy. You've got a long, hard road to hoe unless you surrender your life to Jesus soon. Sammy, do you want to live with your mother?
11: Yes, Daddy, I do.
5: Very well. You made your decision. But remember this. You're always welcome here. If you're somewhere and don't have the money to get home, call and I'll come get you. You may not live with us, but you're still my son. I love you. And always will.
3: Those words would be put to the test, as Sam would soon learn.
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11: At first, I was happy at Mama's. With my own bedroom, I could smoke when I wanted and even drink beer without fear. But I missed my family and began to hate myself for the choices I made, the people I was hurting. The kid next door introduced me to marijuana, and soon I was stealing to buy drugs. At 15, I also got involved with a neighborhood girl who climbed in my bedroom window at night. Every time I drank, I fought with my stepdad. One night, I stole his car, and along with 3 friends, went cruising. We gassed up without paying and had a good laugh until the police pulled me over about 5 miles down the road.
0: Down on the ground, punk.
11: Ow, you hurting me.
0: On your feet, punk. What's your name? Not talking, huh? Mm-hmm. Let's see your wallet.
11: Hey, man.
0: Samuel Huddleston. Is that you?
11: Yeah.
0: Are you related to Bryce Huddleston?
11: He's my grandfather.
0: Hey, fellas, this here's Bryce Huddleston's grandson. You know, your grandfather's a fine man, Sam.
11: Their attitude changed because of their respect for Daddy Bryce. That was my first trip to juvenile hall, where I was beaten and molested by my roommate. I lay awake all night crying, knowing I could never tell anyone what happened. I also vowed I would carry a knife from then on so no one would ever hurt me again. After that, I got into fights for any reason. One day, I even punched a teacher who tried to break up a fight between me and another student. I used my knife in another brawl and was arrested for assault. Back to juvenile hall, I went for 37 days.
4: When I was finally released, I went by Daddy's place.
6: You're out, Sammy. Praise God.
4: I got probation. The judge said I was provoked by racial slurs, so he was lenient.
6: But you're suspended from all schools in this county, so what are you gonna do?
4: I'm gonna stay with a friend of Mama's in La Puente. Go to school there.
6: That's a long way, son. You call if you want to come home.
4: Yeah, sure. By the way, happy belated birthday. Here's a present.
6: Oh, boy. It's a Bible. A nice one. Where'd you get this?
4: I went to Bible study while I was locked up. They gave it to me.
6: I'm gonna save it.
4: Save it for what?
6: For you, Sammy. One day you're gonna preach out of this very Bible.
4: I thought to myself, fat chance. After 3 months with Mama's friend, I called and begged Mama to come and get me. I missed my family so much. I wanted to change, but we didn't even make it home before I was drunk and fighting with my stepdad. The school year was more the same. Pills, booze, and drugs. Before long, my girlfriend was pregnant. I no longer went to school with my brothers and sisters, but they called me on the phone.
13: Sammy, you gotta come to church this week.
4: What for?
13: We're having a revival, and the speaker is great.
4: Just what I need.
13: Please, Sammy, we miss you. You'll be glad you did. I know you will.
4: I'll think about it.
13: Saturday's the last night. Promise you'll come by then?
4: Yes, I'll be there.
13: Oh, good. Jesus loves you, Sammy, and so do we.
4: Saturday was the best day of the week because Mama, my stepdad, and I went fishing. When we came home, I went out with my friends and got stoned. At the last minute, I remembered the revival and talked my friends into going, even though we were high on drugs. We slipped into the back pew. Uh-huh.
10: Brothers and sisters, Jesus came to seek and to save that which was lost. If you are living a life of sin, if you want to change but can't, you need a touch from the Lord. Every life needs a touch from God. When Jesus walked as a man, everyone he touched was healed. The blind, the lame, and the deaf. And it is still true today. If you don't know the Lord, you're blind and lame and deaf. Luke chapter 4, verses 18 and 19, Jesus said, "The Spirit of the Lord is upon me, because he hath anointed me to preach the gospel to the poor. He hath sent me to heal the brokenhearted, to preach deliverance to the captives, and recovering of the sight to the blind, to set at liberty them that are bruised, to preach the acceptable year of the Lord." You need the Lord. You need his touch.
4: Let's get out of here.
10: Young man, you four in the black leather jackets, you can leave with pure hearts if you surrender your lives to Jesus. He wants to forgive you of your sins and give you new life.
4: I wish I had listened, but I didn't. When my girlfriend gave birth to my son, I wanted him to have a real father. I promised his mother I'd change and make him proud of me. Instead, I got worse. Christmas Day, 1970, I got drunk and said a lot of terrible things to Mama. She ran weeping to the neighbors, and I knew I couldn't live there any longer. I called Daddy and asked him to come and get me.
6: Let's pray. Lord, we are so glad to be together again as a family. Thank you for bringing my son back home. Thank you for the precious gift of Jesus, your son, and the new life that is offered to all by him. Help us to serve you today with a whole heart and love one another as you love us. In Jesus' name I pray, amen.
9: Amen. Oh, Sammy, it is so great to have you home again.
4: Yeah, everybody's been great. I joined the Future Farmers of America, and the coach even let me back on the basketball team.
6: That's good, son.
4: I heard about a pregnant sow for sale, Daddy. You interested?
6: Sure. Let's drive out and take a look at it right after school. I'll go halves with you.
4: Great. Maybe I can earn some money again.
6: Oh, that's good, son. Then you can help support your baby.
4: Daddy and I went into partnership. I wanted to make good, but my life of sin was too entrenched. I was sneaking off to smoke cigarettes and pot, climbing out of the window at night to drink booze I had stolen and hidden in the pig pen. After a few weeks, The lying and the secrecy were too much for me. I called Mama and asked if I could come back. Then I told Daddy and the others when we came home from church on Sunday evening that I was leaving.
6: Sammy, you're 17 now, and I can't forbid you to go. But look at your brothers and sisters. Do you love them?
4: Yes, Daddy.
6: Then how can you hurt them again?
4: All I know is I've got to leave.
6: Sammy, how much money did you earn when you lived with your mother?
4: None.
6: Now you've got your half of the sow and money in the bank from selling the baby pigs. You can buy your own truck pretty soon. And you say you're not doing well with us?
4: You just don't understand, Daddy. After I moved back to Mama's, I picked up speed going downhill, using LSD and other stimulants. So I couldn't sleep at night. I'd stay up drinking and playing cards with my cousin, who was 6 years older than I. One day, Daddy came by the house, his eyes all red as if he'd been crying.
6: Sammy, I need to talk to you boys.
4: Yeah, Daddy?
6: You don't look right, boy.
4: Oh, Daddy.
6: I'm worried about you. I hear things, how the cops are always being called.
4: Yeah, well, Shep has a temper.
6: If you boys don't get your life right with God before long, there's gonna be a tragedy.
4: I was impervious to warnings from Daddy Bryce and from Daddy. I stole a checkbook and wrote bad checks to pay for my drugs. When I was caught and sentenced to a youth camp, I stayed drunk for a week while waiting for a bunk to open up there. After 6 days of drinking and popping pills, I was in a stupor when the police came and arrested me, accusing me of robbery and attempted murder.
0: Sit down, Sammy.
4: What's going on? I'm tired of you guys always trying to put something on me.
0: What do you mean, Sammy?
4: I was at a party all night, man. 20 people will tell you I never left the house.
0: Well, you're wrong, Sammy. We have a witness who says you and your cousin left the party to get more liquor. Yes, Sergeant? Thanks. Sam, it's not attempted murder anymore. It's murder. The man died on the operating table.
4: Died? Who died?
0: The clerk at the liquor store.
4: No!
0: Don't you remember the liquor store you robbed last night?
4: No! No! I became deathly sick as images flashed in my mind. The man behind the cash register, me grabbing some bottles and heading for the door, my cousin with the knife stabbing, crying, "Snakes! Snakes! Blood everywhere!" I dragged my cousin away, back to his house, but someone there turned us in. It was all true. I was transferred to the adult jail where I thought about my life, how Daddy tried to warn me. Would he give up on me? Visiting day came, and so did Mama. Then the guard called my name again later that day, and there behind the glass stood my stepmother and Daddy. I couldn't look in his face.
14: Sammy, we're in trouble, and I don't know what we're going to do, son, but we're going to make it. I have no idea what the outcome will be. We're just praying and trusting that Jesus will work it out for your best.
4: I'm sure glad you came, Daddy.
14: I brought you your Bible.
4: What Bible? I don't have a Bible.
14: The one you got in juvenile hall.
4: Oh.
14: We had to leave it with the guards for inspection. Son, don't forget what I've always taught you. When you're in a place where you need help and I can't be there, call out to Jesus. He will always be there to help.
4: I kept hearing the words we, Daddy and I, the family and I, not Sam alone. Even though I turned my back on everything Daddy stood for, he still called me his son. And that's what mattered to me. I was facing life in prison, but Daddy still loved me. I didn't know how much that love would mean to me in the ordeal that lay ahead.
3: We'll hear about that ordeal next week in the conclusion of Sam Huddleston's testimony. But don't wait until then, listening friend, to turn your own life around. If you are facing insurmountable problems and don't know where to turn, remember, what the Bible says in Romans chapter 10, verse 13. For whosoever shall call upon the name of the Lord shall be saved. Verses 9 and 10 also say that if thou shalt confess with thy mouth the Lord Jesus, and shalt believe in thine heart that God hath raised him from the dead, thou shalt be saved. For with the heart man believeth unto righteousness, and with the mouth confession is made unto salvation.
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1: In Ephesians chapter

Father Abraham. They are the ones to which Jesus preached when he descended into hell. But God did not leave his soul in hell, neither did he allow the Holy One to see corruption. But this same Jesus has God raised from the dead. And Matthew's Gospel, chapter 27, tells us that the graves of many of the saints were open, and they were seen walking in the streets of Jerusalem after his resurrection from the dead. He led the captives from their captivity. So, opening the prison. The like figure, that is, the eight souls saved by water, the like figure whereunto even baptism doth also now save us. So they were saved by the water, or by the ark in the water. Even so, baptism, Peter says, saves us. But then, lest people make a mistake, he points out, it isn't the physical ritual. It isn't the washing away of the filth of the flesh. But it is the answer of a good conscience toward God by the resurrection of Jesus Christ. So the true baptism is a matter of my heart. Now, I do believe that everyone who believes in Jesus Christ should be baptized in water. I definitely believe in water baptism, and I personally believe in water baptism by full immersion. But I do believe that water baptism by full immersion is only a symbol of the work of the Spirit that has transpired within my heart. The old man being dead, now buried in water, and the new life that I now have, the life of the Spirit through Jesus Christ. Baptism becomes a beautiful symbol of that. As I go down in the water, it's being buried, the old life just being buried. And as I come up out of the water, it's that new life in the Spirit in Christ. And it becomes a beautiful symbol. But if it has not happened in my heart, it cannot happen by the ritual. The ritual itself cannot save me. Now, you may be baptized by sprinkling, by dunking, by full immersion, and still not be saved. You know, they could hold you down there till you drown, and it still won't save you. The rite of baptism doesn't save. It symbolizes that which has already transpired in my heart. If it hasn't transpired in my heart, then baptism is meaningless. In fact, it's worse than that. It's almost condemning to me, such as communion is condemning to the person who doesn't believe. The partaking of the bread and the cup. If you don't believe in Jesus Christ, you're actually partaking your own damnation. You're witnessing against yourself. And he that eateth and drinketh unworthily eateth and drinketh damnation to his own soul, not discerning the Lord's body. So, the same, if you go through the rite or the ritual of water baptism and it hasn't happened in your heart, it's only a witness against you. It doesn't save you. So I do not believe in what is called baptismal regeneration. I do not believe that if a person is not baptized, then they are not saved. I can't believe that. You're saved by believing in Jesus Christ. Now, because I believe in Jesus Christ, I want to obey him, and thus I am baptized as a sign of what has transpired already within my heart. But should I never get around to being baptized by some unfortunate accident or circumstances of some kind, I will still be saved. I have every confidence of that. It isn't the putting away of the filth of the flesh, but it's that work of the Spirit within my heart, the good conscience toward God. By the resurrection of Jesus Christ, who is gone into heaven,
and is at the right hand of God, angels and authorities and powers being made subject unto him. Jesus, before he ascended into heaven, said to the disciples, all power is given to

0: me in heaven and earth. Have you ever imagined how much power that must be? Look at the universe. Think of the power that brought it into existence. All power, he said, is given to me in heaven and in earth. And so he ascended to the right hand of God. The angels, the authorities, the powers, the rankings of angels are all subject unto him. For as much then as Christ hath suffered for us, that is, has gone to the cross in the flesh, arm yourselves likewise with the same mind, for he that has suffered or come to the cross, as far as his flesh is concerned, hath ceased from sin. Now, this is the same rationale that Paul had in Romans chapter 6. As far as baptism is concerned, as far as my old man being crucified with Christ, dead, buried in the water of baptism, as I come up, it's the resurrection, it's the new life in the Spirit. And they who are really living the new life in the Spirit have ceased from sin. Paul said, how are we who are dead to sin going to live any longer therein? John tells us in his epistle, and we'll be getting that in a couple of weeks, that whosoever is born of God does not practice sin, because we have God's seed now in us. We've been born again by the Spirit of God, and we cannot practice sin. Now, if you are living a life of practicing sin, then you had better take inventory. The Bible says, he that thinks he stands, take heed lest he falls. There is a way that seems right unto man, but the end thereof is the way of death. Whosoever is born of God does not practice sin. We've been born of a new nature. Not a sinful nature anymore. You can't lay it on the past, the old nature, because that nature died, and whosoever then has come to the cross has suffered. And that is co-crucifixion with Jesus. I am crucified with Christ. Is then dead to the old life and sin. The flesh hath ceased from sin, that he no longer should live the rest of his life in the flesh, following the lust of men, but he is to live now to fulfill the will of God. For the time past of our life may suffice us to have wrought the will of the heathen when we walked in lasciviousness, in lust, in the excess of wine, in revelings, in banquetings, in abominable idolatries. Wherein they think it strange now that you do not run with them to the same excess of riot, speaking evil of you. So it used to be that we lived the unbridled life of the flesh, a life of lasciviousness and unbridled lust, revelings, the excess of wine, banquetings, abominable idolatries. Good description of the world scene. And those that are in the world think it's strange now. You don't do it anymore. What do you do for fun now, man? You ever had them ask you that? You know, what do you do for fun? You know, you don't get bombed out of your head and make a fool of yourself. So what do you do for fun? And they say, oh, man, he's got religion. You know, he's no fun anymore. They speak evil of you. But they are going to have to give an account to God themselves. Every man must appear before God to give an account. They're going to have to account for their lives before the one who will judge both the living and the dead. It's an awesome thing to realize that one day each man will stand before God to be judged, and those that have lived the life of riotousness, lasciviousness, are one day going to have to answer to God for a totally wasted life. What did you do with your life? And they've taken God's precious gift, the gift of life, and they've wasted it. Wasted it upon themselves, upon their own lusts, their own desires. For this cause was the gospel preached also to those that are already dead, that they might be judged according to men in the flesh, but live according to God in the Spirit. But the end of all things is at hand. Be therefore sober and watch into prayer. The church has always lived in the consciousness that we are in the last days, and in a sense that is always true. Every generation is the last days. I'm living in my last days. You know, I'm going to go. If the Lord doesn't come to take the church, it's going to be the last days for me one of these days. You know, who knows? Last days. You know, our days are all limited. When I was a young person, it seemed like, you know, life was forever. But now you begin to number your days because you want to use what time you have to the best advantage for the kingdom of God. So that's basically what Peter is saying. He's getting older now, and he is coming from a more matured view. The end of all things is at hand, and it was for Peter. Well, not long after this, he was beheaded by Nero. Be therefore sober, watching and praying. And above all things, have fervent love among yourselves. Among the body of Christ, there should be a fervent love. For love covers a multitude of sins. How true that is. How many things we can just overlook if we love hard enough. How many things we don't see because we love. And how many things we can see when we hate. I mean, we watch like eagles. And every little thing we're ready to pounce on. But love fervently in the body of Christ. Be hospitable one to another without grudging. As every man hath received the gift, even so minister the same one to another as good stewards of the manifold grace of God. Now, God has given to each of us gifts. And interestingly enough, there was a gift of hospitality. And there are some people who have that gift of hospitality, and they make marvelous hosts and hostesses. You know, they can just have anybody in, and they just have that gift of hospitality. Others don't have the gift of hospitality, and it's a strain whenever people come over. They get tense, they get nervous. And have you ever seen the person with the gift of hospitality? They don't worry about what they're serving. That doesn't bother them. It doesn't have to be perfect. Just lay it out on the table. Everybody grab what you want, you know, and you feel comfortable. But those that don't have the gift, you go there and you feel strained, you know. You want to make sure you look proper and did I spill anything on my shirt? And, you know, and you only take one of the little hors d'oeuvres and, you know. And you always feel under pressure. But we each of us have various gifts. Use your gifts for the whole body's sake, that the body might be benefited by the gifts that God has given to you. Being good stewards of that which God has entrusted to you. God has given to each of us, entrusted to us, gifts, abilities, talents. Now, I want to be a good steward of that which God has given to me. I want to use it. Use it well. It's been entrusted to me, and I'm responsible. And if any man speaks, let him speak as the oracle of God or as a spokesman for God. If any man ministers, that is, serves, let him do it with the ability which God gives to him. That's so important. You know, you can't be more than what God has enabled you to be. So just do it with the ability that God gives you, and then don't worry about it. We've got to learn to just do our best and then just commit the rest. Now, this is hard for a person who is a perfectionist. They do their best and then they worry about the rest. Why didn't I say this? Why didn't I do that? Oh, did I do the right thing? Oh, you know. And they're constantly worried about what they have done. Hey, was it your best? Oh my, yes, you know, I mean, so let it go. God doesn't require more than your best. So whatsoever you do, in word or deed, do all to the glory of God. So if you speak, speak as a spokesman for God. If you minister, do it with the ability God gives. That God in all things may be glorified. You see, it isn't to bring glory to you. As we minister, we need to minister to bring glory to God through Jesus Christ, to whom be praise and dominion forever and ever. Amen. Now, beloved, don't think it strange concerning the fiery trials which are going to try you as though some strange thing happened unto you. Boy, one of the weirdest things happened to me the other day. I went through one of the worst trials, you know. Hey, no, no, no. It's not strange, the fact that your faith is going to be tried. Rejoice inasmuch as you are partakers of Christ's suffering, that when his glory shall be revealed, you may be glad also with exceeding joy. Jesus is coming again to be revealed in glory before the world, and those that are his will he bring with him at his coming. Great gladness and joy, exceeding joy in that day, when we come with Jesus to establish God's kingdom upon the earth. And so rejoice that we were able to suffer with him, that we might reign with him. If you're reproached for the name of Christ, oh, how blessed you are. For the Spirit of glory and of God is resting upon you. On their part, he is evil spoken of, but on your part, he is glorified. But let none of you suffer as a murderer or as a thief or as an evildoer or as a busybody in other men's matters. In other words, there are things that you're blessed for suffering for, and there are things that you're not so blessed if you suffer for them. If you're a thief and you're caught and you get sent to jail, there's no big glory in that. Yet if any man suffers as a Christian, Jesus said, persecuted for my sake in the Gospels, let him not be ashamed. Let him glorify God in this behalf. And of course, in those days, many of them were put in prison for being Christians. Now, if you're put in prison because you're murdered, no big glory. But if you're put into prison because you're a Christian, then, you know, rejoice. That's great. That's good. Now, if you were arrested for being a Christian, could they find enough evidence to convict you? Something to think about. For the time has come that judgment must begin at the house of God. And if it begins with us, what shall the end be to those that obey not the gospel? I mean, if God is going to judge the believer, what about those who don't even believe? And if the righteous scarcely be saved, where will the ungodly and the sinner appear? Wherefore, let them that suffer according to the will of God commit the keeping of their souls to him in well-doing as unto a faithful creator. Now, this suffering, of course, is going back. The whole context is suffering persecution because you're a child of God. And if you suffer persecution because you're a child of God, then just commit your life to God, the keeping of your soul to God. He's a faithful creator. And you've got to just learn to just commit yourself. Now, the elders, the overseers which are among you, and I exhort, because I am also an elder or an overseer, an older man, and I am a witness of the sufferings of Christ, and I'm also a partaker of the glory that shall be revealed. Peter witnessed the death of Jesus Christ. I was a witness, he said. And also he was a partaker of the glory on the Mount of Transfiguration. He saw Jesus transfigured, Moses and Elijah talking with him of the things of the kingdom. And Peter was so stoked by this experience. He said, oh, Lord, you know, let's just build three tabernacles. Let's just stay right here. You know, let's not go down from this place. This is beautiful. And let's live in the kingdom. I don't want to go back to that old world. Let's just live here in the kingdom, the glory. I was a partaker of the glory that's going to be revealed. The Lord sort of took him in a time machine on out to the future, the glory of the kingdom. And he was a partaker for a time in it.
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0: May the Lord be with you and bless you and keep you in His love and grace. May the Lord watch over you. And may you be filled with His Spirit and walk in the strength and in the power of the Spirit of God as He anoints you day by day. May you be enabled by Him. And may you enter into that fullness that He has for you, walking with the Lord, loving the Lord, listening to the Lord. Alert unto the Lord in these last days when the world around you is walking in its drunken stupor. May your mind and heart be clear, sensitive to God and to the things of the Spirit. In Jesus' name.
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0: 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In Dillingham at 104.9 megahertz with 0.041 watts effective radiated power. In Igigigig at 106.9 megahertz with 0.091 watts effective radiated power. 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
1: With SRN News, I'm Jason Walker. Iran attacking a tanker in the Strait of Hormuz, forcing its crew to abandon ship. That comes early Tuesday morning as the U.S. conducted yet another round of airstrikes targeting the Islamic Republic. King Charles III has accepted the resignation of former Prime Minister Keir Starmer at Buckingham Palace.
2: In a statement, the palace said the king was, quote, graciously pleased to accept Starmer's resignation. Starmer was accompanied by his wife, Victoria. Keir Starmer served 2 years as the sixth British Prime Minister since Brexit, after such notable figures as Margaret Thatcher, Tony Blair, Boris Johnson, and David Cameron, who stepped down immediately following the Brexit vote. Andy Burnham has officially become the seventh Prime Minister in a decade after accepting assent from King Charles at Buckingham Palace.
1: And that is reporter Bernie Bennett. Five people have died trying to save a struggling swimmer in Ohio.
3: The group had gathered along the Scioto River in the Columbus suburb of Powell when one of them went into the river for a swim. Balzer says that's when the tragedy started to occur.
4: It's not unusual, I think, for one person to be struggling in the water, other people attempt to save them, yet they don't have the skills to do that, so we end up with multiple deaths.
3: Rescue crews found two women Sunday. Both were pronounced dead at a hospital. The bodies of three men were found in the river Monday. Sound courtesy WBNS. I'm Lisa Dwyer.
1: Well, a major powwow of sorts in Shanghai, as China's leading technology companies have showcased literally hundreds of cutting-edge products at the World AI Conference. On site, everything from advanced robotics to artificial intelligence systems. That event taking place against the backdrop of a heated U.S.-China tech rivalry. More than 1,100 companies participated. This is SRN News. Focus on the family, looking for a new leader. Here's Michael Harrington.
5: President Jim Daly says he'll be stepping down soon, triggering a nationwide search for his replacement. Daly tells the Christian Post, quote, "It's good to get new faces, new energy, younger leadership in to speak to the 30, 40-somethings now about what they're facing with marriage and parenting. I'm going to be turning 65. It's time to start looking for the next generation leadership." Daly took over for ministry founder James Dobson in 2005. Michael Harrington reporting.
1: The debate over in vitro fertilization intensifying in America and inside the pro-life movement. IVF commonly involves trying to create multiple embryos because success is never guaranteed. If unused, those embryos can be frozen, discarded, donated to research, or donated to another fertility patient. In the eyes of many pro-lifers, those frozen embryos are already children. This is SRN News. There's a new addition to the vice president's family.
6: Usha Vance giving birth to a baby boy named Alec, the couple's fourth child. The vice president writing on his ex page, "Usha and the baby are happy and healthy, and our kids are overjoyed to meet their little brother." J.D. Vance and his wife have three other children, two boys and a girl, ages 4, 6, and 9. President Trump writing on his Truth Social page, "Congratulations, a perfect baby boy for the wonderful Vance family." Laura Winters reporting.
1: Spain's World Cup winning soccer team has returned home to a crowd of some 2 million, 26 players and a coaching staff meeting with the country's royals and then with the Prime Minister Pedro Sanchez after arriving in the Spanish capital one day after beating Argentina 1-0 in the final in New Jersey. The team boarded an open-top bus for a parade through Madrid. More details, srnnews.com.

0: understanding current events in the Middle East through the lens of biblical prophecy. That is the topic we'll discuss today on the Christian Worldview radio program, where the mission is to sharpen the biblical worldview of Christians and to proclaim the good news of Jesus Christ. I'm David Wheaton, the host. 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The print version will be arriving soon for those who receive it through the mail. The July-August issue is the America 250 commemorative issue with four articles addressing aspects of America's past and present and the call for Christians going forward. This was quite an issue to put together, and we hope you gain from reading it. And finally, I mentioned last week that we are hosting back-to-back events in mid-September near where we are based in Minnesota. The first event is the Christian Worldview Speaker Series Listener Event on Saturday, September 12th at Stonehouse Farm in Jordan, Minnesota, just outside the Southwest Metro of the Twin Cities. That is now open for registration at thechristianworldview.org or by calling us. I'll give the number in a second. Pastor Travis Allen, a longtime favorite guest on this program, who is the current pastor of Grace Church in Greeley, Colorado, and the former managing director of Grace to You, and a member of the U.S. Navy SEAL teams, he will be our featured guest that late afternoon and evening. The format will be a live recording of the radio program, with Travis covering a wide range of issues relating to the faith, the church, and current events, both at home and abroad. We'll also take audience questions, and dinner will be served on site as well. Then, just 2 days later, on Monday, September 14th, is our annual Overcomer Foundation Cup golf and dinner event at White Bear Yacht Club near St. Paul, Minnesota. The Overcomer Foundation is the official name of the nonprofit organization that directs the Christian Worldview radio program. And White Bear Yacht Club is one of the top courses in the state, and golfers come from many states across the country to participate in this event, which is why we are hosting back-to-back events. So non-golfers have an event to attend with the Speaker Series Listener event on Saturday, September 12th. And so golfers traveling from out of state can make a weekend of it, attending both the Speaker Series Listener event and also the golf event on Monday, September 14th. So we would love to see you at one or both. You can find out more and register by visiting our website, thechristianworldview.org, or just calling our listener liaison, Rosie, at 1-888-646-2233. All right, now to the preview for today's program. Consider this. Nearly 30% of the Bible deals with prophetic events or issues relating to the future. The majority of the prophecies in Scripture have already come to pass, but there is plenty of prophecy that is yet to be fulfilled. And fulfilled prophecy is one of the greatest evidences that God is trustworthy and His word is true. Consider just some of the Old Testament prophecies about the coming of the Messiah, Jesus Christ, that he would be born of a virgin woman in Bethlehem. He would make an escape to Egypt. He would be rejected by his own people, betrayed by a friend, crucified with sinners, no bones broken on the cross, have his side pierced, and then rise from the dead, to name just a few that were precisely fulfilled. Realizing this should strengthen the believer's faith in the sovereign God who controls the past, present, and future according to his perfect plan. And yet with the high number and perfect accuracy of fulfilled biblical prophecies,
1: it is odd that many churches tend to avoid the subject of prophecy. It is said that addressing prophecy is complicated and not concrete,
0: that there are many different interpretations, that prophecy is a secondary and potentially divisive issue, or that people have more relevant needs in the here and now. But God intentionally filled his word with prophecy so that believers would know what is coming, yes, but even more so that we would praise and worship God for his power and his plan. Now, while God's word doesn't include every detail we may want about the future, it reveals plenty for the one who diligently studies the Bible and learns under a pastor who, quote, accurately handles the word of truth. And we are living in a time when some of the yet-to-be-fulfilled prophecies are taking shape. The nation of Israel, after being scattered from their promised homeland for 2,000 years, is now living there again. That in itself is a fulfillment of biblical prophecy. Check out Isaiah chapter 11, verse 11, or Ezekiel 11, verse 17.
1: But there is much more to come. A seven-year period of world tribulation, the rise of a world leader called the Antichrist, the rapture or snatching away of church-age believers by Christ,
0: and then the return of Jesus Christ himself to judge and reign on earth for 1,000 years. Now, some believers would dispute what I just said about this premillennial view of biblical prophecy. They don't see ethnic Israel as significant in the future. They don't see a 1,000-year literal reign of Christ on earth, but rather a spiritual reign right now or in the future. So how can we know what is to come? Well, this weekend in part one of our two-week series, Todd Hampson, co-host of the Prophecy Pros podcast and author of many books on prophecy, will join us to lay the groundwork on understanding biblical prophecy. We'll discuss the three main views, amillennialism, postmillennialism, and premillennialism, and a number of future events that Scripture details. Then, next weekend in part two,
1: we'll look at current events in the Middle East, the intractable war with Iran, the rise of the nation of Turkey,
0: and the turning against Israel, all of which are nations with immense prophetic significance in the lead up to the great hope of believers, the return of Jesus Christ. So we hope you join us for 2 weeks of understanding current events in the Middle East through the lens of biblical prophecy. Let's get straight to the interview with Todd Hampson. Todd, thank you for coming on the Christian Worldview radio program today. Let's start out with you telling us about your background, how you became a follower of Christ, and what you do now.
2: David, it's great to join you. I've been looking forward to this. And yeah, I grew up completely unchurched. I was as far from God as you can imagine as a teenager. And I thought the Bible was a book of fairy tales. I didn't think Jesus was a historical person. I believed in evolution. And I wasn't militant about any of that, but it's really just all that I had absorbed growing up. And that was kind of my mindset. Well, as the Lord would have it, I wound up as a young teenager in a Christian school for 3 months. And I have an art background. I love illustrating and drawing characters, as people can see from my books and that sort of thing. And that's always been part of who I am. Well, at that school, my art teacher was also my Bible teacher, and he had a heart for unchurched kids. So I really got all of his attention in our Bible class in terms of asking questions and, you know, trying to figure things out. And most things I could explain away in my mind, or I could say, yeah, that could be true, but not really. But the one thing that really got my attention and broke down some barriers to belief was fulfilled Bible prophecy. The Bible's made up of 28% prophecy when it was originally given. 80% of that has already been fulfilled. 20% is yet future. And that 80%, some of it is not just minute things, but giant sweeping prophecies about world empires, about key figures in history, and stuff that in my teenage mind, I could no longer explain away. So that broke down those barriers and eventually led to my salvation several months later after I left the school. And then from that point forward, gave me a love for apologetics, Bible prophecy, and eschatology, which is just yet unfulfilled future prophecy about the end time. So God had his hand on me at a young age. And looking back now, I can see that at the time I didn't, but that's a pretty quick overview of my story.
3: Well, thank you for sharing how God saved you. It's always just inspiring to hear how God works in a life that is going the wrong way or doesn't know him. And then he draws and brings
2: the hound
3: you
2: to heaven.
3: Yes, that's gives right. you the faith to believe. So thank you again for sharing that. Let's get into our topic for the day, which is we're going to talk a lot about biblical prophecy and the views of the future. I would consider that within those who are professing believers who are sound theologically with regards to the fundamentals of the faith, primary issues like the doctrine of the Trinity, the doctrine of Scripture, who Jesus Christ is, what is the gospel, issues like this that believers are sound on. There are three main views or interpretations, you could say, of what's going to happen in the future. There's amillennialism, there's postmillennialism, and there's premillennialism. And there's variants, many variants within those three main views. Could you just give us a brief overview of those three views and why you believe premillennialism is the most accurate biblical interpretation?
2: That's a great question, and I love how you framed it, because it's a very important issue,
1: but it is secondary to salvation. So in other words, we can disagree with brothers in Christ and sisters in Christ who hold a different view and are still wrestling with theology. We don't have to divide over these issues, but they are very important. And like you said, there's three primary views. Postmillennialism means that they believe Jesus is going to return post or after the church age, and he's going to come and usher in his kingdom. One view, which we'll talk about last, holds that there's a literal future kingdom age. But postmillennialism means Jesus is kind of return and turn us into his kingdom. We're going to evangelize the world. We're going to make it good enough for him to come back. I'm kind of paraphrasing there and playing with that a little bit, but that he's going to return post or after we've brought in the kingdom, and then he'll return. Amillennialism, the A there, really means no millennial kingdom. There's no millennium, that it's really just allegory or symbolism of the church age itself. So in Revelation 20, when it says six times that it's a 1,000-year period, the future kingdom, they would say, well, that's just a number that represents the entire church age. So they allegorize that a bit. And then lastly, there's premillennialism, which is what I hold, and that's that Jesus is going to physically, literally return pre or before a literal future kingdom age. And the reason I believe that is because I come at Scripture with the idea that it is inspired and inerrant and authoritative, and that we can take it at face value. As I mentioned earlier, the prophecies that have been fulfilled were all fulfilled literally down to the very detail. They weren't allegorized. So there's really no reason for us to essentially switch hermeneutics and say, but all the future stuff is allegory. He didn't really mean what he said, even though all the past stuff was fulfilled literally. Now it's all allegory. I'm simplifying it a little bit, but that's the general idea. Yeah. And with that view, you look at Scripture, there's literally hundreds of verses, dozens of passages in the Old Testament about a literal future kingdom age with a descendant of David ruling from Jerusalem. And it's just way too much and way too specific to allegorize. Then you get to the New Testament and you have similar statements. You know, Jesus, when he was at the Last Supper, he said, I will not drink this wine with you again until we are in the kingdom together. And he says in another place, talking to his 12 disciples, you will judge the 12 tribes in the future kingdom.
2: Then even in Acts 2, when he was about to ascend back to heaven, after 40 days of the resurrected Christ walking, talking, and teaching his disciples, the thing that was on their mind was the coming kingdom. They said, is it at this time that you're going to institute the kingdom? And then Jesus said, it's not for you to know the times or the seasons, and then kind of gave them the Great Commission. In other words, the church age has to happen first. You worry about the Great Commission, I'll worry about the timing of the future kingdom. But at no point did he say, no, it's just an allegory. It's not really a kingdom. Now, one other caveat I want to mention is that, of course, there is the kingdom of darkness and the kingdom of light. There's a grand overarching kingdom for sure. Every believer is part of God's sovereign kingdom. But as I mentioned, there's just way too many specific verses and passages and large chunks of the Old Testament prophets, particularly, and the Psalms, that talk about a specific future kingdom run by Jesus in Jerusalem, and that governs the whole world. And we learn in the last three chapters of the book of Revelation that the kingdom comes before eternity. So they're two different things. So the kingdom's kind of the, I call it the front porch or the kickoff party for eternity. It's kind of a foretaste of what eternity is going to be like. And it is admittedly hard to believe. When you read some of those details, you're tempted to allegorize it because it's so strange. The New Jerusalem coming down, all kinds of weird stuff. But again, if 80% of the prophecies of the Bible that make up 28% of the Bible were all fulfilled literally and exact, there's no reason for us to switch hermeneutics or Bible study methods and then suddenly say, just because this future stuff is strange and out there and weird and hard to imagine, that it's all allegory. So that's a little bit of a lengthy explanation, but hopefully that covers those three.
3: That was good. And it's key to make the distinction that each of the three views have the word millennial in them. And the view of what the millennium is for the premillennial interpretation of scripture is that it's a literal 1,000-year reign by Jesus Christ on earth. Whereas that's the right. Other two views, the amillennial view and the postmillennial view, is that that is a spiritual reign of Christ. It's not literal. I think for the amillennial view, it's actually taking place right now. Potentially.
2: Yeah, we're in the kingdom now.
3: Right. So that's a very big distinction between those two views and the premillennial view as far as the literal 1,000-year reign by Christ. Well, thank you for explaining that. Now, there's another word I want you to define, and it's dispensationalism. Mm-hmm. And I'm just going to read an online definition of dispensationalism.
4: Quote, God deals with humanity through distinct historical, quote, dispensations or eras, each with different responsibilities and tests for man.
3: This framework, dispensationalism, divides biblical history and prophecy into periods, with the current church age seen as a parenthesis between God's dealings with Israel. Maybe you could clarify, what is dispensationalism, and does one have to be dispensational to be premillennial? Because I would definitely understand the Bible to teach premillennialism,
2: right?
3: But I don't go around calling myself a dispensationalist. Todd Hampson will answer that question after this break to tell you about some ministry resources and updates. We have links to Todd, his books on prophecy, and the Prophecy Pros podcast that he co-hosts. You can find all that at thechristianworldview.org. Back in 2 minutes, I'm David Wheaton, and you are listening to the Christian Worldview radio program. The classroom and the dorm room students encounter at secular and, yes, Christian colleges lead to as many as 50% of students who profess upon entering college to be born-again Christians not saying the same 4 years later.
4: So how can students avoid spiritual shipwreck? In my book, University of Destruction, Your Game Plan for Spiritual Victory on Campus, I give a scouting report on the three pillars of peril in college and provide a game plan to be an overcomer. 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And there's a free study guide available as well. University of Destruction is soft cover, 176 pages, and retails for $17. 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The July-August issue of the Christian Worldview Journal commemorates 250 years of America. Ed Vitagliano of American Family Association writes how foundations of our past provide a blueprint for future political and cultural renewal. My column is about the consequences of a nation rebelling against God and the blessings for repentance as described in Psalm chapter 2.
1: 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And our guest is Todd Hampson of the Prophecy Pros podcast and author of the Nonprofits Guide Series. Todd, I read a definition of dispensationalism at the end of the last segment, that God deals with humanity through distinct historical dispensations or eras, each with different responsibilities and tests. Could you define what dispensationalism is, and does one have to be dispensational to hold the premillennial understanding of biblical prophecy?
2: First of all, that definition was a great definition, and actually within dispensationalism, there's differences of opinion on how many dispensations there are and that kind of thing. The reason I love dispensationalism, it's not something you would go evangelize with or talk to a brand new believer about. But as you study scripture, it's a way to understand how God works in different economies, so to speak, or different administrations. And the key thing is the attack that dispensationalism gets sometimes is that people say it's forced on the text, but it's really not. Paul actually uses the word. It's oikonomia. It means economy. And that's where the word dispensation comes from. And Paul references the current dispensation or economy, which is the church age. So that is technically in dispensational thinking. One of the dispensations is the church age, even though it was concealed in the Old Testament, revealed in the New. Then he references the previous dispensation of the law. He doesn't call it that a dispensation, but a different time period, the way God worked differently. Then he references a future era where God works, referencing the millennial kingdom or the future kingdom age. So right there you have three. And then if you say, well, okay, well, obviously before the fall, that was a different era. There was no sin. There was no curse. Then after the fall was an era. There you have at least five. And then again, if you add the future kingdom and then the eternal state is really not a dispensation, but that's the final eternal state. But all that to say, even just with a plain reading of scripture, without forcing a grid on it or without trying to explain it through using technical terms like dispensationalism, you have to agree that there's different eras that God worked in different ways. For example, Adam after the fall, all they knew was Genesis 3:15, that a future descendant of the woman was going to crush the head of the serpent. That's the first prophecy in scripture, Genesis 3:15. But he didn't know about the law. And also keep in mind, Abraham and the promise came before the law. So that's another economy or dispensation or oikonomia. So in other words, just a plain sense reading of scripture, reading it like we do any other good story from cover to cover or from eternity to eternity, we all have to admit God has worked different ways in different eras of biblical history. So that's really the simple way that I look at dispensationalism. And then how it's been formalized just helps us grapple with what that means. And as it turns out, each of those eras does end with a failure and a judgment, whether it's the curse, the flood, the law, even the church age ends in apostasy, and even the future millennial kingdom ends with a rebellion when Satan is loosed for a small season. So it's there. It's in the text. It's not forced on it. I would argue that some other systems are forced on the text. Covenant theology, for example, that kind of ignores in large part the specific covenants, the Abrahamic covenant, the Davidic covenant, even the Noahic covenant, and simplifies it into the covenant of works and the covenant of grace. Mm-hmm. And they kind of lump everything in there. And with that often is that Israel is replaced by the church, that all the specific prophecies and promises to Israel are now conferred on the church. And now we're going to talk about that a little bit as well. So again, these are two big debates within Christendom, within Bible-believing Christians who love the Lord and love His Word. And it's really, we're all wrestling to do what the Word says and understand what it says using its plain sense. And that's what every believer should try to do.
3: And I think what you brought up there at the end, between those who interpret Scripture from a more dispensational viewpoint versus covenant viewpoint, that really does affect so many different things, as we're going to talk about in a bit, where those who interpret Scripture according to covenant theology don't see that there's future significance for the nation of Israel. So see lots of different Christians, many of whom you might respect in their other doctrinal beliefs, won't have that particular viewpoint. It's because of the way they come at Scripture. So this is important, even though it might be a little complicated to understand, you know, doing this in a radio interview for a 3 to 4 minute answer, but it's important to understand the terms and where they lead. Again, our guest is Todd Hampson. He is the co-host of the Prophecy Pros podcast with Jeff Kinley, also the author of many books, including the Nonprofits Guide series. The name John Nelson Darby. He lived from the year 1800 to 1882. And again, another online quote about John Nelson Darby. He is widely credited with clearly articulating and helping spread the doctrine of a, quote, secret rapture of the church before a future seven-year period of tribulation. In this view, Christ returns for his saints in the rapture before the tribulation, and then later returns with his saints to establish the thousand-year millennial kingdom. This pre-tribulational view, in other words, that Christ comes to rapture living and dead believers from the church age, pre-tribulation, before that seven-year period, was largely unknown or uncommon before the 19th century, unquote. Now, again, this is an online definition, and this is something that's repeated a lot.
2: It is.
3: The critique of premillennialism, or even the rapture, that it was John Nelson Darby who influenced C.I. Schofield with the Schofield Bible, or Christian Zionists, or another group who are implicated, that they just made up this premillennialism and this rapture.
1: And this wasn't the view of the early church fathers. This wasn't even the view of the reformers in the time of the Reformation in the 1500s. That this only came about in the last, let's say, couple hundred years. How would you respond to that?
2: And I've heard it even worse than that, that John Nelson Darby got the idea for the preacher rapture from a demon-possessed girl and all kinds of crazy stuff, and that it was literally invented in 1830, and they call it a rapture doctrine that was invented. Honestly, nothing could be further from the truth. First of all, it's shown he developed it and formulated it, making it academic so you could teach it around that time, many years before he had the idea for it, before this demonically possessed girl came on the picture. So that argument has been blown out of the water. But the most important thing is, when is the doctrine first introduced? Actually, what we find is the early church were known as Kiliasts, which was the Greek word for a thousand. So they believed in a coming thousand-year kingdom, and they also believed in the imminent return of the Lord, that he could come at any moment, which is only possible with a pre-trib rapture. Now, they didn't have it all formalized, and that's where he gets the heat, is that it wasn't formalized as a cohesive, well-thought-out doctrine until around that time period. But what people forget is two things. One, really nothing was until around that time frame, until the Enlightenment period, when we had colleges and seminaries, which were all first biblically based. Until the Enlightenment period, nothing was formalized for training. It was all taught through the church. And then also, for over 1,000 years, the Catholic Church controlled what views got out there. And they did not hold that view. And they tried to, you know, Bibles were chained to pulpits and only in Latin and all kinds of stuff during that 1,000 years of the medieval period of the Dark Ages. But more and more, we're finding early church documents from the 1st, 2nd, 3rd, and 4th century of people who held a pre-trib view. Now, again, it wasn't super formalized with charts and everything like we have now, but it was there in church. And lastly, I would just say, if the truthfulness of a doctrine is predicated on when it became popularized versus if it's in Scripture to begin with, then the doctrine of salvation by grace through faith is an invented doctrine after the Reformation. Because for 1,000 years, it was all by works, only through the church, and obviously there was Christians during that time, doctrine should not be penalized if it was formalized in a certain area, because in church history we see that happen. But what's important is what the scriptures say, and that's a whole other topic. It's crystal clear, in my opinion, in scripture. And then one last thing, we do have some specific comments from early church period fathers like Irenaeus and Polycarp. Irenaeus was discipled by Polycarp, who was discipled by John, who wrote Revelation. And there's some statements from Irenaeus that is clear pre-tribulational and pre-millennial. So it's there in early church history. It got sidelined for about 1,000 years, and then it was formalized in the time of Darby and following.
3: Let's discuss some of the main tenets of premillennialism that are coming up as far as biblical prophecy, that the current Jews and the nation of Israel are still God's chosen people, that he chose through whom he would give the law, the prophets, and Christ, and there's future significance for the Jews, even though they are now in unbelief, and even though Scripture calls them enemies of the gospel for your sake, they are now in unbelief, and even though Scripture calls them enemies of the gospel.

0: living, who have lived since the time of Pentecost when the church started, 50 days after Christ rose from the dead. I believe that was the beginning of the church age up until whenever Christ comes in the rapture. This would be considered the church age. There are some scriptures that I believe indicate a rapture of the church, but there aren't many, and they're not, let's say, super explicit. I'm going to read one of them that maybe is the most explicit in 1 Thessalonians chapter 4. For this we say to you by the word of the Lord, that we who are alive and remain until the coming of the Lord will not precede those who have fallen asleep. For the Lord himself will descend from heaven with a shout, with the voice of the archangel, and with the trumpet of God, and the dead in Christ will rise first. Then we who are alive and remain will be caught up together with them, the ones who are dead, who are now raised, with them in the clouds to meet the Lord in the air. And so we shall always be with the Lord. Therefore, comfort one another with these words. That's 1 Thessalonians 4. Then you also have some references in John 14 and 1 Corinthians 15. And then another non-reference, which is, I think, indicative, is actually the church is mentioned early in Revelation, the first chapters 2 and 3, the letters to the messages to the churches from Christ. But then the church disappears for the rest of Revelation. So that's how I would think of it in terms of that's evidence for the rapture, those scriptures I mentioned in early in Revelation there. This passage I read in 1 Thessalonians 4, that those who are alive and remain until the coming of the Lord. Some might interpret that as being the coming of the Lord. That's the actual return of Christ to the earth to rule and judge and reign. So how would you persuade someone, Todd, that the rapture of church age believers is coming up in God's prophetic timetable?
1: When I've asked a question similar to that, I try to preface it with, look at other areas of doctrine to get a cue to how we are to assimilate this or look at the breadth of scripture to come to a conclusion. Take the Trinity, for example. They had councils over the Trinity, wrestling with Father, Son, and Holy Spirit, what their roles were, what their nature was. Was it just one God who puts on different masks, or are they three distinct persons? All of those details that we now kind of take for granted as an essential to the Christian faith were hashed out and fleshed out through little details in scripture. If we start with the premise, 2 Timothy 3:16 and 17, that all scripture is God breathed and is therefore, I believe, inerrant, authoritative, and sufficient, then we can take his word at face value. We can look at every little detail and they kind of fit together like gears. And as we piece together theology, if we find the gears aren't fitting, then we've got something wrong, not scripture. So we have to keep working our theology until all the gears fit. And with that said, when you look at specific comments about like the passage you just read in 1 Thessalonians 4, if you look at the details there, that's a return for a rescue. It uses the word harpazo, or snatching away. We see that he's coming to whisk the bride away. And we're told even there to comfort one another with this. Then you compare that with the details of his return, and he's coming with the church. If you look at the symbolism, the church is behind him coming from heaven. And as you mentioned, the church is mentioned, I think it's 21 times in the first three chapters of the book of Revelation. And then as soon as John's called up to heaven and he's in the throne room, we see the 24 elders who represent the church there, and that the word church is never used again, and we don't see them until the return when the church with the wedding garments is behind Christ returning. So really it comes to just logically looking at the details and making sure all those gears fit together. It is an area of theology that takes some work to put together, but I encourage people to put that work in for themselves and not just accept what they've been taught. Especially when you come across some scripture and you're like, well, wait, that gear doesn't fit with the system that I've been taught. Well, then you got to rethink the system and make sure those gears all fit. So I think it's really a broad overview of all the details of scripture that support that view. But then also there are some concrete things, like everywhere in the New Testament where the Lord's return is mentioned, it's mentioned in a term that it is imminent or it can happen at any moment. There's no signs we're told to look for. We're told to be ready always. Well, that can't be true with the return of Christ at the end of the tribulation period. If we believe a

0: literal interpretation of scripture, there has to be an antichrist who comes on the scene, a global government, 21 judgments, the mid-trib events that you mentioned where he breaks the covenant. I mean, all kinds of things that we can see as signs leading up to his return. And God definitely wouldn't say, or Paul in that case, definitely wouldn't say, encourage one another with these things. You have to go through the entire tribulation. Encourage one another with this. It really comes down to logic and what makes most sense when we resist putting our own preference on the text and letting the text speak for itself, and then us doing our best, and none of us do it perfectly, but to be honest with the text and make sure that we consider all the details and they all support a particular view.
1: So when we read in scripture about the return of Christ, looking forward to the return of Christ, and it's imminent, means it's near, we don't know when it's going to happen, those passages would refer to the rapture of church age believers and not to actually the return of Christ to judge, to defeat the Antichrist and his enemies, to save Israel, and then to reign in the millennium. Would that be accurate to say that?
0: For the most part, there are a couple passages where Jesus, Matthew 24, for example, where he's talking to his Jewish disciples about the end of the tribulation period, and he uses some similar language that with the rapture and the second coming, in some senses, they won't know, because the time in the tribulation period, where we learn that the time pieces, the sun, the moon, and the stars will be darkened. People will, at the end, not even know what day it is. So there's some similar language that, you know, he's coming soon, but you don't know the day or the hour is the term he uses. And I think that's because the time pieces at that point will be all messed up.
2: 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We have links to him at thechristianworldview.org. More coming up after this two-minute break to tell you about some ministry resources and updates. I'm David Wheaton. 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You are invited to two events in September. The first is the Christian Worldview Speaker Series event on Saturday, September 12th at Stonehouse Farm in Jordan, Minnesota, with Pastor Travis Allen of Grace Church in Greeley, Colorado, who is a longtime favorite guest on the program and former managing director of Grace to You and a U.S. Navy SEAL. We will discuss a wide range of current events and issues of the faith, along with audience questions. Dinner will be served. 2 days later, on Monday, September 14th, is the annual Overcomer Foundation Cup golf and dinner event at White Bear Yacht Club near St. Paul, Minnesota. Golfers from near and far experience an enjoyable day of golf, meals, and fellowship, all in support of the Overcomer Foundation, which is the nonprofit organization that directs the Christian Worldview. More details and registration for both events is at thechristianworldview.org or call us at 1-888-646-2233. The July-August issue of the Christian Worldview Journal commemorates 250 years of America.
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2: Our topic today is part one of Understanding Current Events in the Middle East Through the Lens of Biblical Prophecy. And our guest is Todd Hampson of the Prophecy Pros podcast and author of the Nonprofits Guide series. As the Lord's timing would have it, Todd, I just happened to be reading in the latter chapters of the Old Testament book of Ezekiel leading up to our interview this week.
0: Wow.
2: And, you know,
0: timely.
2: Exactly. But the war of the invasion of Gog and Magog and Ezekiel chapter 38 and 39, and then also Ezekiel's temple that he described, he's given a vision of, that's to be the millennial temple and so forth. So it's just perfect timing for me to ask you a few questions here. Can you clarify, when we read in Ezekiel 38 and 39 about this ruler Gog of Magog, I believe it's a ruler and a peoples. You can explain that. Is Gog and Magog referring to the same leader and armies that the beast or Antichrist is going to lead into Israel to invade Israel in the latter part of Revelation?
0: I believe they're two different battles and two different groups of people. Again, if you compare the details carefully, it's different. In Ezekiel 38 and 39, it says it's in the last days. So it puts it around the time frame of the tribulation period or the day of the Lord. But it's the outer ring, like kind of separated away from Israel. It would be modern day. The three primary nations are Turkey, Iran, and Russia, oddly enough. And then there's some other nations mentioned as well that all of them currently today are Islamic nations of one flavor or the other, except for Russia. 2,600 years ago, who would have thought anybody could predict that Russia would team up with these Muslim nations to come against Israel from the north, which would be in Syria, which is kind of everyone's playground at the moment, and that they would be coming to steal something valuable from Israel. So those are some of the details. They're not coming to attack Jerusalem specifically. They're coming to steal something valuable. And also we see some additional indicators that this is probably around the time frame of the beginning of the 7-year tribulation period, because it states that Israel, after God defeats the armies of the enemies, will burn their weapons for 7 years. Twice it says it's in the last days. And also it says it's at a time when Israel has no bars or gates. It's like they've let their guard completely down, which lines up with when they believe there's this, we know it to be a false Christ, but they believe there's this final ruler that will finally bring them peace. What Trump and many other presidents have tried to do, bring peace to the Middle East. Finally, the future Antichrist will be able to do that, and will do it so convincingly that Israel just lets her guard down, and it's at that time when they're attacked. So it sounds like it's at the very beginning of the tribulation period. Maybe some people even put it in the second seal judgment of war. It could be in there when they're attacked. So, but it doesn't say specifically, and there are a few different views, but that's kind of my take based on the time clues that we get there in Ezekiel 38 and 39. And by the way, those chapters follow 36 and 37, which depict Israel coming together as a nation again in unbelief first. So you really can't make this stuff up. If you really believe God is the author of the Bible and that prophecy is true, those details should get our attention, because that's exactly the setup for Ezekiel 38, 39 is happening right before our eyes today, I believe.
2: Yeah, I think you're right about that. And I think also another point to the distinction between the Gog and Magog invasion and then the beast or the Antichrist war at Armageddon is that the Gog and Magog invasion are defeated supernaturally, it seems like, almost without Christ coming to literally defeat them. Or that, I think that seems to be indicate with when Christ returns, he actually defeats the armies of the Antichrist. So there's another slight distinction there. So anyway, thank you for clarifying that, because I know there's some different views on those two particular wars or invasions of Israel. Todd, I want to ask you one more question about biblical prophecy before we get into some current events taking place. In other words, we're trying to flip it today. Instead of getting to the events first and try to fit into prophecy, we're going to talk about just understanding some prophetic things first and then get into the current events. I'm going to read just a couple verses from Revelation chapter 17, starting in verse 3. This is the Apostle John, vision he's getting in Revelation. It says, "And he, the angel, carried me, John, away in the Spirit, the Holy Spirit, into a wilderness. And I saw a woman sitting on a scarlet beast, full of blasphemous names, having 7 heads and 10 horns. The woman was clothed in purple and scarlet, and adorned with gold and precious stones and pearls, having in her hand a gold cup full of abominations and of the unclean things of her immorality. And on her forehead a name was written, a mystery, quote, Babylon the Great, the mother of harlots and of the abominations of the earth. And I saw the woman drunk with the blood of the saints and with the blood of the witnesses of Jesus. When I saw her, John writes, I wondered greatly. And the angel said to me, why do you wonder? I will tell you the mystery of the woman and of the beast that carries her, which has the seven heads and the ten horns. So, Todd, Scripture tells us this, but I'd like you to clarify this mystery. Who is the woman?
0: Yeah.
2: Who is Babylon the Great?
1: And let me just add a part C, I guess, to the question is that Israel is largely in unbelief right now, Christ's rejection right now.
2: Could Israel itself, in unbelief, be part of the beast empire, of this mystery Babylon? And then the beast turns against Israel. Could you clarify some of these things that we see in Revelation?
0: That is a very complex passage, and obviously there's a lot of different views on that. If we use the reference of Scripture for what those symbols mean, we can find, for the most part, the meanings of those things. So just to unpack a few things, we know from Revelation 13 that the beast is the Antichrist who comes up out of the sea, the symbolism's there. The ten horns are the ten rulers that he oversees, overseeing this global government. And the woman that rides the beast seems to be the false prophet, or more specifically, the religious system that will be there. So Babylon, I believe it will be a literal rebuilt Babylon, because it mentions a city that's destroyed and that kind of thing. And every other instance in Scripture where Babylon is mentioned, it's literally talking about Babylon. And by the way, Satan and the demons are very territorial. They would like nothing better than to reclaim that real estate, so to speak, and to bring it back to life as the headquarters. But it won't be the only headquarters, but they would do that for spiritual reasons, I believe. Also with that, what complicates it and makes it even more confusing is that the entire world will be a global government with a global political Babylonian system and a religious Babylonian system. It'll be everything evil that Babylonian religions from since the Tower of Babel have stood for will culminate in the end times, in those 7 years of tribulation. The first 3.5 years will be kind of like a global anything goes religion, not so much worshiping the Antichrist, but at the midpoint when he breaks the covenant, he even overthrows the religious systems and says, worship me. Worship me as God. That's the attitude of the Antichrist at the midpoint. And there's even a scripture that indicates he'll be empowered by Satan himself. Only two people in Scripture have been possessed by Satan, Judas and the future Antichrist at the midpoint. So it's a time when the gloves come off, almost like Hitler did when he would use whatever means necessary, propaganda guys, the religious system, until he gained all power. And then he just did whatever he wanted to do. That's kind of the same connotation here, but on a global scale and on steroids. That is, of all the passages in Revelation, that is a very complex one. And it uses a lot of symbolism. And one thing I remind people is that the symbols in Revelation always point to a concrete reality, even if it takes some work to figure out what that is. Half of the symbols in Revelation were given the meaning in the context of the book of Revelation. The other half are direct allusions to the Old Testament, particularly the prophets. Revelation 12 is another complex one that takes a little bit of work to figure it out. But I believe we can get those answers from the text. And that's kind of my best take on Mystery Babylon, is that it's not just a capital city, but it's a global religious system and a global economic and political system as well.
2: And what about the nation of Israel in unbelief?
0: Oh, yeah.
2: Being a part of the beast system that's going on, contributing to it until it turns on them.
1: Basically, in Revelation, when you look carefully, you see two groups of people. You see people who turn to the Lord, and most are martyred for their faith. Then you have what's known as the earth dwellers, or the people of the world is the term that's used. And if you watch carefully, every time judgments fall, instead of responding to the Lord in repentance, their heart gets harder and harder and harder. Now, those people will all take the mark of the beast, and they will be probably Jews and Gentiles. But I don't think it'll be Jewish people in any large number or in any major way that contribute to that beast system. I think it'll be sporadic, you know, and kind of random, because right from the beginning of the tribulation period, you have the two Jewish witnesses and then the 144,000 who are witnessing, trying to save the Jewish people. And of course, anybody else who would hear about the gospel as well. Then we even have a gospel angel that literally
0: flies around the entire world telling every person from every nation, tribe, and tongue. But to answer your question directly, I don't think there'll be any large component or noticeable people in Scripture as a Jewish component who are part of this beast system, other than some sporadic people just based on people's personal choice and either accepting God's grace or turning from it as the earth dwellers.
2: Well, we hope today's program gave you a clearer view of biblical prophecy. Todd Hampson will join us again next weekend for part two as we look into current events in the Middle East through the lens of Scripture. In the meantime, visit our website, thechristianworldview.org, to find links to the Prophecy Pros podcast that Todd co-hosts and resources that Todd has authored. They also have a Prophecy Pros Academy for those wanting to go deeper in their understanding, along with youth events. Let's close with 2 Peter chapter 1, verse 19 through 21. So we have the prophetic word made more sure, to which you do well to pay attention as to a lamp shining in a dark place, until the day dawns and the morning star arises in your hearts. But know this first of all, that no prophecy of Scripture is a matter of one's own interpretation, for no prophecy was ever made by an act of human will, but men moved by the Holy Spirit spoke from God. So until next time, think biblically, live accordingly, and stand firm. The mission of the Christian worldview is to sharpen the biblical worldview of Christians and to proclaim the good news of Jesus Christ. 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
1: With SRN News, I'm Jason Walker. Two GIs have been killed in Jordan. Correspondent Laura Winters.
2: The Department of War confirming the identities of the two soldiers killed in that Iranian strike on the Jordanian military base, Private Isabella Gonzalez, 19 years old, from Carrollton, Texas, and First Lieutenant Tyler Feehan, 25, from Hawaii. 17 members of the U.S. military have been killed since the launch of Operation Epic Fury back on February 28th.
1: And the U.S. military carrying out its 10th consecutive night of strikes on Iran to reopen the Strait of Hormuz. Central Command says the strikes aim to degrade Iranian military capabilities that are used to attack commercial shipping. Massive merger that was almost, now it's on hold, and no one is sure what exactly happens next. Bob Agnew reports.
3: A federal judge on Monday ordered Paramount and Warner Brothers Discovery to halt their $81 billion merger for at least 2 weeks. That will allow states that are challenging the deal more time to see their case through in court. 12 states, led by California, sued to block Paramount's pending buyout of Warner last week, alleging that such a combination would, quote, extinguish competition in Hollywood and lead to fewer choices for consumers, especially moviegoers and cable customers across the country. Bob Agnew reporting.
1: Senator Darlene Graham says she's going to run for a full term in her late brother Lindsey Graham's Senate seat. She was sworn in last week to fulfill the remaining months of her brother's term, which ends in January. FBI says a former soldier, an Army soldier, started a fire and fired a pellet gun outside a New York building housing an immigration court. Suspect Andrew Arabaca taken into custody Monday and is being questioned. This is SRN News. An Egyptian Christian pays the price. Here's correspondent Michael Harrington.
4: The courts have sentenced Augustino Samon to 5 years at hard labor for posting videos on YouTube that compared the beliefs of Christianity with those of Islam. The case illustrates the plight of Christians in Egypt, where they make up just 10% of the population. While the Egyptian government rarely appears on any list of the worst persecutors in the world, it still places restrictions on the religious freedom and free expression of anyone who is not a Muslim. Michael Harrington reporting.
1: Researchers trying to determine why young women in the U.S. are embracing the LGBT lifestyle at an increasing rate. Some suggest the pandemic lockdowns improved conditions for what they call sexual experimentation, as social life moved online and dating was basically interrupted. Data does show a pandemic era shift. This is SRN News. Troubling murder trial in Massachusetts.
5: Jury selection is underway in Massachusetts for Lindsay Clancy's murder trial. Clancy pled not guilty to three counts of murder in the deaths of her three young children in 2023. Prosecutors argue that Clancy used exercise bands to strangle her three children in a well-planned assault. She also tried to end her own life. Clancy's attorneys plan to lay out an insanity defense, arguing she was over-medicated and dealing with postpartum issues. Clancy and her husband filed lawsuits earlier this year accusing her medical providers of failing to properly treat her for a severe postpartum psychiatric condition. I'm Lisa Dwyer.
1: Well, an attorney says that social media influencers and brothers Andrew and Tristan Tate will fight extradition to the United Kingdom. They face rape and sex trafficking charges. More details, srnnews.com.
6: Hi there, I'm Maggie Johnson. Thanks for listening to today's Wisdom Moment. When I was growing up, one of my favorite things was family devotions. Every day we would read a proverb and hear what God had to say to us. If you're like me, you've maybe struggled in knowing what to read for your personal devotional time. I found that the book of Proverbs is a good choice. It's split up into 31 chapters, perfect for each day of the month. Now my prayer is that as we read a proverb together each day, that your heart and your mind will be open to hear what God wants to tell you today. Let's get started. Proverbs chapter 20. Wine is a mocker, strong drink a brawler, and whoever is intoxicated by it is not wise. The terror of a king is like a growling of a lion. He who provokes him to anger forfeits his own life. Keeping away from strife is an honor for a man, but any fool will quarrel. The sluggard does not plow after the autumn, so he begs during the harvest and has nothing. A plan in the heart of a man is like deep water, but a man of understanding draws it out. Many a man proclaims his own loyalty, but who can find a trustworthy man? A righteous man who walks in integrity, how blessed are his sons after him. A king who sits on the throne of justice disperses all evil with his eyes. Who can say, I have cleansed my heart, I am pure from my sin? Differing weights and differing measures, both of them are abominable to the Lord. It is by his deeds that a man distinguishes himself, that his conduct is pure and right. The hearing ear and the seeing eye, the Lord has made both of them. Do not love sleep, or you will become poor. Open your eyes, and you will be satisfied with food. Bad, bad, says the buyer, but when he goes his way, then he boasts. There is gold and an abundance of jewels, but the lips of knowledge are a more precious thing. Take his garment when he becomes a surety for a stranger, and for foreigners hold him in pledge. Bread obtained by falsehood is sweet to a man, but afterward his mouth will be filled with gravel. Prepare plans by consultation, and make war by wise guidance. He who goes about as a slanderer reveals secrets, therefore do not associate with a gossip. He who curses his father or his mother, his lamp will go out in a time of darkness. An inheritance gained hurriedly at the beginning will not be blessed in the end. Do not say, I will repay evil. Wait for the Lord, and he will save you. Differing weights are an abomination to the Lord, and a false scale is not good. Man's steps are ordained by the Lord. How then can man understand his way? It is a trap for a man to say rashly, it is holy, and after the vows to make inquiry. A wise king winnows the wicked and drives the threshing wheel over them. The spirit of man is the lamp of the Lord, searching all the innermost parts of his being. Loyalty and truth preserve the king, and he upholds his throne by righteousness. The glory of young men is their strength, and the honor of old men is their gray hair. Stripes that wound scour away evil, and strokes reach the innermost parts. Proverbs chapter 20. Thanks for joining me for today's Wisdom Moment. In 2 Timothy 3, we are reminded that all scripture is God-breathed and useful for teaching, correcting, and training us in righteousness. My prayer is that these daily moments in God's Word will equip you for every good work He has planned for you. Join us tomorrow as we continue our journey through Proverbs.

Hi, I'm Maggie. Thanks for listening to KACAN. Psalm 55 says to cast your cares on the Lord, and He will sustain you. Letting go isn't easy, but it brings peace. If you're holding on to something today, maybe this is your reminder. You don't have to carry it alone. Here's our next song.

Hi, I'm Dave Perkins. You know, sometimes as I listen to these songs, I just get filled with praise. Hebrews 9:29 reminds me that Jesus offered himself once to bear the sins of many, and now he's coming back to bring full salvation to those who wait eagerly. I'm counting on that promise every day. I pray that you're reminded of that as you continue to listen to these worship songs.

Crystal Bay Borough School District has issued the following announcement. Due to road conditions and blowing snow, Bristol Bay Borough Schools will be operating remotely today. 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

0: 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Well, I'm Tom Petrosky, and I'm here with author and speaker June Hunt. June, many times people lose hope for a situation or a season or a couple of days, but what is it like to just be hopeless, to just really believe that there's no way forward?
1: Well, I would say it's just no way forward. No, that's not what you were looking for.
0: Okay. There.
1: Okay. Hope. I think let's look at what hope is. Hope is, we have two types of hope, cultural hope and Christian hope. But both of them are a optimistic desire, that something will be fulfilled. That's cultural hope. And then Christian hope is an optimistic assurance that something would be fulfilled. And this hope is it's guaranteed hope because it's anchored in our Lord and Savior Jesus Christ and every promise that's in the Word of God. Now, hopelessness is characterized by absolute despair with no expectation of good. The Bible refers to those who have a hope that perishes in Job 8:13. Such is the destiny of all who forget God. So perishes the hope of the godless. And we see other passages that definitely show, here you have like Paul, in Acts 27, verse 20, neither sun nor stars appeared for many days. This was an actual situation. He admitted, neither sun nor stars appeared for many days, and the storm continued raging. We finally gave up all hope of being saved. Now, they were saved, but that's, if they gave up hope, that means they felt absolutely hopeless. Now, the tragedy is, hopelessness can result in a desire to die. Those who feel hopeless are unable to envision any viable option for their problems. Death seems the only solution. However, the Bible says there is always hope. In fact, Ecclesiastes 9, verse 4, this is a really important scripture. Anyone who is among the living has hope. I have quoted that to a number of people who are suicidal. And I tell them, I want you to write out this scripture. It's very short. And I want you to read it in the morning, sometime during the day, and then before you go to bed.

0: anyone who is among the living has hope. You may need to be giving that to someone. You might want to write it down as you listen, just because this may be very, it's like a lifeline that you throw someone when they're in the water and they could drown. But this scripture could be a lifeline like that. In Ecclesiastes 9, verse 4, anyone who is among the living has hope. And the point here is our God is the God of life, and he knows our last day. He decides when that last day is. My point is, all the Bible says, all the days ordained for me were written in his book before one of them came to be. That's Psalm 139, verse 16. So what we need to understand is, as long as we are alive, there is great potential for God using us in a very specific way. It could be to help somebody else. It could be to rekindle what we need for our own lives. I think the point is, there's much that is said about hope. And the Bible says, in fact, this is Jesus. This is God speaking. He says, I know the plans I have for you, plans to prosper you, not to harm you, plans to give you hope and a future. So God knows what will give us hope in our lives, and that is his plan for us to have hope. So don't give up hope.
1: Do you ever struggle to believe that God loves you, that he accepts you, forgives you, and sees you as his precious, beloved child? So many people have a distorted picture of God, that he is distant, disappointed, or doesn't care about what's going on in our lives. The truth is, God cares about you more than you know. We want to encourage you to check out June Hunt's popular devotional, Seeing Yourself Through God's Eyes. 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

0: 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If you know what you're looking for, start clicking. So right now we're going to welcome a return caller to the program. Let's welcome back Jeff to Hope in the Night.
1: Hey, Jeff.
2: Well, hello. How are you?
1: Well, it's great to hear your voice.
2: Well,
1: hi.
2: It's great to still have a voice.
1: To have a voice. Well, I think as long as you're alive, you're going to have a voice.
2: Well, I didn't know this time last year if that would be the case.
1: You know, I remember words that you spoke.
2: Right.
1: You said, even God can't rescue me from my current condition. You said, I'm doomed no matter which way I turn. I'm reading your words that you had said to me. I beg God every day to take my life.
2: I remember.
1: Wow. Okay.
2: Before we go any farther, may I quote a scripture? It's a short verse.
1: Absolutely. Sure.
2: Thank you. Psalms 30, verse 5. For his anger endureth but a moment, and his favor is life. Weeping may endure for a night, but joy comes
1: in the morning. Yes.
2: But praise the Lord for that. I never realized how much truth was in his word until I went through the valley that I went through. As I've told a friend of mine, I'm not quite to the point yet where I can thank him for the valley, but I feel myself getting closer to that point every day.
1: You know, you pointed out something. Many times we have a perspective as we get farther away from a tragedy. A deeper trial. And it's like when God says, I know the plans I have for you, plans to prosper you, not to harm you, plans to give you hope and a future. He knows how to make that come into reality. Now, we can not cooperate, but the point is, this is his plan that he makes clear to us, that we are not hopeless, that we are not without hope. And that means no matter what it is, he is going to use that circumstance. And sometimes it's to give us empathy and compassion for others that we would not have otherwise.
2: And sometimes it can get our eyes refocused where they should have been the entire time. I have fallen away from God. I'll admit it. I'll own it. I felt like the only avenue I had were the avenues I could see before me. And through the last several months, I've been able to see that your opening intro, what you just said, you're exactly right. And that's why I felt it was so important for me to get on your show again. Because I know you deal with a lot of folks who are going through valleys of their own. And I'm here to tell them it only lasts for a moment. Now, God, no respecter of time, we know that.
1: Mm-hmm.
2: But there's a brighter day coming if we'll just hang on and draw closer to him.
1: Yes. You know, I have a saying that sometimes I give to people, and that is, now is not forever. Now is not forever. And I'll say that after me. Say it again. Because Well, just like I'm looking again at something that you had said. You said, "I'm in a mess." That was those were your opening words, and you said, "I thought about suicide." Now that was last year, but
2: absolutely.
1: The point is, the reason people do consider suicide is they typically so see no way out.
2: Right. I was there.
1: Uh-huh.
2: You could figuratively say that I live in Memphis. I live in from Memphis, Tennessee. I don't live in Memphis, but I live in a surrounding town.
1: Mm-hmm.
2: And I've told many folks that I was on the Memphis Bridge just waiting for the moment to jump into the Mississippi River.
1: Mm-hmm.
2: I was, literally. So many times that thought went through my head.
1: Mm-hmm.
2: I was told that water was going to be when I hit it.
1: Yes.
2: It was so prevalent on my mind. There was no way out. I was at my wit's end. I didn't know where I was going to go, what I was going to do. But God is faithful. God will get us through it. We just got to hang on.
1: You know, I'm going to be very candid. Knowing our audience, knowing so many that do call, sometimes they don't even want to be on the program, but that's where they are. It's like, I see no hope. It's like suicide is the only option.
2: Right.
1: So what would you say to the person right now? Somebody's saying, you're talking about me. Someone, it can be a man, it can be a woman. By the way, the most successful suicides are, and I shouldn't use that word, the most that complete the suicide act are men. There are more females that attempt a suicidal act, but the most, in terms of numbers, that they are completed by men. And I don't want anyone taking his or her own life. But for the person right now who's saying, look, there is no way out. There is no hope. What would you say? Let's say it's a man who
2: May I be candid?
1: Please. Yes.
2: A man has more pressures on him than a woman. In my opinion, let me say it again, that is my opinion. A man has more pressure on him. He's to provide for the family. He's to have a good job to make that happen. I failed, and I'll tell you and I'll tell the world, I failed in life because I trusted my own judgment. What would I tell a man or a woman? Find you a church to get in, a good, godly, same thing
1: church.
2: You told me last year. Find you a God-fearing, a truth-seeking church to get in. It was the whole entire time that I was going through my valley, I never lost my faith. I never stopped listening to the word. I had Jeremiah, I had Tony Evans, I had Chuck Swindoll, I had them all coming at me because of Bot Radio. You and I talked about that, Richard and Dick Bot Radio.
1: Yes, yes.
2: We talked. I had that coming in my ear 24/7. I still sleep with an earbud in my ear as I listen to them throughout the night.
1: Great.
2: But that's not to replace being involved in church, being involved with God's people, being around His. They do care. They do love. And when I went through my experience last year, I felt like the church had turned its back on me. I don't know if I told you or not. I don't know how much. I don't remember how much I told you. But I was in a Baptist church then, And when she told me she wanted a divorce, it hit me like a boulder beside my head. Mm-hmm. I didn't know where I was going, didn't know what I was going to do. We were living in her home. I was obviously going to have to leave, didn't know where I was going, didn't know anything. And I fell apart in this church, and nobody reached out to me. Nobody called me. Mm. Nobody checked on me. I felt like the church had left me to deal with it on my own, which they had. Obviously, that wasn't the church for me. I joined the church this past Sunday. I fell out of church. I started back to church about 4 months ago looking for the right church. Well, I found the right church about 3 weeks ago, and I joined it Sunday. Another Baptist church. This church loved. They preached the word, the truth of the word. They love. I went to lunch with them today. I found the church that I need to be in.
1: Fantastic.
2: They got to find them a church. That's so important. You stressed that to me so many times last year when I talked to you. But I didn't believe it. I felt like I was getting the word. I'm getting what I need. No, I wasn't. I had to be in his house around his people. That made the difference for me.
1: Well, the Bible says, it literally...
2: And if I may, forgive me for interrupting.
1: That's okay.
2: It'll make the difference for everybody. But You referenced a verse from Ecclesiastes. What you need to know, and I know you know your game. You know how you're in the position you're in for a reason. But a person that doesn't believe in the word, a person that doesn't believe in God, you might as well be quoting French to them, because that verse is not going to mean to them what it means to us.
1: Yeah, what I was going to say is there's a reason why specifically it's Hebrews 10, verse 25. There's a reason why in God's word it says, the Bible says, do not forsake the assembling of yourselves together. It's talking about be a part of a church fellowship, and we are to spur one another on in their lives. And there's a role that we need to have. I'm in a church, when I first got into a biblical church, and the key, I knew nothing about the Bible. I had been in a church, for growing up, but there was nothing about Jesus as Lord and Savior. Never heard about salvation. Never heard about having a changed life through Christ. And so all churches are not equal. That's my point. Just because it's not just any church, and you qualified it, Jeff, and that was important, and we'll come back about that.
0: Thanks for listening to Hope in the Night with June Hunt. Sometimes it's hard to stay anchored in God's Word. 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
3: Dr. Eric Scalise here, president of Hope for the Heart. 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

0: 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If you're facing a problem, would like to be a guest on the program, call 1-800-NIGHT-17 or text the word caller. 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That's Central Time, so adjust that if you live somewhere else. 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
1: June, if I may, I'd like to share with you what I shared with the group at lunch this morning.
2: Fabulous. I'd love to hear it.
1: God will only woo us back to himself for so long. At some point, he puts his foot down and says, enough. And he hits us up beside the head with the proverbial boulder, if you will. And that's what happened to me last year. I'd been a Sunday school teacher. I'd been an assistant pastor. I'd served in almost every capacity the church offered. But I'd gotten away from God. And I'd made a fool of myself is what I'd done. I knew better. When my kids were small, I taught my kids about the Lord. My kids knew the Bible from Genesis to Revelation in order. My kids knew the apostles. My kids knew the commandments. My kids knew more scripture than most adults that I knew. One of the things I taught my kids was, if there's any turning away done, it's us turning away from God, because they'll never come away from us. I turned away from God. I chose my own selfish desires and put them before my relationship with God. And I was made a fool of. God stopped trying to woo me back with love and kindness and put his foot down and said, you've gotten away from me as far as you're going to get. It's time to come back. And the valley that I went through made that happen. Because I'm closer to God now than I've ever been.
2: Wow. Well, I'm even looking a year ago. You're saying, it's poignant. You said, even God cannot remedy my situation.
1: Right.
2: You said, I'm doomed. I wish I'd never been born. I wrote down your words that you said. And at the time, you were dead serious.
1: I was, absolutely. As I said before, I was on the bridge looking into the water just waiting for the opportunity to jump.
2: Mm-hmm.
1: I was there. I was as low as, I've listened to your show and the callers that you have, and I just can't imagine that anybody could have been any lower than I was last year when I first talked to you.
2: Mm. Well,
1: again, I didn't know where I was going, what I was going to do. I had zero answers. And I'm a man, like we talked about a while ago. So many expectations are placed on us as men, the provider, the leader. And I failed in every one of them. But you know what? I look back to when my kids were little, when we were going to church, when I was teaching my kids about the Lord. I didn't fail then. I failed when I took my eyes off of God and decided to go my own way.
2: What was the motivation for you to move away from that dependence on the Lord?
1: Quite honestly, I've thought about that so many times, and I've ended on one thing. God will not share me. God's going to be number one in my life and in all of our lives. And when we put anything before him, he's not going to let it stay for long. My motivation was women. I would get involved with a woman. And I don't mean this against any woman. It's my fault. I own it. It's me. I would get in a relationship with a woman, and I would make her my God. I would make pleasing her more important than pleasing God.
2: Wow. Everyone is tempted just in different areas.
1: Right.
2: We can all look back and say, okay, if anything is going to tempt me, it would be this. And
1: right.
2: Now, like for me, years ago, it was Cheetos.
1: I wish I had been so something.
2: And that's very light. But what I'm saying is, for some, it can be a food addiction. But, you know, very honestly, I love Cheetos, but I will not eat them because I can't eat just one.
1: I understand
2: that. I get that. It would be funny because then on rare occasion, Jeff, I would be speaking somewhere and it, you know, let's just make it Memphis because you're near Memphis. And
1: right.
2: so all of a sudden here'd be all these, tables and, all the people and, let's say it's a luncheon that I'm, where I'm speaking. And then they would sometimes put Cheetos all around, including, I mean, on all the tables, or they would do Hunt's, like Hunt's tomatoes, Hunt's ketchup, all this, because my last name is Hunt. Now, my family has nothing to do with, in fact, I had people come up to me and say, June, I have quit using Heinz ketchup because of you. I'm now only buying Hunt's ketchup. And for the first time anybody did that, I don't mean to get off course, but I am right now. I remember I thought, what do I say? Cause that's not in any part of my family. And I didn't say anything. Then later I thought, I don't think that's right. I think I need to correct it. So from that point on, cause it happened a number of times. And, all of a sudden, I would say, you know, I so appreciate all the Hunt products you have all over. Just want you to know, I use Heinz myself, and they would laugh. And then after they laugh, I say, I'm really sincere that, there's no connection with me or my family with, Hunt's, tomatoes or Hunt's ketchup. Now that's very, very light. But the point is, when I think of, at times, you know, people can have wrong thoughts. Now I'm serious about this. And sometimes they can be vicious toward us. And I've had people vicious toward me. And, you know, I have to figure out, what do I do about this situation? And it can be very trying. So we live in a very fallen world.
1: Well,
2: where fallen people do fallen things, and they can wound our hearts. They can wound us. But we have a God that's bigger than that in terms of, he literally is a redeemer. That's one of his roles. And he can redeem our messes. And what that means is, we need to understand that he does have a plan for us. And the plan is for us to be yielded to him, giving our lives to him, and allowing us to make a difference, a positive difference in the lives of others. Just like as you're meeting these people for the first time, the people at this church that now you're going to, I mean, I just remember what a difference it made for me. And I know he can do the same with you. You know, God intends to use you, Jeff, in the lives of others and to be an encourager, to help.
1: Go ahead, I'm sorry.
2: No, just literally to help others when they're down, where they're, or in different ways, It can be precious how God uses us.
1: Well, something else I shared with the group at lunch. God stripped me of everything that was important to me. The money, the job, the women, he stripped me of everything. I lost it all by giving up the job. I don't know if you remember or not. I gave up a great job, great career to move here, to be with this woman, only to have her tell me 11, 12, whatever, however many years it was, you don't want to be married anymore. He stripped me of my job, the money that I've been told.

0: As I told someone, I don't know if you remember or not, but I tried the Church of Christ. As I told one of their elders, I'm not going to go into any more, but as I told, you never know how alone you are until it's only you and God in the boat. Mm-hmm. I was in that boat. I had nothing except God. But God was enough. God is enough.
1: Yes. Yes. Well, because he says, I know the plans I have for you, we can't know what those plans are.
0: Right.
1: But God's not going to lie. In fact, I'm going to be candid. I was talking to a teenager who was suicidal. And I said, Lincoln, would God lie to you?
0: Right.
1: He said, lie to me? I said, yes. Would God lie to you? And he said, no, I don't believe so. And I said, no, he cannot lie. The Bible even says that. He cannot right. sin. And I said, and he's the one who says, I know the plans I have for you. Plans to prosper you, not to harm you. Plans to give you hope and a future. Now, this boy had just written, written a suicide note to his parents and to his siblings. And so I had him literally to promise me that he would, for 1 month, read that scripture and literally say, okay, I understand. God, you say, you know the plans you have for me. Plans to prosper me, not to harm me. Plans to give me hope and a future. Well, it ended up being two weeks later. All of a sudden, he was being bullied at school, all bad stuff. But the bottom line is God turned him around.
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Welcome back to Hope in the Night. 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

0: maybe you had an argument with a friend, whatever it is, all the way up to hopelessness and much more serious things, we want to help you. We don't want you to go down rabbit holes on the internet and find everything but God's biblical hope and practical help. So please reach out to us and let us give you the tools that you need to get through whatever you're struggling with. Let's finish up this program with June and Jeff.
1: Well, you know, June, if I may go first this time.
2: Absolutely.
1: Thank you. I know the scripture that you referenced about God wants us to prosper. But in my case, I can't speak for anyone else, and I wouldn't dare try. I knew about Job. I knew what Job went through. I knew what the Apostle Paul went through. The suffering, the trial. How can God use that to prosper me? But if they'll read a little farther, Job was blessed after Job never lost his faith. He kept his faith. Though he slay me, I still praise his name. Paul never lost his faith. He stayed focused on what was ahead. We've got to stay focused on Jesus Christ. He is our only hope.
2: Well, and your point is, go to the rest of the story. Go to the end of the story of Job, and you see a huge restoration that would be totally unexpected. And so, we don't see, even for our own lives,
1: right,
2: how God is going to use us at different times. And it can be in the life of someone that we haven't even met yet, but it could make all the difference in the world.
1: Absolutely.
2: And we see how at different times there were those who were struggling. In the Bible, where it was really rugged in the life of Paul. And here he is in prison, and yet he's literally bringing to Christ, faith in Christ. The guards are being saved because of him,
1: they were singing in prison. They were singing praises to God. Who does that? Only somebody that knows God. Only somebody that has a relationship, a strong, viable relationship with God. That's what your callers have to understand, have to believe. I'm reinforcing what you say. Our only hope is God. Our only hope is Jesus Christ. You know, the commercial, the rabbit hole. They'll lead us in all kinds of different directions.
2: Yes.
1: The only direction we need to go is toward the Lord, the Bible, mm-hmm. His Word, the truth of His Word.
2: What has been the turning point for you?
1: My roommate encouraged me to go back to church. I had several people encourage me to get back in church.
2: Huh.
1: And, you know, in Acts 9:5, there's only two Bibles that I found that mention the King James and the New King James. The New King James, at the end of 9:5, Christ tells Paul it's hard for them to kick against the prick. And the New King James is goad, but it's the same thing. We're pricked. We're goaded. God uses these pricks, these goads, to lead us back to Him. And it's just a combination of the prick and goads that led me back to Him. There wasn't one specific time, there wasn't one specific day that we can call it turning point, but I knew I had to get back in church. I knew that I had to get back around His people. Our people, our family. I knew I needed that strength. As you told me last year, I needed the strength that I would draw from other family members, if you will.
2: I know what it's like to not be in the kind of church that there was no Bible in the church that I was exposed to growing up. And then all of a sudden, my atheist father, atheist, who had not been in church for 40 years except for weddings and funerals, he announced one day, "You're not going to," and he was telling my mom, "You're not going to go to that church you're going, that you've been going to. You're going to," and then he talked about going to a particular denomination that we weren't a part of. Well, you already mentioned Baptist. And all of a sudden, and I thought, what? You know, and so here we go. And he said, "And I'm driving." Now, wow. You know, I mean, it didn't make sense to have an atheist father who literally has not, who doesn't go to church for 40 years except for weddings and funerals. Wow. And, he wasn't used to hearing sermons at all. And yet he respected the pastor of this large church, and he was fascinated, and now it ended up being later he thought God was competition, so he forbid all of us going to church. Right. But still, the point is now, you know, I was exposed, and I saw people. I mean, I'd never seen students who could even open a Bible, much less go, and all of a sudden they're there. And I was living for Sundays because I saw a quality of life in these that were high school students. And I had never seen, I didn't know what they had. And so you are saying that it's the fellowship of certain people that who are biblically solid, who know that the God of the Bible makes a difference in our lives. Jesus Himself.
1: I just joined on Sunday. Uh-huh. It's the first church I felt this comfortable in. I felt the Holy Spirit command to walk in the door. The preacher is the one that actually reached out to me and invited me to church. When I walked in that church, I felt so much love, and he preaches straight from the Bible.
2: Yep.
1: Yes, it's got to be. They have to be people who are sold out to the Lord. Some totally sold out. You know, we can choose God or we can choose Mammon. We can serve both.
2: Well, clearly, your eyes were opened to the truth.
1: Absolutely.
2: What if somebody doesn't have any exposure like this? You and I have had exposure for a dynamic church, and we're not talking about bigness, we're not talking about loudness, but you know that it's the people who literally they have a relationship with God through Christ. And it's, and I'm, you know, I was drawn to them without ever telling them. For years, I didn't open my mouth about the truth of the pain I had growing up or in my family. But I knew they had a quality that I needed, and I'd never even heard of salvation, never heard of humbling my heart to receive Jesus as my personal Lord and Savior. Right. So I didn't understand what they had for so long, but then I kept, it was evident that they had a relationship later, I saw, oh, well, how do you explain to someone who's not had any exposure to having a relationship with Christ?
1: Quite honestly, you can't. All you can do, all we can do, and I'm on Facebook quite a bit talking about, I'm a very open person. And as you can tell, of course, I had a Church of Christ elder to tell me that he didn't believe my faith was real. But that notwithstanding, and I lost my train of thought.
2: I was just asking if somebody doesn't even know about having a relationship with Christ, I was wondering how would you try to explain that?
1: What I would do in my personal life is witness to them, tell them what God has done for me, where God has brought me from, where I am now, and beg them, if I have to come to my church. Come experience the love of Christ. Come experience the truth of His Word. Come where I hear about church hurt all the time. Read about it on Facebook. And it's real. But they don't understand that it's not the people that they're there for. They're there for themselves and for the Lord. I hope that made sense.
2: Well,
1: I want people to come to my church because I know my church is loving. I know my church preaches the truth.
2: Mm-hmm.
1: And you mentioned earlier the Baptist church. Gene, I'm going to be honest. In this place, you might get letters, cards, and phone calls about this. I believe the Baptist church is the only one preaching the truth anymore.
2: Well, I know there's some non-denominational churches that do the Bible churches, and yes, the point is, I think what we need to do is humble our hearts and receive Jesus as our personal Lord and Savior, and ask Him to guide us to a church that is the church of His choice, where we can grow, where we can learn, and where there can be that precious, it's called fellowship. It's not two fellows in one ship, but a lot of people think of fellowship that way. And that there can be a joy in fishing like that. But my point is, when we are in the church of God's choice, if we're growing, and this is where also we will have an opportunity to literally minister to one another. In fact, that's one of the things that is stated in the book of Hebrews, where it says that we are to do not forsake the assembling of yourselves together.
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0: This is KAKN Naknek, KAKD Dillingham, KIGI Igiagic, K275AW Manicotec, K280FE Igiagic, the voice of Bristol Bay.
1: With SRN News, I'm Jason Walker. The president's new plane getting an upgrade to make it much safer. Here's correspondent Laura Winters.
2: President Trump telling reporters the new Air Force One will be taken out of service for a few weeks for a security upgrade. He was asked by a reporter on the tarmac about the plane's technology and ability to safeguard against an incoming missile strike.
3: It has a lot, and, it has a lot of capability, but as I understand it, in about a month or so, they're going to send it to have it be maxed out.
2: Laura Winters reporting.
1: Senator Darlene Graham says she is running for a full term in her late brother Lindsey Graham's Senate seat out of South Carolina. She, of course, was sworn in last week to fill the remaining months of her brother's term. A suspect in custody now, that after an attack outside a federal building in New York.
4: An explosive device detonated outside of a federal building in Lower Manhattan, New York, injuring two people. The FBI says one person is in custody, and the Joint Terrorism Task Force is investigating. The building houses several federal offices, including the FBI's New York office and an immigration court. Willie Nelson, the White House.
1: Federal health officials have remained focused on lettuce from Taylor Farms as the source of an outbreak, that despite inaccurate test results reported over the weekend. And now suddenly the world of sports is thinking, could this really be happening? Chances are, no, it may not happen, but it could. Southeastern Conference Commissioner Greg Sankey says the SEC having serious talks about breaking away from the NCAA. He says school presidents are very frustrated and considering major changes. He emphasizes nothing has been decided as yet. This is SRN News. A new poll makes an interesting connection. Here's correspondent Michael Harrington.
5: The Pew Research Center study finds that Americans who are the most active in politics are also the most active in religious life. This group, which makes up just about 10% of the U.S. population, is more likely to volunteer, attend local government meetings, donate to political causes, follow the news closely, and attend religious services than any other group. A second demographic, representing 28%, is religiously active but not politically. Michael Harrington reporting.
1: Soon, half of all American school kids will live in states that offer public money for private education. Texas, the latest to join in, budgeting $1 billion to spend this fall on private and religious school scholarships as well as homeschooling. A growing number of parents want to pull their kids from the public schools because of weird issues. This is SRN News. AI stocks rebound, but not enough to boost all of the markets.
6: Stocks drifted through a quiet day of trading on Wall Street as AI-related companies recovered some of their recent losses. The S&P 500 fell 0.2% Monday. The Dow lost 307 points. That's about 0.6%. The Nasdaq Composite was nearly unchanged with a loss of less than 0.1%. Stocks like Nvidia and SanDisk were steadier after pulling back last week on worries that their prices have shot too high. Treasury yields rose in the bond market. Higher oil prices are keeping bond investors concerned about inflation. The yield on the 10-year Treasury climbed to 4.59%. Seth Sutel, New York.
1: Tropical storm Bertha forming in the Gulf of Mexico, likely to approach the U.S. coast with gusty winds and a possible storm surge later in the week. Bertha, the second named storm of the Atlantic season. More details, srnnews.com.
7: How do you do? Who do you blame when things go wrong and your world falls apart? Your upbringing or circumstances? Some other person, perhaps. Maybe even God. The man in this story blamed everyone but himself when he was arrested for robbery and murder at the age of 17. He was blind to the truth until his heart and mind and life were unshackled.

0: From the crossroads of America and the heart of God, this is Unshackled. True life stories of real people, dramatized and produced in Chicago by Pacific Garden Mission. Although many street people who come to Pacific Garden Mission have given up on themselves, the motto at the mission is still, never give up on them. With minds ravaged by drugs and alcohol and bodies ravaged by neglect, few of the homeless have any idea that they were made in the image of God. But folks at the old lighthouse know. They provide nourishing food, clean clothing, and a safe place to sleep at night, medical and dental treatment if needed, and all without charge. Thus begins the physical restoration of each guest, knowing they are worthy of love, even though they have nothing to offer, prepares the homeless for the greatest gift of all, God's love and forgiveness. And those who accept are unshackled, and like the man in this story, begin a new life and go on to share with others. Now for broadcast around the earth, here is program number 2502 in the series Unshackled, the program that makes you face yourself and think.
1: My poor baby, what's going to happen to your son?
2: I don't know, Mama.
1: The papers call you a murderer. I still can't believe it.
2: I didn't do it, Mama. Shep had the knife. I was going out the door when I turned and saw him stabbing that man. He was crazy, shouting snakes, snakes all over.
1: I can't even believe he would do something like that.
2: Blame the drugs and the booze. We partied for 6 straight days. My brain was all messed up. When we got to the liquor store, we didn't have any money, so we decided to rob the guy.
1: I would have given you money. How could you do that?
2: We were crazy, Mama. At the last minute, I chickened out and tried to call the whole thing off, but it was too late.
1: What does the lawyer say?
2: He thinks I should plead guilty.
1: Why? You didn't do it.
2: But I was there. I was involved. He said I can avoid a trial that way, and they'll reduce the charge from first degree to second degree.
1: I just can't believe it. Where did we go wrong?
0: Last week, we learned how the young man in our story had grown up in a loving family, but one shattered by divorce. Unable to deal with the anger of his parents' separation, he rebelled, stealing, drinking, running away from home. He fathered a child at 16 and was arrested for murder at 17. In this conclusion of a two-part story, Sam Huddleston describes how he was unshackled.
3: How could a kid who grew up in church end up in jail for robbery and murder? I thought about my life in that cell, the shame I had brought on my family. If only I had listened when Daddy begged me to come back home. When the judge sentenced me to prison in Vacaville, my sisters and Mama ran crying from the courtroom. 5 years to life. Me, the grandson of Bryce Huddleston, deputy sheriff. I never expected him to visit me in jail. But he came the night before I was transferred to prison. I had never seen my grandfather cry until that night.
4: Sammy, when you get to prison, you hold your head high and tell the truth to everyone. You're still a Huddleston.
2: I was afraid maybe you'd disown me, Daddy Bryce.
4: You'll always be my grandson, Sammy. Nothing you can do will change that.
2: I'm the first Huddleston with a police record, now a prisoner. I'm sorry, Daddy Bryce.
4: I know. You made a mistake, Sammy, and you have to pay for it. But it doesn't have to be the end of your life. You can change.
2: I'm glad you came to see me, Daddy Bryce.
3: The road to the prison went right past our home. I saw the bedroom window I had climbed out of so many nights looking for freedom. Now I wore chains. September 7th, 1971, I became a number. Then I was transferred to DVI, a prison closer to home for young offenders. One day I was called to the visiting room, and my whole family was there. Daddy, my 3 brothers and 2 sisters, my stepmother, even my son Andre.
2: Wow, man, this is great. Look at Andre walking now.
5: How are you doing, son?
2: I'm still alive, Daddy.
5: That bad, huh?
2: Oh, man. This place is called Gladiator School, and I can see why. You never saw so many fights. Some guys get killed.
5: We're praying for you, Sammy.
2: I need it, let me tell you.
6: Wait, what do you do all day?
2: Survive. I started working in the cafeteria, but that place was crazy. You give a guy too much and the guards get on your case. You don't give enough and the con gets after you. I've seen him jump right over the steam table and beat the poor guy who's serving.
6: Oh, you better watch yourself, Sammy.
2: I do. I work out with weights, too.
5: What kind of work do you do?
2: I'm a clerk on the shipping dock. I earn $10.50 a month. Can you believe it? Man, I wish I was back at home raising pigs with you, Daddy.
5: You been to any kind of church service, son?
2: There's chapel on Sunday morning.
5: Read your Bible, Sammy. God will help you get through this.
2: As far as I knew, God had never helped me. Several times I had to fight to protect myself, even from black guys. I learned there was no one I could trust, and I hated everyone. The only place I felt safe was locked in my cell at night. Every Sunday when I turned into the chapel, I faced derision from the blacks.
7: Hey, boy, leave that white man's religion alone. Hey, haven't you been held down enough? Come on with us, brother, and be set free.
2: What you talking about?
7: Islam, man. We're black Muslims.
2: I gave in to the pressure and started attending the Muslim services and reading the Quran. I liked the ideas I heard, and when my family came to visit, I tried my new beliefs on my grandmother, Mama Carrie.
8: Your mama say you got your high school diploma in here, baby. She is real proud of you.
2: I did it in 6 months, too, Mama Carrie.
8: That's good. That's real good.
2: Mama Carrie, how come you press your hair with a hot comb?
8: What, baby?
2: How come you and Mama press your hair straight?
8: It looks good that way.
2: That's not the reason. It's because you want to be white.
8: What's wrong with you, boy?
2: The church has us fooled. The true religion is Islam. Black people who go to church are still slaves to the white man. Not me. I reject the white man's God. It's his fault I'm here.
8: Sammy, you know better than that. You in here 'cause you done wrong. I'll be praying for you, baby.
2: I thought time would dim the horror of my crime. But night after night, I woke up hearing the cries of the man who died. Day after day, I lived with the consequences. Then Daddy wrote me saying my grandfather was in the hospital with cancer. One day they called me to the control center and told me my grandfather was dead. Daddy Bryce gone. How could it be? He and Daddy were the only men I ever respected. 3 days later, a guard went with me to attend the funeral. The church was full, and after the service, we walked up to say goodbye to Daddy Bryce, who lay with his Stetson hat resting on his hands. I remember how tall he always looked in his sheriff's uniform. I thought about how hard he worked to make a good name for the family and how I had destroyed it. I'm going to make you proud of me, Daddy Bryce. I'm going to build our name back up. I don't know how, but I'm going to be the person you believed in.
7: Oh, Daddy. Life would never be the same without you.
2: I'm going to change, Daddy. I don't know how, but I'm going to change. You'll see. I'm going to make you proud. After 18 months in prison, I went before the parole board. Two men who humiliated me, then denied my parole. Right away, I asked for and was given a transfer to the forest fighting unit in the Sierras, manned by inmates. There, I worked in the kitchen with a silent, mean-looking dude. One day, he surprised me by talking.
9: I had a visitor yesterday. Some guy I didn't even know.
2: Yeah?
9: Can you believe that? Guy comes up to me, don't know me from Adam.
2: It's a long way up here.
9: 3 hours up, 3 hours back. Ain't that something?
2: Well, how come? Why'd he come to see you?
9: It's some program that matches up us with one of them. Said he just wants to be a friend. He's coming back next month. Ain't that something?
2: That's good, Jesse.
9: He'll do it, too. He'll come.
5: Oh.
3: The way he talked, that was the first visitor he'd ever had. Most inmates didn't get many visitors, and I began to appreciate my family even more because they still visited, even though I was further away. I was also allowed to call home on Thursday evenings for 30 minutes. Easter morning came, and as usual, I was working out with weights.
10: Hey, Sammy, how about you going to church with me?
7: You know I don't go to church. That's for Whitey and the guys who want to be slaves to Whitey.
10: Come on, Sammy, it's Easter.
7: I don't care what day it is. I'm free of all that mumbo-jumbo. It's all lies anyway.
10: You know, Sam, when we were at DVI, you dared me to smoke dope with you, and I did. How come you won't go to church with me? Are you scared?
7: Scared? Scared of what, man? Leave me alone.
10: I won't leave you alone unless you go to church with me.
3: I went with him and sat in the pew regretting my decision. Church reminded me of Daddy, and the kind of daddy I was to my own son. The contrast was brutal. Daddy was always there for me. I was never there for Andre. The rest of the week I was miserable, thinking about my son. Would he be ashamed of me? Would he pretend he didn't know me? I was so troubled by dark thoughts, I almost missed my call time on Thursday. When I did call, Mama didn't answer.
7: Come on, Mama. My one phone call all week and she's got to be doing something more important. Something else is always more important to Mama. No wonder I ended up here. I can always count on Daddy. Unless he's at church. Church always comes first. It was his church growing that drove Mama away. Somebody's got to be home.
3: I dialed every cousin, every friend I could think of, but nobody answered. I had been forgotten. Another man was waiting to use the phone, so I went outside. And then I did something that forever changed my life.
0: In a moment, Sam will tell us about that.
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3: I flopped down on the grass and looked at the stars. Where was God, who was supposed to be there when you needed him? He was no different from the others who failed me over the years. Mama who went away, my friends who got me to drink, George who snitched on me. It was their fault. It was God's fault too. Then I seemed to hear God speaking to my heart, saying, "How long are you going to blame others for the choices you made, Sam?" God? Is that you? God? I don't

0: I wrote a letter to Daddy, telling him I had made the first real prayer of my life. That night I slept through without waking to the screams of a nightmare. I started reading my Bible and tried to quit swearing. Before going to bed at night, I even got down on my knees to pray like Daddy taught me. When Daddy came to visit me that month, he almost ran over the guard in his haste to grab me in a big bear hug.
1: 19 years! 19 years since the day you were born, I've been praying.
0: Good thing you did, Daddy.
1: You reading the Bible?
0: Sure am. I got a long way to go, though. I'm trying to clean up my language, too.
1: Good. God expects us to live holy lives.
0: I didn't know how much I swore until I tried to stop.
1: Get into the Bible study, son. Church, fellowship, all that helps.
0: I'll tell you what helps. The chaplain has a group that meets once a week, and we talk about everything.
1: That's good, Sammy. The devil's gonna try to get you back, and you gotta be strong in the Lord. Stay in the Word.
0: I know. I felt really bad the first time I lost my temper. Then I went back to my bunk and read 1 John chapter 1, verse 9.
1: If we confess our sins, he is faithful and just to forgive us our sins and to cleanse us from all unrighteousness.
0: That's it. Man, you sure know the Bible, Daddy.
1: It's the only way, son. The Psalms say, "Thy word is a lamp unto my feet and a light unto my path."
0: Daddy, I want you to know I'm really glad you never gave up on me.
1: Neither did God, son. He's always there. Whether you know it or not.
0: The more I learned about Jesus, the more I wanted to tell someone about him. One day, when the cook was going on about his women, I asked him if he knew Jesus. He ran out of the kitchen as if he were on fire, and the next day someone else was assigned to help him. Several weeks later, I met him in the yard. Say, man, I'm sorry I freaked out on you. I'm a new Christian, and I don't know how to tell people about God. You were the first person I ever talked to about the Lord, except for the chaplain and my daddy.
2: How come you wanted to be a Christian?
0: All my life, I've been blaming other people for my problems. I blamed God, my parents, white folks, everyone I knew, except me. Things got so bad I couldn't even sleep at night.
2: Me neither.
0: So finally, one night, I was here by myself in the yard.
2: Right here at Sierra?
0: Right here where we're standing. And it was like God said, "Hey man, when are you going to take responsibility for your own life?"
2: Is God real?
0: Yeah, man. Listen, all I know is I got this smile inside that I never had before, which I don't understand how it got there.
2: Hey, can I become a Christian?
0: Sure.
2: When?
0: I guess now. Just tell God it's your own fault you messed up and ask him to help you to change. Tell him that you want him to take over your life. He prayed right there, crying as he did, and I cried with him. Other inmates, learning that I believed in Christ and read the Bible, would ridicule me, trying to get me to fight. God always gave me the right words to say to get through those situations. Then I came up for parole again.
3: Hey, Sam, what happened?
0: I got shot down another year.
3: Oh, sorry, man.
0: Sorry didn't do it. God did.
3: Hey, don't blame God. Remember the thief on the cross? Jesus saved him, but he still had to pay for his crime. So do you.
0: I don't care. I quit. I'm not serving God anymore.
3: Are you sure you ever were? Or did you expect him to serve you?
0: No, man. I really meant business.
3: Then you've got to stick to your guns. You did the crime, so you must do the time.
0: You're right, bro. I won't quit. Sink or swim, I'm gonna go all the way.
4: Another year passed. Another denial of parole. Daddy told everyone about the change in me, and I was invited to speak at the church I went to as a young boy. The authorities let me go with an escort. The church was packed, and I stood and talked about the prodigal son. Like the prodigal son, I went to a far country, as far as you can get from the things I heard in this church and the things my daddy taught me. I wasted my inheritance and ended up living in a pigsty, starving for real food. But let me tell you, my family never stopped praying for me, and they never stopped loving me. And God never gave up on me either. That's right. because the Bible says God is not willing that any should perish, not even someone like me. In Luke chapter 15, verse 18, the prodigal son said, I will arise and go to my father and will say unto him, Father, I have sinned against heaven and before thee and am no more worthy to be called thy son. Make me as one of thy hired servants. And what did the father do? When he saw his son coming a long way off, he ran to meet him. And that's what God does. The minute you admit you're a sinner, he's there ready to forgive because Christ died for us. Sitting near the back, I saw the man who turned us in to the police. And afterwards, he came up to shake hands. All the bitterness buried in me melted away when he apologized and I confessed my responsibility. Only God could have done that. 6 more months dragged by in that prison. Daddy found me a job, which helped when I came before the parole board. And after nearly 5 years in prison, they granted me parole on April 9th, 1976.
1: Praise God. What a day this is.
4: Free at last. Man, I can't wait to go home, Daddy.
1: Before I start the engine, let's pray, son. We need to give God the glory. Lord, Sam is free. Some folks don't think he'll make it. But you and he are going to make liars out of them. Thank you, Lord, for giving me back my son.
4: Living a normal life was not easy, but God is faithful, and so was my daddy. Through my work, I met a pastor who invited me to speak in his church, and while I was speaking, I saw a woman whose property I had vandalized as a youth. From the pulpit, I asked her forgiveness and felt such healing that I began going to others, asking forgiveness. Then I met and fell in love with the pastor's sister, Linda.
5: How was your day, Sam?
4: Not bad. An old buddy came to see me at work, heard I got religion and wanted to see for himself.
5: What did you tell him?
4: The truth. I told him not one of the old crowd came to see me in prison, but Jesus was always there. I told him I didn't drink, I didn't do drugs, didn't even smoke cigarettes anymore.
5: You ever feel tempted, Sam?
4: Once I stood in front of the beer case at the store and wondered if it tasted the same.
5: Yes, and what held you back?
4: I remember the sound of the cell door slamming shut. Man, I don't ever want to go back to prison.
5: You won't, Sam. You have the Lord now.
4: Linda and I were married, and she encouraged me to go back to school because I wanted to serve God with my life. I had many doubts about going to Bible college because prison had shattered my self-confidence, and I was a very poor reader. But Linda had faith. So off we went to Santa Cruz, where I was in over my head. I quit!
5: You what?
4: I said I quit. I just failed my third straight exam today. What makes a minister anyway? Education? No way. I don't need an education to be a preacher. God can use anybody and anything.
5: You're right. I remember reading in the Old Testament how God used a jackass to speak to a prophet.
4: So?
5: So you're right. God can use anybody. But he also used Paul, a very educated man.
4: Uh-huh. So?
5: So, you can be a jackass, or you can be a Paul. Whatever you choose, I'll still love you and stand beside you.
4: How could I fail with a wife like that? Even so, I would have failed except for Christ and a kind professor who let me talk out my frustrations and fears. I graduated, went to seminary, and worked as a youth pastor for 7 years. Then I went into full-time prison ministry, the same program that sent a visitor to the cook at Sierra Camp. I have been head of that program since 1988 and have met with pastors, business people, government officials, even President Reagan. But I still felt awkward around my own family until I went to a family reunion 1 year.
1: We never had a family member meet a president, Sammy. Everybody wants you to share. Tell them what it was like.
4: I feel more embarrassed than proud, Daddy. I hurt a lot of people in our family.
1: I know that, son, but they forgive you.
4: Maybe I need to make sure of that. Listen, everybody. I want to tell you something. The prodigal son left home and came to his senses, but only after he had destroyed the family name. There's my Uncle Samuel. I'm the only nephew named after him, and I shamed his name. Uncle Samuel, will you forgive me? I'm asking each and every one of you to forgive me for the pain and shame I brought you. I wouldn't be here except for your love and support. Most of all, I wouldn't be here except for Jesus. He paid for my sins on the cross.
3: Samuel, we love you.
4: Thank you, Jesus. Thank you, Lord.
6: Who but the Lord Jesus Christ could bring such a change in Sam Huddleston's life, restoring relationships, giving him a ministry, helping others? Friend, God has a wonderful plan for your life too, but until you come to him in repentance, you will never know that plan or his peace. The Bible says in John chapter 1, verse 12, "But as many as received him, to them gave he power to become the sons of God, even to them that believe on his name." Read the Bible and find a church that teaches from the Bible.
7: 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So until next time, unless our Lord returns before then, the doors to Pacific Garden Mission are open night and day. 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
1: Here's a reminder that you don't have to have everything figured out today. God is patient, and He's walking with you.

Hi there. I'm Maggie Johnson. Thanks for listening to today's Wisdom Moment. When I was growing up, one of my favorite things was family devotions. Every day we would read a proverb and hear what God had to say to us. If you're like me, you've maybe struggled in knowing what to read for your personal devotional time. I found that the book of Proverbs is a good choice. It's split up into 31 chapters, perfect for each day of the month. Now my prayer is that as we read a proverb together each day, that your heart and your mind will be open to hear what God wants to tell you today. Let's get started. Proverbs chapter 21. The king's heart is like channels of water in the hand of the Lord. He turns it wherever he wishes. Every man's way is right in his own eyes, but the Lord weighs the hearts. To do righteousness and justice is desired by the Lord more than sacrifice. Haughty eyes and a proud heart, the lamp of the wicked is sin. The plans of the diligent lead surely to advantage, but everyone who is hasty comes surely to poverty. The acquisition of treasures by a lying tongue is a fleeting vapor, the pursuit of death. The violence of the wicked will drag them away, because they refuse to act with justice. The way of a guilty man is crooked, but as for the pure, his conduct is upright. It is better to live in a corner of a roof than in a house shared with a contentious woman. The soul of the wicked desires evil. His neighbor finds no favor in his eyes. When the scoffer is punished, the naive becomes wise, but when the wise is instructed, he receives knowledge. The righteous one considers the house of the wicked, turning the wicked to ruin. He who shuts his ear to the cry of the poor will also cry himself and not be answered. A gift in secret subdues anger, and a bribe in the bosom, strong wrath. The exercise of justice is joy for the righteous, but is terror to the workers of iniquity. A man who wanders from the way of understanding will rest in the assembly of the dead. He who loves pleasure will become a poor man. He who loves wine and oil will not become rich. The wicked is a ransom for the righteous, and the treacherous is in the place of the upright. It is better to live in a desert land than with a contentious and vexing woman. There is precious treasure and oil in the dwelling of the wise, but a foolish man swallows it up. He who pursues righteousness and loyalty finds life, righteousness, and honor. A wise man scales the city of the mighty and brings down the stronghold in which they trust. He who guards his mouth and his tongue guards his soul from troubles. Proud, haughty, scoffer are his names, who acts with insolent pride. The desire of the sluggard puts him to death, for his hands refuse to work. All day long he is craving, while the righteous gives and does not hold back. The sacrifice of the wicked is an abomination, how much more when he brings it with evil intent. A false witness will perish, but the man who listens to the truth will speak forever. A wicked man displays a bold face, but as for the upright, he makes his way sure. There is no wisdom and no understanding and no counsel against the Lord. The horse is prepared for the day of battle, but victory belongs to the Lord. Proverbs chapter 21. Thanks for joining me for today's Wisdom Moment. In 2 Timothy 3, we are reminded that all scripture is God-breathed and useful for teaching, correcting, and training us in righteousness. My prayer is that these daily moments in God's Word will equip you for every good work He has planned for you. Join us tomorrow as we continue our journey through Proverbs.

In John chapter 3, Jesus and a Pharisee named Nicodemus had a talk about what it meant to be born again. Jesus said this in verses 14 through 17. As Moses lifted up the serpent in the wilderness, even so must the Son of Man be lifted up, so that whoever believes in him will have eternal life. For God so loved the world, he gave his only begotten Son, that whoever believes in him shall not perish, but have eternal life. For God did not send the Son into the world to judge the world, but that the world might be saved through him.

If you're tired today, hear these words from Isaiah chapter 40, verses 29 through 31. God gives power to the faint, and to him who has no might, he increases strength. Even youths shall faint and be weary, and young men shall fall exhausted. But they who wait for the Lord shall renew their strength. They shall mount up with wings like eagles. They shall run and not be weary. They shall walk and not faint.

0: Welcome to The Word for Today, featuring the Bible teaching ministry of Pastor Chuck Smith, founder of the Calvary Chapel Movement. This radio program is a chapter-by-chapter, verse-by-verse study through the entire Bible. And on today's edition of The Word for Today, Pastor Chuck continues his message, Rejoice in Suffering, as we pick up in 1 Peter chapter 4, verse 12. And now, with today's study, here's Pastor Chuck.
1: Now, beloved, don't think it strange concerning the fiery trials which are going to try you as though some strange thing happened unto you. Boy, one of the weirdest things happened to me the other day. I went through one of the worst trials, you know. Hey, no. It's not strange, the fact that your faith is going to be tried. Rejoice inasmuch as you are partakers of Christ's suffering, that when his glory shall be revealed, you may be glad also with exceeding joy. Jesus is coming again to be revealed in glory before the world, and those that are his will he bring with him at his coming. Great gladness and joy, exceeding joy in that day, when we come with Jesus to establish God's kingdom upon the earth. And so rejoice that we were able to suffer with him, that we might reign with him. If you're reproached for the name of Christ, oh, how blessed you are. For the Spirit of glory and of God is resting upon you. On their part, he is evil spoken of, but on your part, he is glorified. But let none of you suffer as a murderer or as a thief, or as an evildoer, or as a busybody in other men's matters. In other words, there are things that you're blessed for suffering for, and there are things that you're not so blessed if you suffer for them. If you're a thief and you're caught and you get sent to jail, there's no big glory in that. Yet if any man suffers as a Christian, Jesus said, persecuted for my sake in the Gospels, let him not be ashamed. Let him glorify God in this behalf. And of course, in those days, many of them were put in prison for being Christians. Now, if you're put in prison because you're a murderer, no big glory. But if you're put into prison because you're a Christian, then, rejoice. That's great. That's good. Now, if you were arrested for being a Christian, could they find enough evidence to convict you? Something to think about. For the time has come that judgment must begin at the house of God. And if it begins with us, what shall the end be to those that obey not the gospel? I mean, if God is going to judge the believer, what about those who don't even believe? And if the righteous scarcely be saved, where will the ungodly and the sinner appear? Wherefore, let them that suffer according to the will of God commit the keeping of their souls to him in well-doing as unto a faithful creator. Now, this suffering, of course, is going back. The whole context is suffering persecution because you're a child of God. And if you suffer persecution because you're a child of God, then just commit your life to God, the keeping of your soul to God. He's a faithful creator. And you've got to just learn to just commit yourself. Now, the elders, the overseers which are among you, and I exhort, because I am also an elder or an overseer, an older man, and I am a witness of the sufferings of Christ, and I'm also a partaker of the glory that shall be revealed. Peter witnessed the death of Jesus Christ. I was a witness, he said. And also he was a partaker of the glory on the Mount of Transfiguration. He saw Jesus transfigured, Moses and Elijah talking with him of the things of the kingdom. And Peter was so stoked by this experience, he said, oh, Lord, let's just build three tabernacles. Let's just stay right here. Let's not go down from this place. This is beautiful. And let's live in the kingdom. I don't want to go back to that old world. Let's just live here in the kingdom, the glory. I was a partaker of the glory that's going to be revealed. The Lord sort of took him in a time machine on out to the future, the glory of the kingdom, and he was a partaker for a time in it. His exhortation, feed the flock of God which is among you. Now, when Jesus confronted Peter in the 21st chapter of John, after his resurrection, he had told the disciples to meet him up in Galilee. And they came up to Galilee, and Jesus didn't show up. And Peter said, well, I'm going to go fishing. The others said, I will go with you. And so they went out, and they fished all night and caught nothing. And on the morning, Jesus was standing on the shore, and he called out. He said, you catch anything? Said, nah. Why don't you throw your nets out on the other side? And so they threw their nets out on the other side, and immediately the nets were full of great fish. So heavy, they couldn't even pull them into the boat. Now, when John saw that they couldn't pull in the nets because of the multitude of fish, he said to Peter, it's the Lord. And so Peter grabbed his fishing coat because he was naked. He dove in and swam to shore. The other disciples got in a little rowboat, and they rowed on into shore, dragging the net with them. And when they got to shore, they found that Jesus already had a fire built. There were coals, bed of coals, and he had some fish on them. And he said, come on and eat. And then he said to Peter, Peter, do you love me more than these? Now, the these is a problem. Was Jesus talking about the fish? Or was he talking about the disciples? You see, the last time before his death that he was having a conversation with his disciples, he said, all of you are going to be offended tonight because of me. And Peter said, Lord, though they are all offended, I will never be offended. So basically, Peter was saying, Lord, I love you more than they do. Though they're all offended, I'll never be offended. He's bragging. And Jesus said, Peter, before the cock crows, you're going to deny me three times. Law. They could kill me and I'd never deny you. And so he's in a sense saying, I love you more than them. And so Jesus could have been indicating the disciples, do you love me more than these, Peter? Or he could have been talking about those fish. Because they represented the old life. The life from which he had been called. And catching 153 great fish with one toss of the net is pretty much the epitome success in your old chosen field. Peter, do you love me more than the epitome of success in your chosen field? Either one is a very probing question. And Jesus said, Lord, you know that I am very fond of you. And Jesus said, then, feed my sheep. Three times he asked the question, and it could be because Peter had denied him three times, that he was giving him three times an opportunity to say, yes, Lord, I love you. But each time Jesus responded, feed my sheep. Jesus had said to Peter at one time, Peter, Satan has desired you that he might sift you as wheat, but I have prayed for you. And when you are converted, strengthen your brethren. Feed my sheep. That was the calling that God gave to Peter. And that is the calling that Peter now passes on to the elders. And I do feel that this is one of the most important exhortations to any and all ministers, is to feed the flock of God which is among you. I think that that is the perennial call of God to every minister, to feed the flock of God. And I think one of the greatest tragedies in the church today is that there are so few pastors who really feed the flock of God with the word of God that will nourish their souls unto eternal life. You know, the flock of God gets fed all kinds of hodgepodge. You know, you can go to church and get good doses of psychology and philosophy But to really just be fed the word of God is a rare thing. Feed the flock of God which is among you, taking the oversight, not by constraint. That is, not under pressure, but willingly, and not for filthy lucre's sake, but of a ready mind. He's warning against professionalism in the ministry, warning against an emphasis upon money, warning against really the prostituting of the gifts of God for your own enrichment, not for filthy lucre, but of a ready mind. Neither as being a lord over God's heritage. This shepherding doctrine concept, warning against that. But be an example to the flock. That was Paul's exhortation to Timothy, wasn't it? Be thou an example unto the believer. And the minister should indeed be an example of that which he declares to the people. And when the chief shepherd, that is Jesus Christ, shall appear, you will receive a crown of glory that fades not away. Now, there are promises of the crown of life in the scripture. And here's the promise to those who minister to the body of Christ, a crown of glory. Likewise, ye younger, submit yourselves to the older men. Yes, all of you, be in subjection to each other and be clothed with humility, for God resists the proud. Now, do you want God to be resisting you? It's interesting how that throughout the whole scriptures, God has such an abhorrence towards pride. And yet, pride is such a common thing among men. God resists the proud. Six things God hates. Yes, there are seven that are an abomination unto him. Proud look. God hates it. It's an abomination. Pride goeth before destruction, a haughty spirit before a fall. Be clothed with humility, for God resists the proud, but he gives grace to the humble. Humble yourselves, therefore, under the mighty hand of God, and he will exalt you in due time. Humble yourselves in the sight of the Lord, and he shall lift you up. He that exalteth himself shall be abased, but he that humbleth himself shall be exalted. So much is said concerning our attitudes towards ourselves, which is reflected in our attitudes towards others. Casting all your care on him, for he careth for you. Two different Greek words. The first one should be translated perhaps anxiety. Casting all your anxieties upon him. The second Greek word is used as of a shepherd watching over his flock. For he is watching over you with concern, loving concern. So casting all of your anxieties on him because he watches over you with loving concern. Be sober. Be vigilant. On guard. Because your adversary, the devil, as a roaring lion, is walking about seeking whom he may devour. The sons of God were appearing before God in the book of Job, chapter 1, and Satan also came with him, and God said to Satan, where have you been? And he said, going to and fro throughout the earth, walking up and down in it. Here Peter tells us that your adversary, the devil, walking around like a roaring lion, just looking for whom he can devour. You have to be on guard. Be sober. Be on guard. And resist him whom resists steadfast in the faith. Remember in our lesson in James, resist the devil and he will flee from you. Now, there's an interesting thing about our own mental attitudes. And we can be defeated before we ever get to a problem because we've taken that kind of a mental attitude towards it. And with Satan, we think of his power and his cunning and all, and we think, oh man, Satan's attacking me, you know, and we just sort of melt, you know, think, what can I do? You know, he's so tough, he's so powerful. And we don't resist. When I first moved from Ventura down here to the Santa Ana area, went to Santa Ana High School, and I was just in high school when we moved down, and we had a fellow in high school, his name was Bill Duffy, great guy, tremendous football player. And I went out for football, and I was playing fullback, and we were having intra-squad scrimmages. And it was 38-on-2, and I was the number 3 back, and so that was my call to carry the ball around the right end. And I was headed down for a touchdown, and Bill Duffy, man, and, you know, his, ooh, Bill Duffy, everybody's just terrified of this guy. You know, and so he comes charging over and hits me, and I just sort of just, oh, Bill Duffy, you know, pleasure to be tackled by this guy. I mean, he's sort of, you know, he's really great. And I just, and the coach called me over and he really read me off. He said, you know, you didn't even resist. You know, you just folded. What's the matter with you, Smith? You know, and really read me the riot act for not trying to bowl him over. Well, you know, I was so awed by the name and by this guy. Of course, after I played a while with him, I found out that he's human just like anybody else. And so, you do your best to smash him just like you do everybody else, you know. But sometimes with the devil, we've got that same thing, oh, the devil's, oh, you know, and we just crumble instead of resisting. Resist steadfast. Hey, he's no match for you when you've got the power of the Spirit on your side. Greater is he that is in you than he that is in the world. As Martin Luther wrote in his song, the Prince of Darkness grim, we tremble not at him. One little word will wipe him out. The name of Jesus. Hey, you've got authority and power over him, and he is no match for you in Christ. So resist him steadfastly. Don't just give in. Resist the devil and he will flee from you. Going about like a roaring lion, he scares us to death with his roar. But resist steadfast in the faith, knowing that the same afflictions are accomplished in your brethren that are all over the world. But the God of all grace, who has called us unto his eternal glory. Oh, I love that. The God of all grace, he's called you unto his eternal glory. Paul tells us that in the ages to come, he might be revealing unto you what is the exceeding richness of his love and his kindness towards you in Christ Jesus. He's called you unto the eternal glory. Paul prayed for the Ephesians that they might know what is the hope of their calling. God has called you to eternal glory. He's called you to share his eternal kingdom with him in that glorious kingdom, world without end, kingdom of righteousness and love and peace and blessing, joy, eternal. But the God of all grace, who has called us unto his eternal glory by Christ Jesus, after you've suffered for a little while, make you mature. And that's the effect of suffering. It has a way of causing us to grow up. It has, as its effect, the maturing of our lives in Christ. Establishing you, strengthening you, and settling you. Those are traits of maturity. To him be glory and dominion forever and ever. Amen. And so he ends his little epistle with this doxology. And now the rest is just sort of personal notes. By Silas, a faithful brother unto you, as I suppose I have written. So Silas, who was the companion of Paul on many of Paul's missionary journeys, is now a companion of Peter. Perhaps Paul is in prison at this time. And so Silas has gone with Peter. And he is the one who does the actual writing of this epistle that was dictated to him by Peter. And Silas was known to a lot of these people because he had traveled with Paul. Peter had not known many of these people. But Silas, having been around with Paul, he's a faithful brother unto you, as I suppose. And I have written briefly, exhorting and testifying that this is the true grace of God wherein you stand. Now, the church that is at Babylon, that is elected together with you, greets you, as does Mark, my son. And this is probably John Mark, who was also a companion of Paul and of Barnabas, and now is working with Peter. Peter at this time is writing probably from Babylon his epistle. Then greet one another with a kiss of love, agape. Peace be with you that are in Christ Jesus. Amen.
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1: A lot of good exhortation in this epistle. The purpose is to bring us into spiritual maturity, into a life of strength and blessing and hope in Christ Jesus. May we now be doers of the word and not hearers only, because that's self-deception. You've got to put it into practice for it to have any value in your life. And I encourage you, read again this first epistle of Peter, having now the background of the study. Let the Spirit of God now minister to you its truth as He brings to your remembrance those things that we have studied, and He enriches you in your walk and in your faith and in your life in Christ. May the Lord be with you and bless you, give you a good week. In Jesus' name.
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1: Women were created to receive and respond. 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
2: Reception does not diminish us. 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It's how we become filled with Christ, with His Word, with His life. 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
1: 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I would sure love to see you there. Now here's Mary.
2: I want you to think about the last really great conversation you had where someone said something and you actually heard it, let it land, turned it over, and then gave something back. And then they did the same with what you gave them, and it just went somewhere good. Those conversations are rare, aren't they? They're great because someone decides to actually receive what is being said, to be fully present, fully attentive, and then to respond thoughtfully and genuinely. And here's what I want to suggest to you today. That dynamic, receive and respond, isn't just the secret to good conversation. It's woven into the very design of womanhood. And I know that might immediately raise some questions for you, maybe some flags, because in a culture that's told women to take up space and to never let anyone define them, the idea of being a receiver or a responder sounds like it might be diminishing, maybe even dangerous, like you're giving something away. But stay with me, because I think what we're going to discover today is that receiving and responding is not weakness. It's not passivity. It's not code for being a doormat. It is, in fact, one of the most powerful expressions of what it means to be a woman. So today we're picking up on the next thread in our series, What is a Woman? And so far we've established that a woman is God's living masterpiece, handcrafted in His image, intentionally created female, fashioned with softness and relational beauty. And today we're going to add the next phrase, to receive and respond. In Genesis 2:18, God looks at the man that He has just made and says something remarkable. He says, "It is not good for man to be alone. I will make a helper corresponding to him." A helper, that's how God identifies woman at the very moment of her creation. And the Hebrew word is ezer. And if you look at how it's used throughout the Old Testament, you'll find something fascinating. It's most often used of God Himself. Psalm 33:20 says, "Our soul waits for the Lord. He is our help and our shield." Now, helper isn't a word for someone secondary or subordinate. This is the word that you use when someone brings you what you cannot supply for yourself. Essential partnership, indispensable aid. But here's the question. How does helping actually work? What's the first requirement for being a good helper? You have to receive. You have to understand what's needed before you can meet that need. You have to be attuned to the situation, to the person, to the need at hand. Otherwise, you can't properly respond. And this is why receiving isn't passive or secondary action. Receiving is actually the first movement of every act of genuine help. Before the Proverbs 31 woman stretched out her hands to the poor, she noticed them. She took in their need. Before a mother comforts a crying child, she registers the child's distress. Before a friend comes alongside someone in grief, she senses the weight of what her friend is carrying. Receiving is the first movement of helping. And God built it into woman from the very beginning. God wrote the truth about womanhood into your body before he wrote it anywhere else. Now, I want to take a moment with this because I find it breathtakingly beautiful. Your physical design as a woman is a design for receiving. You're built to receive a husband in the one flesh union of marriage, that most intimate of all human exchanges. You have a womb, a receptacle that cushions, holds, and sustains new life. You have the shape of someone designed to enfold another being, wider hips, a curved frame, arms made for holding close. Receptivity is not incidental to what you are. It's structural. It's biological. It's God's first message about womanhood written in your very body. And nowhere is this receptivity more vividly displayed than in the womb. Now, consider what the womb actually does. It's not passive. It's actually one of the most remarkably active environments in the human body. A woman's body doesn't just wait idly. It prepares week by week, month by month, creating a welcoming space. It receives new life and then devotes everything it has to nurture that life into being. And that's the picture of what receiving looks like in the deepest sense. It's not just saying yes and stepping aside. It's saying yes and then engaging every resource you have to steward, support, and sustain what's been entrusted to you. Your body is the first teacher of this truth. But before I go any further, I need to say something really important here. Some of you are not mothers. Some of you never will be, or the door has closed, perhaps painfully so. I want to be crystal clear. This physical reality is a picture of something that applies to every woman, regardless of whether she ever carries a biological child. The posture of receiving, the openness, the active attentiveness, the willingness to welcome and nurture life, that's a disposition of the feminine soul, and it shows up in a thousand ways that have nothing to do with pregnancy. It's woven through you, and God put it there on purpose. So I want to push back on the idea that receiving is passive, because I think this is where a lot of women trip up. We hear receive, and we picture someone who just sits there, who nods along, who doesn't engage, who contributes nothing, who simply absorbs, but that's not what receiving actually is. Think about what it takes to receive a difficult piece of feedback from someone who loves you. Real receiving means you have to quiet the defensiveness. You have to actually hear the words, not the version you've already started arguing with in your head. You have to hold it up to reality and honestly ask, is this true? And you might need to sit with it and ask clarifying questions or consider if there's any merit to it. You might need the humility to say, you know what? You're right. That's not passive. That takes more courage than most people ever muster. James 1:21 uses this language of reception in one of the most important spiritual contexts there is. James says, therefore, ridding yourselves of all moral filth and the evil that is so prevalent, in humility, receive the implanted word, which is able to save your souls. It's a striking image. James pairs the humility of receiving with the hard work of clearing out whatever would prevent it. The word of God is to be received, planted like a seed into the ready soil of a heart that is genuinely open. And when it's truly received, it doesn't just sit there. It takes root. It grows. It produces fruit. And think about that for a moment. The womb and the word operate by the same principle. What's received is transformed into life. And this is the picture of the church herself. She receives Christ's love, Christ's sacrifice and provision, and responds in devotion and obedience. And the church is the ultimate receiver. And as women, we image that posture in a unit receiver. And as women, we image

in. Responding is about inclination. It's the direction your heart naturally leans. And God built into woman an amenable spirit, a heart bent toward yes. Now, the word amenable doesn't come up much in everyday conversation, so let me unpack it for you. Amenable means open rather than closed, soft rather than resistant, willing rather than defensive. It's not the same as having no convictions or no backbone. It's a fundamental orientation of the heart that leads you towards engagement rather than withdrawal, towards yes, rather than a reflexive, resistant no. Think about the moment in Genesis 2 when God brings the woman to the man. God has formed her. He's constructed this remarkable creature, and I love that Hebrew word, bana, an architectural word, a construction word, built from Adam's own bone and flesh. And God brings her to the man. And what does Adam do? He names her. Genesis 2:23 says, "This one at last is bone of my bone and flesh of my flesh. This one will be called woman, for she was taken from man." And you know what? Scripture doesn't record a word of protest from the woman, not a single objection, which I find fascinating because let's be honest with each other here. If you heard that someone had unilaterally decided what your name was going to be, your first instinct might not be joy. Might be something like, "Excuse me, I think you forgot to ask." But here's what I think is happening in that silent moment. Eve responded exactly as God created her to respond, with delight, with openness, with a yes that was natural to her womanly design. She wasn't overruled. She was at home. He initiated, she responded. And together, in that exchange, they reflected the image of God, who is himself a God of perfect giving and receiving, of perfect initiation and response within the eternal community of the Trinity. And that responsive disposition isn't weakness. It's the strength to perceive what's good and to say yes to it. Her default setting is openness, not defensiveness. And that disposition is what makes helping possible. A helper who won't respond, who resists every initiative and deflects every request, is not actually a helper at all. And this is also what gives us the clearest window into what Paul and Peter mean when they call on wives to submit to their husbands. That call in Ephesians chapter 5 and 1 Peter chapter 3, that isn't an external rule imposed from the outside. It's an invitation to live out what is already woven into feminine design. The willing, intelligent, self-directed yes of a wife to her husband mirrors the church's glad response to Christ. It's not a constraint placed on women from above. It's a design feature expressing itself in the context of marriage. And I want to get really practical here for a minute. Let me make this concrete. So a husband casts a vision for the family's direction, maybe a move, a financial decision, a shift in priorities. What does a wife who is genuinely receiving and responding look like? She doesn't shut it down before it's fully out of his mouth. She doesn't immediately list all the reasons it won't work. She receives it. She takes it seriously. She asks thoughtful questions. She prays about it. She brings her own perspective and wisdom to bear on it. And together, they work toward what God has for their family. Her receiving and responding doesn't eliminate her voice. It actually makes her voice more effective because it's offered in the spirit of partnership rather than competition. Or a friend calls, voice tight with something she's not quite saying. A woman who knows how to receive and respond doesn't fill the silence with her own words. She waits. She listens. She receives what's offered, and then she responds, not with a quick fix or a Bible verse fired like a dart, but with genuine engagement, with care, with wisdom. Or a child comes home from school quieter than usual.
A mother who knows how to receive and respond doesn't pepper him with questions or immediately try to fix whatever's wrong. She creates space. She stays present. She waits for what's ready to surface, and then when it does,

0: She's there. And in every case, receiving isn't about being told what to do. It's being attuned enough to perceive what's truly needed and wise enough to know how you can help meet it. You're not passive. You're perceptive. Proverbs 31 woman illustrates this perfectly. Before her hands ever reached out, she had already taken in what was needed. She noticed, she assessed, and then she responded with wisdom, with action, with purpose. That's the pattern. That's the design. Receive, then respond. Take in, then pour out. Notice, then act. Now, I have to be honest with you about something, because leaving this here would be incomplete, perhaps even dangerous. And here's the hard truth. Women are responders. It's woven into our nature. And that means we will respond to something. The question is not whether you will respond. You will. The real question is, what will you respond to? So let's go back to Eve for a moment. Stay with me here, because this matters more than it might first appear. Given everything we've just said about woman's responsive nature, Eve's story could easily be misread. You might hear it and you might conclude that the problem was that she was responsive. She should have been more guarded, more skeptical, more resistant, less responsive. But that's not the lesson. The problem wasn't that Eve was responsive. The problem was that she responded to the wrong voice. In Genesis 3, the serpent comes to her and says, "Did God really say?" Now, those were just a few little words, but they were precisely targeted. He knew Eve was a responder, that her heart was oriented toward openness. So he came to her with a question designed to make her responsive nature work against her. He twisted God's word. He created doubt where there had been certainty. He presented an alternate version of reality that appealed to her desire to be wise and to be good and to be fully alive. And Eve's responsive heart said yes, not to God, but to the serpent's lies. She was still doing what she was designed to do, singing harmony, you might say, but she was singing it to the wrong melody. And this is why your anchor matters so much. Your responsive heart is a gift, but gifts can be hijacked. A woman with a beautifully responsive heart who is not grounded in scripture is a woman in serious danger, and she may not even feel it. Not because she's too responsive, but because she's navigating with a compass that hasn't been calibrated to true north. A woman saturated in scripture develops an almost intuitive discernment, a sense for when something is off, not a closed, suspicious posture, but an openness that isn't naive, responsive without being reckless. Psalm 119:105, it's a familiar verse. It says, "Your word is a lamp to my feet and a light to my path." It doesn't just tell you where to put your next step. A lamp illuminates where things are leading before you get there. So immerse yourself in the word, not as a duty, but because your beautiful, responsive heart needs truth to cling to. Read it, memorize it, meditate on it. And when you do, when your first response is to receive from God and to respond to Him, your responsive nature becomes everything He always intended it to be. So let's come back to where we started, that great conversation, the one where somebody truly listened, truly received what was said, and responded with genuine presence and wisdom. It was beautiful because it reflected what God built into the very fabric of human relationship and into the design of womanhood in a particular way. You are made to receive and respond, not as a limitation, not as a lesser thing, but as a gift, a capacity that enables you to help, to connect, to nurture, to be the kind of person in whom others find refuge, wisdom, and strength. And when you receive from God first, when His word is planted deep in you, when you respond to His voice before all other voices, this design becomes everything it was always meant to be, not something that makes you vulnerable, but a strength, not passivity, but perceptiveness, not weakness, but the power of a life fully oriented toward the one who made it. From the very moment of her creation, God called woman helper, Ezer, essential, indispensable, with a capacity to receive and the inclination to respond. That's who you are, and it is a beautiful truth.
1: Amen. Mary Cassian has been showing us the beauty of receiving and responding. Now, this doesn't mean we're passive. 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And more than this, it's where we reflect the heart of God, who is our helper. I mean, what an honor is that? 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We can't wait to hear from you. Tomorrow, we're talking about another beautiful distinction of womanhood, something so ordinary that we forget it's utterly miraculous. Join Mary Cassian once again on Revive Our Hearts. But now let's listen as she gives us some closing things to think about related to the idea of the woman being created to be a helper fit for her husband. This is from a past True Woman conference.
2: The female was made for the male. Then the Lord God said, "It is not good that man should be alone. I will make a helper fit for him." Genesis 2:18. Now, this doesn't go over so well, does it? The idea of thinking that woman was created for man. But in 1 Corinthians 11:9, it says that this is the basis of a woman respecting the authority of her husband. And for most of us, that idea of being created for man sounds kind of negative because it seems to imply that it gives the men license to use and abuse women. But nothing could be further from the truth. And that's actually not the meaning of the text at all. Because in the Hebrew, that preposition for actually means direction. She was created towards or with reference to him or on account of him. She exists because he exists. She exists because he exists. His existence led to hers, and it didn't happen the other way around. And remember, keeping the imagery of Christ and the church in mind, you can see how this all makes sense. And our adverse reaction to the idea that we were created for man just serves to underline how very far we have fallen from our original created order. The female was also created to help the male, a helper fit for him. And I just want to address this because we talked about what that word means a little bit, but I want to address another part of that question. Because the fact that women were created to be a help to man doesn't mean that they were created to serve the selfish ends of men. What is it that woman was created to help the man do? And there's a clue in the qualifier, fit for him. So she's a helper fit for him. That means she is like opposite him. All right. She's like the counterpart, like an image in a mirror. And the term is unique here to Genesis. And it expresses that notion of complementarity. She's not exactly like him. She's like opposite him. And she's a helper alongside. And that alongside part is extremely important because the purpose of woman helping man isn't about exalting the man or serving him. It's not about him at all. Her help contributes to both of them alongside, together, achieving a greater and a nobler and an eternal purpose that is far bigger and more significant than their own existence. What does the woman help man do? She helps him image God and tell the gospel story.
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1: With SRN News, I'm Rich Thomason in Washington. It's 10 nights and counting for the stepped-up U.S. assaults on Iran.
2: U.S. military footage of warplanes taking off and targets in Iran being hit early Tuesday. The aim to further degrade Iranian military capabilities used to attack commercial shipping in the Strait of Hormuz. And Tehran again struck back, attacking a tanker in the strait, forcing its crew to abandon ship.
3: The punitive nature of these strikes.
2: Jason Campbell at the Middle East Institute.
3: If they were going to pull the regime to the negotiating table under better terms, I think that would have happened by now.
2: Pakistan continues to press its diplomatic efforts. However, with three U.S. soldiers killed since Friday and a third missing, President Trump's threatening Iran will pay many times over. I'm Ben Thomas.
1: Bertha is big and getting bigger all the time. The tropical storm bulking up out in the Gulf of America. The National Hurricane Center's Philippe Papin is urging people along the Gulf Coast keep an eye on the storm and steer clear of the water.
4: We do have tropical storm watches and warnings in effect for portions of the Florida Panhandle, coastal Alabama, Mississippi, and then also the Louisiana coastline. And in fact, the city of New Orleans, the metro area, is currently under a tropical storm watch.
1: A storm expected to sweep ashore, moving inland along coastal Louisiana tomorrow evening into Thursday morning. Five people died in a river near Columbus, Ohio over the weekend. Four of them went into the water to help a swimmer in distress, and they, too, wound up in trouble. Ultimately, all lost their lives. President Trump says a steep tariffs plan for many Canadian imports are retaliation for Canada discriminating against U.S. imports. On Wall Street, Dow futures 159 points higher. This is SRN News. A freed Chinese pastor speaks.
5: Ezra Jin is living in California after spending almost a year in prison for running an underground church in China, finally being set free after President Trump urged Chinese leader Xi Jinping to do so. Jin says the Communist Party has no reason to fear believers, telling the Wall Street Journal, quote, "These Christians love their nation. They only want to worship God peacefully according to the Bible and to serve others, especially the poor, the disabled, and the elderly." Michael Harrington reporting.
1: Lutheran World Relief is mobilizing an emergency response to help families affected by catastrophic flooding across Texas. Ministry officials say they're focusing on providing emergency shelter, safe drinking water, food assistance, medical care, cleanup supplies, and support for families displaced by the high water. LWR had already staged emergency supplies in a number of locations across Texas, including San Antonio and Corpus Christi. This is SRN News. Student loan defaults hit a record high.
6: The government says around 9.5 million people, that's one in five federal student loan borrowers, are in default. Those numbers have spiked since payments started coming due again following a lengthy pause intended to provide relief during the COVID-19 pandemic. Credit scores can suffer when borrowers are just a few months behind. Entering default brings the possibility of more serious consequences. That can include the garnishing of wages or Social Security payments. For now, the administration has held off on any such involuntary collections. Bob Agner reporting.
1: Federal judge is ordering Paramount and Warner Brothers Discovery to pause their $81 billion merger for at least 2 weeks. This would allow states that are challenging the deal more time to see their case through in court. They argue that the combination would harm competition in Hollywood, ultimately leading to fewer choices for consumers. More details at srnnews.com.
7: Unshackled of Pacific Garden Mission presents History's Greatest Sermons, where we share the personal history of godly men who brought forth the truth of the gospel in powerful sermons to a world long ago. Can you imagine sitting at the feet of one of history's greatest preachers and hearing their greatest sermons? Picture yourself on an old wooden pew in Charles Spurgeon's London church, or perched in a tree in the fields of a George Whitefield revival, or striding down the sawdust trail at a Billy Sunday prayer meeting. Whatever the scene, hearing these great sermons from the past will be as fitting to today's Christians as the day they were first preached. And now, here are your hosts, Tim Lundeen and Kelly Robbins.
8: Good morning, Kelly.
9: And Tim, good morning to you.
8: Good to see you again.
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8: Right.
9: Because it's aired when the station declares.
8: Oh, yeah.
9: So, a thought. 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
8: Absolutely.
9: Because they really do appreciate knowing when listeners are tuned in and what they like to hear. Podcast folks, you're listening when you're listening, but also, you know, send a note to your local radio station and say, hey, here's a great thing I've been listening to. Why don't you try it out?
8: Yeah.
9: Give it a listen.
8: And of course, if you are listening to us digitally in any method or manner that you like, shoot us an email.
9: Yeah.
8: podcast@unshackled.org.
9: Yeah.
8: We like to hear from you.
9: Mm-hmm.
8: We want to know how people are receiving these sermons from the past.
9: Yes.
8: I'm really fascinated by these, and, I can imagine someone else out there is. I'm curious to know. What do you think?
9: Yep.
8: Who else should we hear from?
9: What other
8: ministers or pastors from the past should we experience?
9: And we're really looking at things that were never broadcast.
8: Yeah.
9: That's the reach back, right?
8: Yes.
9: We're looking at before radio was, and before maybe electronic means of communication.
8: Yeah.
9: So these would be the great speakers of the past who had a great crowd and a great voice, and out it went.
8: I know it's been a blessing to me, and I know it's been a blessing to you.
9: It has.
8: We just like hearing that our listeners are also blessed by this program.
9: Yeah.
8: Now, speaking of that, today we're going to hear from Charles Finney.
9: Mm-hmm.
8: Let me tell you a little bit about him, and of course our listeners, some of you may know who he is. I had heard of his name. It's the kind of thing where, like Rembrandt. You've heard of Rembrandt?
9: Oh, yeah, a couple times.
8: I know, but if I look at a painting, I might not even recognize, like, oh, yeah, it's a Rembrandt. I'm not that familiar, but I know the name. That's me and Charles Finney. Okay, so I kind of know who he is.
9: Right.
8: Look up, if you have time, look up a picture of Charles Finney. Very intense.
9: Mm.
8: Very, the quintessential, you put it on the wall and you're like, that's a minister right there. That's a preacher, right?
9: Okay.
8: It's very, very interesting. Charles Finney, he was born in 1792 in Connecticut. Now, he taught briefly, but he eventually became a lawyer.
9: Mm.
8: What I thought was great was his study of the law included the Mosaic institutions.
9: Oh, my
8: goodness. In order to get his law degree, he had to study the law of Moses.
9: Yes.
8: Interesting, right? Of course, that drew him to Bible study, which led to his religious conversion in 1821. He was about 29 years old.
9: So a curious mind.
8: Yes, very curious mind, and very legal and formulative and step-by-step. Okay, keep that in mind too.
9: Okay.
8: He left law. He became an evangelist. And sometimes, I found this online, he was called the first of the professional evangelists.
9: Mm.
8: Keep that in mind also. We'll talk about that later.
9: Mm-hmm.
8: He would address crowds. This is another thing I read. He would address crowds in much the same way that he would address juries.
9: Yes.
8: Of course, with his training, you know, and he eventually became a professor of a newly formed theological school in Oberlin, Ohio.
9: Mm-hmm.
8: And he was president there from 1851 to 1866. Charles Finney died in 1875. He was 83 years old.
9: Okay.
8: A full life, lots of experience, mm-hmm. the first of professional evangelists.
9: Mm-hmm.
8: And we can get into that for a whole nother episode. Sometimes, just so you know, a little secret, I like to hold a little biographical information. I like to keep it to myself because you never know. A couple months from now, we may do another Charles Finney sermon.
9: Right.
8: So I need to tell you something else about him then, right? Okay. Anyway, keep in mind that he would speak to the audience, the congregation, as though speaking in a court of law.
9: Yes.
8: Keep that in mind. So if you're listening and you're thinking, it might help you track with what he's saying, if that makes sense.
9: Yes.
8: So we're going to hear from Charles Finney. Now, this is part one of his sermon. This is a long sermon, so strap in. Part one in the sermon is called Victory Over the World Through Faith. Let's listen to Charles Finney.
10: Victory over the world through faith. What is it to overcome the world? Who are they that overcome? Why do they overcome the world? How do they do it? These are the natural questions which a serious mind would ask. What is it to overcome the world? It is to get above the spirit of covetousness which possesses the men of the world. The spirit of the world is eminently the spirit of covetousness. It is a greediness after the things of the world. Some worldly men covet one thing and some another. But all classes of worldly men are living in the spirit of covetousness in some of its form. This spirit has supreme possession of their minds. Now, the first thing in overcoming the world is that the spirit of covetousness, in respect to worldly things and objects to be overcome, the man who does not overcome this spirit of bustling and scrambling after the good which this world proffers has by no means overcome it. Overcoming the world implies rising above its engrossments. When a man has overcome the world, his thoughts are no longer engrossed and swallowed up with worldly things. A man certainly does not overcome the world unless he gets above being engrossed and absorbed with its concerns. Now, we all know how exceedingly engrossed worldly men are with some form of worldly good. One is swallowed up with study, another with politics, a third with money-getting, and a fourth perhaps with fashion and with pleasure. But each, in his chosen way, makes earthly good the all-engrossing object. The man who gains the victory over the world must overcome not one form only of its pursuits, but every form, must overcome the world itself and all that it has to present as an allurement to the human heart. Overcoming the world implies overcoming the fear of the world. It is a mournful fact that most men, and indeed all men of worldly character, have so much regard to public opinion that they dare not act according to the dictates of their consciences, when acting thus would incur the popular frown. One is afraid lest his business should suffer if his course runs counter to public opinion. Another fears lest if he stand up for the truth, it will injure his reputation, and curiously imagines and tries to believe that advocating an unpopular truth will diminish and perhaps destroy his good influence. As if a man could exert a good influence in any possible way besides maintaining the truth. Great multitudes, it must be admitted, are under this influence of fearing the world. Yet some, perhaps many of them, are not aware of this fact. If you, or if they, could thoroughly sound the reasons of their backwardness in duty, fear of the world would be found among the chief. Their fear of the world's displeasure is so much stronger than their fear of God's displeasure that they are completely enslaved by it. Who does not know that some ministers dare not preach what they know is true, and even what they know is important truth, lest they should offend some whose good opinion they seek to retain? The society is weak, perhaps, and the favor of some rich man in it seems indispensable to its very existence. Hence, the terror of these rich men is continually before their eyes when they write a sermon or preach or are called to take a stand in favor of any truth or cause which may be unpopular with men of more wealth than piety or conscience. Alas, this bondage to man. Too many gospel ministers are so troubled by it that their time-serving policy is virtually renouncing Christ and serving the world. Overcoming the world is thoroughly subduing this servility to men. Overcoming the world implies overcoming a state of worldly anxiety. You know there is a state of great carefulness and anxiety which is common and almost universal among worldly men. It is perfectly natural if the heart is set upon securing worldly good and has not learned to receive all good from the hand of a great Father and trust Him to give or withhold with his own unerring wisdom. But he who loves the world is the enemy of God, and hence can never have this filial trust in a parental benefactor, nor the peace of soul which it imparts. Hence, worldly men are almost incessantly in a fever of anxiety lest their worldly schemes should fail. They sometimes get a momentary relief when all things seem to go well, but some mishap is sure to befall them at some point soon, so that scarce a day passes that brings not with it some corroding anxiety. Their bosoms are like the troubled sea which cannot rest, whose waters cast up mire and dirt. But the man who gets above the world gets above this state of ceaseless and corroding anxiety. The victory under consideration implies that we cease to be enslaved and in bondage to the world in any of its forms. There is a worldly spirit, and there is also a heavenly spirit, and one or the other exists in the heart of every man and controls his whole being. Those who are under the control of the world, of course, have not overcome the world. No man overcomes the world till his heart is imbued with the spirit of heaven. One form which the spirit of the world assumes is being enslaved to the customs and fashions of the day. It is marvelous to see what a goddess fashion becomes. No heathen goddess was ever worshipped with costlier offerings or more devout homage or more implicit subjection. And surely no heathen deity since the world began has ever had more universal patronage. Where will you go to find the man of the world or the woman of the world who does not hasten to worship at her shrine? But overcoming the world implies that the spell of this goddess is broken. They who have overcome the world are of good, or the ill opinion of the world is to them a small matter. To me, said Paul, it is a small thing to be judged of man's judgment. So of every real Christian, his care is to secure the approbation of God. This is his chief concern, to commend himself to God and to his own conscience. No man has overcome the world unless he has attained this state of mind. Almost no feature of Christian character is more striking or more decisive than this: indifference to the opinions of the world. Since I have been in the ministry, I have been blessed with the acquaintance of some men who were peculiarly distinguished by this quality of character. Some of you may have known Reverend James Patterson, late of Philadelphia. If so, you know him to have been eminently distinguished in this respect. He seemed to have the least possible disposition to secure the applause of men or avoid their censure. It seemed to be of no consequence to him to commend himself to men. For him it was enough if he might please God. Hence, you were sure to find him in everlasting war against sin, all sin, however popular, however entrenched by custom or sustained by wealth or public opinion. Yet he always opposed sin with a most remarkable spirit, a spirit of inflexible decision and yet of great mellowness and tenderness. While he was saying the most severe things in the most decided language, you might see the big tears rolling down his cheeks. It is wonderful that most men never complained of his having a bad spirit, much as they dreaded his rebuke and writhed under his strong and daring exposures of wickedness, they could never say that Reverend Patterson had any other than a good spirit. This was a most beautiful and striking exemplification of having overcome the world. Men who are not thus dead to the world have not escaped its bondage. The victorious Christian is in a state where he is no longer in bondage to man. He is bound only to serve God. Who are those that overcome the world? Our text gives the ready answer. Whatsoever is born of God overcometh the world. You cannot fail to observe that this is a universal proposition. All who are born of God overcome the world. All these, and it is obviously implied none others. You may know who are born of God by this characteristic. They overcome the world. Of course, the second question is answered. Why do believers overcome the world? On what principle is this result affected? I answer, this victory over the world results as naturally from the spiritual or heavenly birth as coming into bondage to the world results from the natural birth. It may be well to revert a moment to the law of connection in the latter case, namely between coming into the world by natural birth and bondage to the world. This law obviously admits of a philosophical explanation, at once simple and palpable to everyone's observation. Natural birth reveals to the mind objects of sense, and these only. It brings the mind into contact with worldly things. Of course, it is natural that the mind should become deeply interested in these objects thus presented through its external senses, especially as most of them sustain so intimate a relation to our sentient nature and become the first and chief sources of our happiness. Hence, our affections are gradually entwined around these objects, and we become thoroughly lovers of this world, ere our eyes have been opened upon it many months. Now, alongside of this universal fact, let another be placed of equal importance and not less universal, namely, that those intuitive powers of the mind which were created to take cognizance of our moral relations and hence to counteract the too great influence of worldly objects come into action very slowly and are not developed so as to act vigorously until years are numbered as months are in the case of the external organs of sense. The very early and vigorous development of the latter brings the soul so entirely under the control of worldly objects that when the reason and the conscience come to speak, their voice is little heeded. As a matter of fact, we find it universally true that unless divine power interpose, the bondage to the world thus induced upon the soul is never broken. But the point which I particularly desired to elucidate was simply this, that natural birth, with its attendant laws of physical and mental development, becomes the occasion of bondage to this world. Right over against this lies the birth into the kingdom of God by the Spirit. By this, the soul is brought into new relations. We might rather say, into intimate contact with spiritual things. The Spirit of God seems to usher the soul into the spiritual world in a manner strictly analogous to the result of the natural birth upon our physical being. The great truths of the spiritual world are open to our view through the illumination of the Spirit of God. We seem to see with new eyes and have a new world of spiritual objects around us. As in regard to natural objects, men not only speculate about them, but realize them. So, in the case of spiritual children, do spiritual things become not merely matters of speculation, but of full and practical realization also? When God reveals himself to the mind, spiritual things are seen in their real light and make the impression of realities. Consequently, when spiritual objects are thus revealed to the mind and thus apprehended, they will supremely interest that mind. Such is our mental constitution that the truth of God, when thoroughly apprehended, cannot fail to interest us. If these truths were clearly revealed to the wickedest man on earth so that he should apprehend them as realities, it could not fail to rouse up his soul to most intense action. He might hate the light and might stubbornly resist the claims of God upon his heart, but he could not fail to feel a thrilling interest in truths that so take hold of the great and vital things of human well-being. Let me ask, is there a sinner in this house, or can there be a sinner on this wide earth who does not see that if God's presence was made as manifest and as real to his mind as the presence of his fellow men, it would supremely engross his soul, even though it might not subdue his heart? This revelation of God's presence and character might not convert him, but it would, at least for the time being, kill his attention to the world. You often see this in the case of persons deeply convicted. You have doubtless seen persons so fearfully convicted of sin that they pared nothing at all for their food nor their dress. Oh, they cried out in the agony of their souls, "What matter all these things to us if we even get them all? And then must he down in hell?" But these thrilling and all-absorbing convictions do not necessarily convert the soul. And I have alluded to them here only to show the controlling power of realizing views of divine truth. When real conversion has taken place and the soul is born of God, then realizing views of truth not only awaken interest, as they might do in an unrenewed mind, but they also tend to excite a deep and ardent love for these truths. They draw out the heart. Spiritual truth now takes possession of his mind and draws him into its warm and life-giving embrace. Before, error, falsehood, death had drawn him under their power. Now the Spirit of God draws him into the very embrace of God. Now he is begotten of God and breathes the Spirit of sonship. Now, according to the Bible, the seed of God remaineth in him. That very truth and those movings of the Spirit which give him birth into the kingdom of God continues still in power upon his mind, and hence he continues a Christian. And as the Bible states it, he cannot sin because he is born of God. The seed of God is in him, and the fruit of it brings his soul deeply into sympathy with his own Father in heaven. Again, the first birth makes us acquainted with earthly things, the second with God, the first with the finite, the second with the infinite, the first with things correlated with our animal nature, the second with those great things which stand connected with our spiritual nature, things so lovely and so glorious as to overcome all the ensnarements of the world. Again, the first begets a worldly, and the second, a heavenly temper. Under the first, the mind is brought into a snare. Under the second, it is delivered from that snare. Under the first, the conversation is earthly. Under the second, our conversation is in heaven. But we must pass to inquire how this victory over the world is achieved. But we must pass to inquire how this victory over the world is achieved. The great agent is the Holy Spirit. Without him, no good result is ever achieved in the Christian's heart or life. The text you observe says, "This is the victory that overcometh the world, even our faith." But here the question might be raised. Does this mean that faith of itself overcomes the world, or Is this the meaning, that we overcome by or through our faith? Doubtless the latter is the precise meaning. Believing in God and having realizing impressions of His truth and character made upon our mind by the Holy Ghost, given to those who truly believe, we gain the victory over the world.
8: That was Charles Finney, portrayed by John Green.
9: Alrighty then, that lawyer's mind really came through, didn't it?
8: Yes.
9: And in the second part, which you'll want to hear as well, it comes through in a different way. This part was setting the table, speaking to the jury, our listeners, about what it is that's the issue, right? So he defines the world, and there are some things that are really similar in the ways that he saw the world behaving and the way that we see it behaving today. As people of faith versus people of not faith.
8: Yeah, I remember he gave that one example about, like, what does it mean to overcome the world? And one of his examples was the goddess of fashion. I loved that imagery.
9: Wasn't that something?
8: Of like, ooh, that's shiny. I want that.
9: Yes.
8: Ooh, I want that. And he just calls it the goddess of fashion. Boy, do we put that on every day. And I just thought, man, that works. Now, it seems archaic or it doesn't. I don't know. I heard that and I thought, I understand what he means, even though that's not how we would say it today.
9: It isn't.
8: We'd call it something else.
9: But it kind of helps to be in the milieu of superhero movies when we kind of look back at things as gods and goddesses.
8: Yeah.
9: In the way of saying, okay, that thing, that fashion, that's a going after. You're pursuing it. Money would be another. We know that fear and anxiety are at an epic all-time overwhelming flood. If you know anybody who's a social worker, psychologist, psychiatrist, they are inundated with the needs of today.
8: Yeah.
9: And just as listeners, you know, most of the people around you have anxieties and fears. And he's saying, okay, that's one way. This is another.
8: The point he makes about what does it mean or what are we overcoming?
9: Yes.
8: Like you said, fear, anxiety, the fashions of the world. And who gets to do that? Well, we all qualify. That's another thing I thought was interesting was the mere fact that we are born on this earth means that we're in bondage to it.
9: Right.
8: So it may be tempting to think, well, I don't struggle with that.
9: Oh no.
8: I don't worship the goddess of fashion.
9: Yeah.
8: Clearly based on what I'm wearing. I'm having a decent day. I'm not full of anxiety. And the point is, no, it's deeper than that. The mere fact that you're here means that you are in bondage to this world.
9: Yes.
8: And to see the real conversion happen requires moving into a different kingdom.
9: Yes. Your chains fell off. Your soul is set free. And there is an epic moment inside of us that knows that to be true. And if you're in a faith congregation, when we sing a few of those hymns that use language like that, there is a resounding yes through the entire room of people knowing they've been set free. So if you don't know you've been set free, that's something to think about. Maybe talk about with your pastor. And there may be a place where you are still in bondage that you should not be.
8: Right? Yeah. I would also encourage our listeners to look up the book of 1 John in the Bible. It's a great little reference to say, I don't know. Have I really overcome the world? Am I on track at least? Yeah. Am I really on track? Am I doing the right things? Which is something we need to talk about in our next episode. Just a reminder to listeners, this was part one. You're going to want to come back and listen to part two of Charles Finney. And until then, we'll see you next time.
9: This has been History's Greatest Sermons. 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

0: Welcome to the Wisdom Journey with Stephen Davey. The disciples have been watching Jesus teach, heal, and cast out demons. Now it's their turn. He pairs them up, gives them instructions, and sends them out. But his preparation speech is nothing like what you'd expect. He doesn't promise success or standing ovations. He promises persecution and a cross. Today, Stephen works through what Jesus told these first missionaries and what it means for you.
1: For some time now, Jesus has been teaching his disciples in what amounts to a classroom setting. Well, now it's time to put them into the laboratory, so to speak, and to test the principles and truths they've been learning. Actually, it's more like sending them out to experience the ministry for themselves, what we might call today a missions trip. Well, according to Matthew chapter 9 here, they've been close on his heels. They've been watching and learning. Verse 35 says here, Jesus went throughout all the cities and villages, teaching in their synagogues and proclaiming the gospel of the kingdom. His teaching has been accompanied by miraculous healings. And of course, that is attesting to the authenticity of his role as Messiah and the authority of his message as Messiah. Now, we've seen his compassion for the crowds. Verse 36 describes them here as being like a flock of sheep wandering around without a shepherd. The Lord also sees them here as a ripe field unto harvest. In fact, he reminds the disciples to pray for additional laborers to go out into those fields of the world and bring in that harvest. Now, as we come to chapter 10, studying chronologically the life of Christ through the Gospels, we're told here in verse 1 that Jesus gives his disciples authority over unclean spirits and to heal every disease and every affliction. Now, their power is going to mimic the Lord's power. It's going to validate that they are, in fact, true representatives of the Messiah. Now, after listing the 12 disciples, verse 5 tells us that these 12 Jesus sent out. You know, I don't know if you've ever been sent out on a short-term mission trip, or maybe vocationally you're on the mission field today. Maybe it's some other country, maybe it's stateside. If you've been sent out by your local church, I'm sure you were impacted by that missions trip. It changed your thinking. Going overseas, I know for me, changed my vision of the world, increased my desire to see people saved from every tongue, tribe, and nation. Well, you'll know as well, it gave your life new perspective, didn't it? I've had the privilege of traveling to preach in many different countries, and I've always come away deeply impacted by the sincerity of the believers and the growth of Christ's church. And it's been a good reminder to me that my life has no greater purpose than being invested out there in the harvest field of the world. Well, this missionary trip for these disciples is going to deepen their understanding of the calling they've been given as well as their mission. Now, if we go over to Mark chapter 6 and verse 7, we find out that Jesus is sending them out two by two. You know, the Old Testament required two witnesses, and sending them out in pairs is validating their testimony. It's also going to encourage one another as they travel together. Now, here in Matthew 10, Jesus tells them in verse 6 to go only to the lost sheep of the house of Israel. They're to proclaim then the gospel message to the nation Israel. And verse 7 says, tell them the kingdom of heaven is at hand. In other words, their king has arrived. Their Messiah is in the land of Israel. And to prove it, they're going to perform signs, the signs of the Messiah, healing, exorcism, raising the dead. So they aren't just being sent out there, you know, to put on a show. In fact, Jesus tells them not to receive any money during this missions trip. The Lord also tells them they aren't to carry along a suitcase with any extra clothing. They probably don't even have a toothbrush along with them as well. They are to depend entirely upon the Lord to provide every basic need through those who believe their message and offer them hospitality. Now, if some village rejects their message, Jesus says here in verse 14, to go out there in the street and shake off the dust from their feet. This was a symbolic act, and it's going to indicate the disciples are separating themselves from that town. They're not even going to have the dust of that town clinging to them because of that town or village's unbelief. Now, in verses 16 to 25, Jesus gives some warnings for his messengers. His words here seem to look beyond their short mission trip all the way to the future ministry that we have. In fact, beyond us, even to the end times when believers face great hardship and persecution. Now, as Jesus, he's getting these early disciples ready. He's getting them ready to pair up and move out. He's very realistic with them. He tells them not to expect standing ovations along the way. He says here in verse 16, I am sending you out as sheep in the midst of wolves. So be wise as serpents and innocent as doves. He warns them here of being arrested and beaten and even put to death. And let me tell you, whenever I took a mission trip, I never had anybody tell me I might be beaten or imprisoned or even killed. If they'd told me that, I'm not sure I'd have signed up and got on the airplane. Imagine the impact of the Lord's words here. And they will ring true, by the way, throughout church history. Now, Jesus also adds words of encouragement for those who are arrested and brought into some courtroom to defend themselves. He says here in verse 19, do not be anxious how you are to speak or what you are to say, for what you are to say will be given to you in that hour. For it is not you who speak, but the Spirit of your Father speaking through you. Now with that, here at verse 26, Jesus begins to offer words of encouragement for all true disciples, and that includes us today. He reminds his disciples that God's Spirit is ultimately in control of everything. It might look like the enemies of the gospel are in charge, but behind them, even their persecution of the church, God is seated on his throne. And there's going to come a day when his followers will be vindicated by the truth of their message, and their persecutors are going to be judged. But we're to expect trouble along the way. Jesus says here in verse 34, I have not come to bring peace, but a sword. Now, we might have peace in our hearts, but that doesn't rule out pain in our lives at the hands of unbelievers. Look, Satan isn't just going to sit around while Jesus builds his church. The truth is, following Jesus isn't an easy task. Signing up for discipleship demands that we give him first place in our lives, even above those that we love most in this life. It means taking up a cross, that is, expecting death, as it were, following Jesus. Jesus says here in verse 38, all that's involved. Taking up your cross, that's like somebody today taking up the electric chair, or Jesus asking us to take up the hangman's noose and carry it around. Why? The cross was an instrument of cruel death that was very familiar in Jesus' day. So he's saying that as you go into the harvest fields of the world, don't expect a crown of gold, expect a cross of wood. Don't expect appreciation, expect persecution. This is quite a pep talk, isn't it? I wonder how many of us would sign up for this kind of mission trip after this kind of preparation. The Lord isn't hiding reality here. This isn't a sales pitch from Jesus to get as many people as he can to sign up. No, this is the reality of Christian service. He's told them what they need to know. Now it's time for them to put it into practice. Over in Luke chapter 9 and verse 6, we're simply told they departed and went through the villages preaching the gospel and healing everywhere. So the disciples' mission is going to be unique. They're announcing first to the Jewish people of the coming of their Messiah. They're validating that message with healing. And let me tell you, I've never validated my message by healing people in my audience or having to heal anybody. And that's good news because I can't. See, this was the authenticating sign of the apostolic community that they were in fact representing the Messiah, that they were empowered to do what only God can do, to prove the truth of their message. And in doing so, they're preparing the way for what we call this new dispensation of the church age, when the church will be created. And that, by the way, is just around the corner. But even though their signs and wonders mission was unique and temporary for that period of time as they authenticated their message, there are some lessons we can learn for today. For starters, we're to deliver the message without any guarantee that people are going to appreciate it. We're not to expect applause. In fact, we're not to serve the Lord for money, but to trust Him to provide money, provision through His people. And along the way, we should expect to carry a cross, not wear a crown. See, the day for crowning the disciples of Christ, well, that's going to happen. But it's a day still out there in the future when Jesus returns. And in the meantime, let's sign up for the mission trip. Let's sign up to go along. The Lord has prepared everything for us ahead of time. Let's deliver to our world today the gospel of our coming King. Well, if that's all for today, beloved, until next time, may the grace of the Lord Jesus Christ and the love of God and the fellowship of the Holy Spirit be with you all. Amen.
0: This is the Wisdom Journey with Stephen Davey. Don't expect a crown of gold. Expect a cross of wood, but keep going into the harvest fields anyway. Those harvest fields are real today. Right now, this ministry is reaching into countries where the gospel is desperately needed, and prayer is at the heart of that work. If you'd like to join the global prayer team, you'll receive a weekly email focused on one specific country where this ministry is active. 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

Hi, my name is Maggie. Thanks for joining us today here on KCAN Radio. Up next, here's another song to help refocus our hearts and our minds on Jesus.

Come on, let's stand to our feet. We are here to worship the King of Kings and the Lord of Lords, to give him all the glory and all the honor that he is so worthy of. We're going to lift up our hands. The Bible says, I want men and women everywhere to lift up holy hands

Hi, I'm Dave Perkins. Thanks for listening to KAKN. We pray that God is really speaking to you while you tune in. I was just reading my Bible, and Galatians 2:20 just jumped from the pages. I need to remember that every day I've been crucified with Christ, and the life I now live isn't even mine anymore. It's Him living through me. Being a Christian means that every day I choose to live for Him. I pray that you are also reading His Word daily and that God's Word jumps out at you as well. Have an amazing day.

Thanks for joining us today here on KCAN. Psalm 28, verse 6 through 7 says, Blessed be the Lord, for he has heard the voice of my pleas for mercy. The Lord is my strength and my shield. In him my heart trusts, and I am helped. My heart exults, and with my song I give thanks to him.

Did you know that people in the Bible struggled with the same things we do today? Idolatry, envy, deceit, selfishness, pride, immorality. I could go on. In the Old Testament, we see a cycle of the Israelites turning to and trusting God. And then when things were good, they turned away and served other gods. When that didn't work out, they came back to God. Once things were good again, they put other things ahead of God, and the cycle started all over again. In some ways, that's the same thing that happens in our lives today. We worship and trust God when things are good, and then we start prioritizing other things. When things get bad, we come running back to Him. Just like He was for the Israelites, God welcomes us back with love and grace. Romans 6 verse 1 says, "Shall we continue to sin so that grace may increase?" The answer is no, of course not. Our goal should be to strive to live a life that is honoring to and glorifies God, while turning our back on our sinful nature. There are times where we will stumble, but when we do, we can rest in the promise that Jesus' love and grace is still the same. We can always come to Christ with a repentant heart. That's great news. Will you join me as we strive to glorify God in all we do? Will you bring your sinful nature to the throne of God and ask Jesus to forgive you? If your heart is truly repentant, He will forgive you. His grace abounds. Praise God.

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1: With SRN News, I'm Rich Thomason in Washington. A Republican-held U.S. Senate seat may stay in the family, as correspondent Laura Winters explained.
2: Darlene Graham says she prayed on it and has decided she will run for her late brother's Senate seat. Graham says President Trump urged her to jump into the race and run for the full six-year term in South Carolina. Graham saying on her X page, "I've made a decision. I'm in."
1: Darlene Graham was sworn in last week to fill out the remaining months of her brother's term, which ends in January. Barring a successful appeal, Joe Biden will have to release audio recordings and transcripts of his interviews with a memoir ghostwriter before he was elected president. That's a ruling of a federal appeals court. Iran remains defiant.
3: 10 consecutive nights of U.S. strikes haven't forced Tehran to loosen its grip on the Strait of Hormuz, through which about a fifth of all traded crude oil and natural gas previously passed. The UK's Maritime Trade Operations Agency says it's received multiple reports of a tanker being hit by a projectile 8 nautical miles off the coast of Oman. Iran's paramilitary Revolutionary Guard claimed the attack and those on two other ships targeted in the waterway since Sunday. As fighting has intensified between the US and Iran, mediators have stepped up efforts to revive the interim peace deal signed last month.
1: The BBC's Yolande Nell. On orders from President Trump, additional 50% tariffs will be imposed on some Canadian imports. The president accusing the Canadians of unfairly discriminating against American goods. And Tropical Storm Bertha continues to build strength in the Gulf of America, moving toward the Florida Panhandle. On Wall Street, stocks are higher. The Dow is up about 180 points. The Nasdaq trading 225 points higher. This is SRN News. Canadians are angry about the census.
4: The government in Ottawa wants to know a lot about its citizens, and some of the questions are sparking controversy. The Canadian Census form asks people to select a gender from a list of 7 different options. It also asks, quote, what was your sex at birth? Canadians are also asked to tell the government about their religious affiliations, which has upset both Christians and atheists, too. There's a potential $500 fine for failing to fill out the census. Michael Harrington reporting.
1: Federal judges ruled that South Dakota cannot enforce its abortion advertising ban on a reproductive health nonprofit. The U.S. District Judge issued a preliminary injunction blocking South Dakota from enforcing the recently adopted state law against New York-based Mayday Health. The ban prohibits the distribution and advertisement for unlawful abortion services, including abortion pills, in the state of South Dakota. This is SRN News. The Women's Tennis Association introducing one-time mandatory genetic testing for all players, effective today.
5: It's a requirement to compete at the 2028 Los Angeles Olympics. The WTA has updated its women's eligibility policy to include gender screening based on biological sex this week to preserve the integrity of women's professional tennis and maintain fair competition conditions for all players. The new policy takes the organization in line with the eligibility policy introduced by the IOC in March to align with President Trump's executive order on sports ahead of the 2028 Olympics. Keith Peters, Washington.
1: A federal judge is ordering Paramount and Warner Brothers Discovery to halt their $81 billion merger for at least 2 weeks. This would allow states that are challenging the deal more time to see their case through in court. They argue the combination would harm competition. More details, srnnews.com.
6: Hi, I'm Johnny Erickson Tata. Tim Chambers is a remarkable artist that I met years ago, and his paintings are stunning. But here's the thing. Tim has Usher syndrome, a disease that steadily and slowly takes away your sight and your hearing. I think it's astounding, and Tim does too, that God should give him such an extraordinary talent, yet also give him a debilitating disease that will eventually take away his ability to create such beautiful works of art. But Tim says the disease has helped him learn to rest his identity in Christ, not on a canvas. Friend, that is a spirit yielded to God.
7: Galatians chapter 2 says, I have been crucified with Christ. It is no longer I who live, but Christ who lives in me. In what do you rest your identity? Is it in a classroom, the stock exchange, on the football field? Before you call yourself anything else, remember, you're a follower of Jesus.

0: Alistair Begg often says the main things are the plain things, and the plain things are the main things. And today on Truth for Life, this principle guides his teaching through the interpretation of Daniel's prophetic dreams in the Old Testament. We'll hear warnings and encouragement today as we turn to the book of Daniel, chapter 7.
1: The connection between 6 and 7 should be very obvious to us, because you will notice that it begins in the first year of Belshazzar, king of Babylon. In other words, chapter 7, the events of chapter 7, took place during the reign of Belshazzar. It didn't come subsequent to the events of Darius the Mede. Therefore, what Daniel experienced in his bed on the night happened before the events recorded in chapter 5, because Belshazzar dies in chapter 5. So if this happened in the first year of Belshazzar's reign, then we know that the connection between them is very clear. I take it that what we have described in Nebuchadnezzar's statue in chapter 2, and what we have here in chapter 7 in terms of the four beasts, is a description of the same kings and the same empires. Notice my language. I take it that. That doesn't mean you have to take it that, or that some of my esteemed colleagues in ministry take it that. But as I read chapter 2 and as I read chapter 7, it seems fairly straightforward to me that the four kingdoms identified by four metals in the progression of the statue are akin to the four beasts which arise out of the chaos of the sea. So that what we have understood in chapter 2, we would then be able to apply in chapter 7. Now you will notice that this happens when Daniel is lying on his bed. It is in the nighttime. Nighttime heightens, darkens each sensation. He is giving to us the substance of it. Verse 1, this is the sum of the matter. And it is clearly significant because he writes it down. It is, if you like, no ordinary dream. Now let's try and get to it in the time that we have left to us. We make a beginning at least. I saw in my vision by night, and behold, the four winds of heaven were stirring up the great sea. What is that folk song that begins? Four strong winds that blow lonely, seven seas that run high. It's a folk song. There are obviously more than four winds, but it is customary for people to talk about the winds in this way, north, south, east, and west, covering all of the directions. And these winds, he said, were the four winds of heaven, of heaven. I say, well, of course, we think of wind, we think of heaven. But I think there's maybe just a little hint here of what he has been making clear from the very beginning of the book. Remember, the very beginning of the book, in fact, you could look at it, a couple of pages will show it to you. He starts the book by reminding us that in the third year of the reign of Jehoiakim, Nebuchadnezzar, the king of Babylon, came to Jerusalem and besieged it. And then here's the point, verse 2, and the Lord gave Jehoiakim, king of Judah, into his hand. The Lord gave Jehoiakim, king of Judah, into his hand. In other words, God was sovereignly overruling the triumph of Babylon over Judah. That God was sovereignly in control of the exile of his own people. That if you like, as the winds blow from heaven, over this great sea, which I take simply to be an indication of the reality of humanity in all of its chaos, in all of its disorder. You say, well, where do you get that from? Well, just from reading the Bible. For example, you know, in the Bible, it speaks of how the wicked are like the tossing of the sea. The Babylonians thought of the sea as a monstrous place, as a scary place. And they had their own monsters that came up out of the sea and so on. And the sea, in all of its churning and movement, in all of its chaos and in all of its disorder, is representative of sinful humanity. The wicked are like the tossing of the sea. Now, the wind blows from heaven, and as a result of the wind blowing from heaven, the control of heaven is over the emerging of the beasts out of this mess. See, because one of the great things, remember, when Jesus steps forward amongst the people, and particularly amongst his followers, and they get all really, really worried on the Sea of Galilee, and he stands up and stills the sea, and they say, "What manner of man is this, that even the winds and the waves obey him?" And God is sovereign over the tides and over the oceans. The four winds blew, and as a result of the blowing of the winds of heaven, four great beasts came up out of the sea. So we ought not to think of God going, "Oh, wow, where do these beasts come from? What in the world is happening now? Dear, oh dear, my world that I've made, look what's happening. Where are all these kingdoms coming from? What am I going to do?" No. We need to remember that when we're thinking about ISIS, when we're thinking about Pakistan, when we're thinking about Syria, when we're thinking about North Korea, when we're thinking about all of these things, the same God who is sovereign over these affairs is sovereign over the kingdoms and empires of our world this morning. I wonder, do you believe that? Now, these four great beasts that came up out of the sea were different from one another. We needn't be in any doubt about the fact that they represent kings or kingdoms, because verse 17 tells us that they do. These four great beasts are four kings who shall arise out of the earth. Now, if we're correct in tying the vision in chapter 2 with that in chapter 7, we can safely assume that we're dealing with the same empires. We identified them as the Babylonian, the Medo-Persian, the Greek, and the Roman. Now, again, not everybody agrees with this. Some people think that it ends up with the Greek Empire. Some people think that you ought not to tie it to any empires at all, that it is simply a symbolic reference to the movements of humanity over time, a bit like the times of difficulty and the seasons of animosity that Paul mentions when he writes to Timothy in the first century in chapter 2 and chapter 3. Be that as it may, we're starting from the perspective that just in the same way as we recognize that beasts are often used as identifying symbols of a nation, for example, Russia and a bear, Scotland and a rampant lion, America and an eagle. Incidentally, we should be thankful that Benjamin Franklin did not get his way, right? Otherwise, we'd have a turkey rather than an eagle. It's good that he was overruled on that. I don't even want to think about that for now. But anyway, here we go. So these beasts are identifiable as elements of kingdoms. First of all, we'll just go through them very quickly because we'll have to come back to this in any cases. It's impossible not to. First of all, one like a lion that had eagle's wings. His wings were plucked off. It was lifted up from the ground. It was made to stand on 2 feet like a man, and the mind of man was given to it. Now, what have we already said? We've said that these represent these different empires. When you read in Jeremiah, you discover that one individual is identified at certain points as a lion and at other points as an eagle. Who is that person? Nebuchadnezzar. Nebuchadnezzar is identified in that way. And so I take it that what we have here is a description of this Babylonian empire. The lion is powerful, most powerful and formidable of the beasts on the ground. The eagle is the great sovereign of all the birds. But in this dream, the wings are plucked off. Well, Nebuchadnezzar had his wings plucked off, didn't he? Sure did. It's a picture. It's a metaphor. He thought he could flap around anywhere he wanted to, and he ended up crawling around in the ground, until God stood him up on his feet and renewed his mind and renewed his heart. Vision number one. The vision fades only to be replaced by another. This eagle and lion. Incidentally, I should say in passing that Babylon had this as a symbol on many of its gates. That was a lion with wings. So Daniel would have been familiar with this when he moved around the city. You often say to yourself in your dreams, how come I thought about that? How did I dream about that? Where did that come from? We can't usually be right, but it's no surprise to realize that he sees the embodiment of this. If you'd like, the thing that is the symbol of the power of Babylon is there in his mind as this monstrous creature and the triumph of God over it. The bear, I just noted Calvin, who says, we know a bear to be a mean and foul animal, slothful and inert, as well as cruel. Well, I must go to the zoo with Calvin sometime. He's got such a love. Well, let's go see the bears, John. For those of you who are bear lovers, I do like teddy bears, but this is presumably a Syrian bear, which could be as much as 550 pounds. A real brute of a thing. Horrible thing. Scary in the night, I would think. Whoa! And it was raised up on one side. Medo-Persian Empire. One side was stronger than the other. Is that the indication? I don't know. It had three ribs in its mouth. Oh, I wonder what the three ribs are. Spend the afternoon figuring it out. Don't send me a note. I think it's straightforward. It was his lunch, for goodness sake. He had a voracious appetite. He devoured people. He devoured things. And when you looked at him, in the same way that you could see somebody, he said, you've been eating again, haven't you? No. Open your mouth and you can see the elements of it right there. The three ribs are there. He had three ribs in his mouth between his teeth. You've got something between your teeth. And there he showed it. And he had done what he'd done as a result of a word from outside of him, arise and devour much flesh. I want you to notice that in the first three beasts, the verbs are all passive. They're passive. They are operating in response to. Thirdly, quickly. And after this, I looked and behold another like a leopard with four wings of a bird on its back, and the beast had four heads. Wow. This is scary too. The leopard, swift, dangerous. If you ever see National Geographic on TV, and it had wings as well to speed, presumably, and enable its progress. And it had four heads, presumably giving it the ability to look in all directions simultaneously. Unless, of course, it had four heads all looking in the same direction, which it could have, I suppose, but it doesn't seem likely to me. What would you want four heads for, all looking in the same direction? But anyway, this is it. Where are we now? We're in the Greek Empire. Who was the head of the Greek Empire? Alexander the Great. Did Alexander the Great move swiftly to destroy the Medo-Persian Empire? Yes, he did. Did he move powerfully? Yes, he did. History records that with 30,000 troops, he took on the power of the Medo-Persian Empire in a number of battles. One time, 150,000 went against his army. Another time, 400,000 went against his army. Another time, 800,000 went against his army. He defeated them all. He controlled the entire region within 10 years by the age of 32. And the world looked on and said, how in the world can this young fellow do this and destroy such a vast empire? The answer is right here, if my assessment is correct. And the beast had four heads, and dominion was given to it. Given to it by whom? Given to it by God. How do you explain the British Empire? Dominion was given to it and taken from it. How do you explain the rise of the Soviet Empire? Dominion was given to it. How do you explain Korea? The same way. You see, what we're supposed to get from this is not a kind of crazy preoccupation with trying to fit all the bits together like some gigantic cosmic jigsaw puzzle or Rubik's Cube, but to stand far enough back from the picture to say, oh, I get it. Because now in the fourth beast, there is no point of resemblance to any creature on earth. Notice that. It's as though the thing has got so amazing that there isn't a creature that can be used to describe the terrifying and dreadful nature of this beast. It had iron teeth. It devoured. It broke in pieces. It stamped what was left with its feet. It was different from all the beasts that were before it. So here we are. At the Roman Empire. Remember when we did chapter 2, we said, and it was in the time of this empire that one would arise like unto the Son of Man. Now, if you read anything of church history, you know that the Roman Empire managed to go from sea to shining sea and beyond. I've said to you before that they came to Britain. They did well in Britain. Julius Caesar did well in Britain. They didn't manage to take Scotland, but they did pretty well down in England. And the brutality and the terrifying nature of the advance of Rome is recorded here in this visionary picture. And it had 10 horns. Here we go. I grew up, as soon as there were 10 members in the European Common Market, I was good on chapter 7. Here we go. The 10 horns, the Roman Empire. The Roman Empire is still around. They moved it to Brussels. 10 countries have got it clear as a bell. Then there was 11 countries. Maybe the little horn, maybe not. Then 12, then 14, then 15. Then I thought, maybe not. I don't think so. How many horns do you usually have on your head? A beast, 2. This is 5 times 2. That's 10. I figured that out. In other words, this is really, really, really powerful. Yeah, but what are we going to do with the little one? The little horn. Well, actually, Daniel doesn't know what to do with the little horn, and he asks later on, which means we'll deal with it later on. But the fact is, that the progression here in this vision of the night is increasingly daunting. The picture seems to be that these pernicious creatures are increasingly bold in their activity and in assuming their independence from the source of all dominion and power. So the little horn, if you like, is essentially evil personified. That when you take the embodiment and give it eyes, intelligence, and a voice, and a strutting stare, in all that is in opposition to God, you realize why it is that when you read in the New Testament, as Paul speaks about the spirit of lawlessness that is present, as John anticipates the presence of the Antichrist, although the spirit of Antichrist, he says, is already in the world, you begin to realize that in the midst of all of this chaos, in the midst of all of this opposition, in the midst of all of this order, faced by this mouth speaking great things in opposition to God, boy, do we need some kind of intervention. You can imagine him, Daniel, getting up and having a drink of water and then going back to his bed. And then verse 9, and as I looked, thrones were placed. Oh, he says, this is a little better. And the Ancient of Days took his seat. God, who, if you like, in the first 8 verses here, has been at work behind the scenes, steps forward and sits in his rightful place of authority. To this we will return. And in these night visions, he saw one who came with the clouds of heaven like a son of man. And he came to the Ancient of Days, was presented before him, and to him was given dominion and glory and a kingdom. Well, of course, we're at Jesus, aren't we? Jesus stands up and he says, the time is fulfilled. The kingdom of God is at hand. Repent and believe the good news. I'm the king. I've come to establish a kingdom. I invite you to bow down under my rule and my reign. You see, loved ones, it's really possible to go through material like this and even think about a king who comes to reign and the cosmic rulership of God and his intervention in the affairs of history and his final triumph over all, and go through all of that and tick all the boxes and yet walk out and go lie down on your own bed, and Christ does not reign as king on the throne of your heart. He does not reign as king on the throne of your heart. And you could be as intrigued as a niche person about what this means. You could write stories about it, books on it, describe it to many people, as many can. But the real issue is, this king who comes to reign comes first to rule and reign in me, to subdue my rebellion, to forgive my sin, to fill my broken life with his greatness and his wonder, to allow me to read my newspaper, to face the coming elections, to discover the inhumanity that is represented in the injustice of our world, and to stand far enough back from it and say, you can raise up any empire you want, and you can raise any little horn that you want, and you can be the embodiment of evil in all of its fullness. But here there is one like unto the Son of Man, and he will reign forever and forever. The only way you will come to this is by grace through faith. Even as I speak to you now, I see my own television screen. I see my own newspapers. I see the headlines. And I hear my voice saying, Lord Jesus Christ, you are sovereign over all these affairs. And I find myself saying, and how did you come to this conclusion, Alistair? How did I? How did I? Because a Sunday school teacher, when I was 6 years old, told me who Jesus was, told me why Jesus came, urged me as a little sinful Scottish boy to trust Jesus, which I did. How about you?
2: Well, we'll come back,
1: unless we decide not to. A very short series on Daniel 7. Lord, come and reign in us. Come and reign in our hearts individually. Come and reign in our church family, Lord. We need all of our rebellions subdued. We do so desperately require the invasion of your power and majesty in heart and in home, in church, in school, and in government. Oh, look upon us in your mercy, Lord, we pray. For we humbly ask it in the name of your Son, Jesus. Amen.
0: 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If so, join us tomorrow for a much-needed reminder. 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
4: If there's anything that troubles me about our culture and our times, it is the noise of it all and the pace of it all. 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
5: Last time on Insight for Living, Chuck Swindoll took us inside one of the Bible's most dramatic moments. The prophet Elijah, exhausted and broken, had encountered God, not in wind or earthquake or fire, but in something far quieter and more personal. Today on Insight for Living, we pick up right there as that gentle encounter begins to change everything for Elijah. And from this turning point, Chuck will show us what it looks like to move toward God rather than away from Him. Teaching from 1 Kings 19, Chuck titled his message, Those Unidentified Inner Promptings.
4: It was in a soft, gentle rustling that God revealed Himself to Elijah. The result is that Elijah wraps his mantle around him and walks toward God rather than from him, comes to the mouth of the cave, and is led ultimately to meet up with Elisha, and they together as partners make their way right on until Elijah is taken off the earth. With his mantle wrapped around him, he began to pursue further and further God's plan for his life. It broke what had paralyzed him. But the point I want to make is the turning point was this unidentified inner prompting, gentle, quiet. If there's anything that troubles me about our culture and our times, it is the noise of it all and the pace of it all. Because I think it works against the voice of God quietly speaking to reach us. Take time. Take time to listen. God's voice may be in the earthquake or the fire. There are messages there. You'll hear His voice in those quiet moments when it comes like a gentle rustling, a reassuring word that life is worth living. It's worth going on. His inner promptings will come in the deep well of our spirit, where He simply says, yes, go there, or wait, or no, stay away from that. I'll not take your time, but I could to tell you of moments in my life when I've thought it just isn't worth it in light of all the stuff I feel stacking on top. And then in a quiet moment, it's remarkable how that all gets turned around and figured out. And I realize now it was the work of the Spirit bringing reassurance. Turn from 1 Kings 19 to Acts chapter 20. Here's another setting, another person, and his life has been changed. His name is Paul. He's meeting with a group of elders from Ephesus, and he's saying his final goodbye, and he's on his way to Jerusalem, but what he tells them troubles them. It's come from an inner prompting from the Spirit of God. Acts 20, verse 22, Paul says, "And now behold, bound in spirit, I am on my way to Jerusalem, not knowing what will happen to me there." Look closely at the next verse. "Except that the Holy Spirit solemnly testifies to me in every city, saying that bonds and afflictions await me." I find that intriguing. What was that? It was a UIP, an unidentified inner prompting. "I've been with the Lord, and I've met with Him, and I've sought His guidance, and He's told me, 'You're to go to Jerusalem, Paul. But there's also been that inner sense, that spoken voice of the Spirit saying, but beware, there's trouble ahead. And sure enough, there was. It was there he was arrested more than once. It was from there he was sent to Rome, where ultimately he was imprisoned, had an audience before Nero, and finally beheaded. But all the troubles started in Jerusalem. The Spirit told him what happened, saying, testifying to me in every city, saying that bonds and afflictions await me. But look at his response. But I do not consider my life of any account as dear to myself. Remember his words, Philippians 1:21, for me to live is Christ and to die is gain. So that I may finish my course in the ministry which I received from the Lord Jesus to testify solemnly of the gospel of the grace of God. I think this kind of inner prompting explains the courage of the first century persecuted Christians and the 21st century persecuted Christians. The Spirit of God gave them not only an awareness of danger, but also the confidence that they could bear up under it. It had come from this inner prompting of the Spirit saying, it is going to be dreadful for you, but I will give you the strength to endure. What I'm saying to you today is that sometimes these inner promptings are not relieving in the sense that they are taking away the pressure. They are just announcing to you ahead of time, by doing this, you know that trouble is ahead. But I will give you the courage and the conviction to stand fast. I don't know what the future holds for some of you, but you may have such a prompting in your experience and in your life. And if you do, my challenge to you today is to obey the guidance of the Spirit. Don't run from the trouble. Don't hold back, because if it is his will, he will give you the strength to endure. Speaking of that, look at Acts 27. Here's another example. The Spirit of God is at work even when danger is upon us. If you love sailing, you owe yourself the reading of Acts 27. This is the perfect storm that sweeps into the Mediterranean. The unfortunate part of it is that Paul is on a ship with 276 people. And he has the sense from the Holy Spirit that there is going to be not only tragedy, but there's going to be damage to the ship. However, there will not be one loss of life. Look at verse 10 of chapter 27. Paul speaks to his fellow companions, the other sailors. He said to them, men, I perceive that... Oh, wait, stop. UIP in progress. I perceive. There's another one of our words. I sense. How did he sense it? The Spirit of God communicated it to him. Because he is built in the image of God, in the likeness of God, and the Spirit of God connects with him, saying, Paul, you need to know something. This is what's ahead. Look at what he perceives. I perceive that the voyage will certainly be with danger and great loss, not only of the cargo and the ship, but also of our lives. Look at the next verse. But the centurion was more persuaded by the pilot and the captain of the ship than by what was being said by Paul. Verse 25 of Acts 27, keep up your courage. I believe, God, that it will turn out exactly as I have been told. We must run aground on a certain island, and that's indeed what they do. But every person on the ship is saved. In times of potential and even present danger, Paul is saying, let's press on. Ultimately, they did listen to Paul. Ultimately, there was a shipwreck. Ultimately, they all got off on the island, and they were all safe and rescued. They were all wet, but they were all safe when they got there. The good news, in times of potential or present danger, the Spirit of God can bring peace. In fact, Paul has such peace, he sits down and has a meal with others on the very deck of that ship. And finally, they make their way through, verse 34, end of the chapter, or toward the end. Therefore, I encourage you to take some food, for this is for your preservation, for not a half from the head of any of you, for not a half from the head of any of you will perish. Verse 37, all of us in the ship were 276 persons. Look at the end of verse, the last verse. We read, it happened that they all were brought safely to land. It's exactly what Paul had said would happen in verse 22. Keep your courage. There will be no loss of life among us. How did he know it? Inner promptings. One more is worth our time, and that's it. Look at 2 Corinthians chapter 12. 2 Corinthians chapter 12. Paul has been given incredible revelations from God in the third heaven. As a result, he could have been exalted in his own pride and puffed up. And the Lord said, no, I'm not going to let that happen. So he sent a thorn in the flesh for whatever it was. And there are all kinds of surmisings. It was a very physical, painful thing. And it certainly kept him humble. Look at what follows. Verse 7, 2 Corinthians 12. Because of the surpassing greatness of the revelations, for this reason, to keep me from exalting myself, there was given me a thorn in the flesh, a messenger of Satan that was permitted, by the way, by the Lord, to torment me, to keep me from exalting myself. Concerning this, I implored the Lord three times that it might leave me. Still go any further. You've been there, haven't you? Haven't you had a situation happen that you pray about and nothing happens, and you pray again and nothing happens, and you pray again and nothing happens, and nothing happens, and you pray again and nothing happens, and you pray again.

my grace is sufficient for you. For power is perfected in weakness. And it changed Paul's whole perspective. And his response? Why? What a great attitude. Most gladly, therefore, I will rather boast about my weaknesses so that the power of Christ may dwell in me. Therefore, I am well content with weakness, insults, distresses, persecution, difficulties for Christ's sake. For when I am weak, then I am strong. We love the verse of Scripture, but the living out of that verse is quite a challenge. If you are finding yourself in a weakened state, it is easy to be demoralized by it. And here the apostle says, don't go there in so many words. Most of us have learned in our years of walking with the Lord that he blesses times of our great weakness with great favor. If you have ever carried out his will and his work in a weak manner, you have seen him come through and bless it. The Lord has used messages I preached in a situation in which I was struggling with something that was years ago, and I could hardly get my words out, and later found out that message ministered to people like many of the others I'd preached had never touched them. But there was something about the message delivered in weakness. Richard Halverson left his long-term pastorate from a church, a Fourth Presbyterian church, to become the chaplain of the Senate. He felt inadequate. In his words, I felt like a non-person among the Congress. I felt like a mascot to one of the most powerful political bodies in the world. I wondered what I was doing there that evening. He read the words of Jesus. All authority in heaven and on earth has been given to me, and surely I am with you always. He adds, as I meditated on those words, I realized I am a garment which Jesus Christ wears every day to do what he wants to do in the United States Senate. I don't need power. My weakness is an asset. If Christ is in me, what more do I need? And I say that to you who feel like you don't have great gifts or you haven't been used in a great way. Here is hope for all of us. Have you known weakness? If the Scripture is true, and it always is, there is a contentment with weakness, knowing that he ends the verse, when I am weak, then I am strong. How can I be assured of that? The inner prompting of the Spirit. The inner prompting, that unidentified inner prompting that says, it's okay that you're weak. It's okay if you're losing your voice and you're the soloist for the day. It's okay if you don't feel like you're as well prepared as you should be. It's okay. In your weakness, God will make up the slack. Couple of very practical issues, and we close with this. Number one, when we're not sure it's from the Spirit, what do we do? Two words, back off. That wasn't hard, was it? You sense this is contradicting the written word of God? Get away from it. You sense this may not be coming from the Spirit? Don't mess with it. You sense that there might even be demonic influence? Get away from it. That is a prompting you don't need and you don't want to mess with. What do I do when I am sure? My answer then, again, is two words. Stand strong. Trust God. But I would add, be ready for a surprise. But God leads through times like this, always has unexpected events added to it. And I close with a true story that illustrates this beautifully. It's about a 72-year-old Baptist preacher named Charles McCoy. McCoy was pastoring a Baptist church in Oyster Bay, New York, when at age 72, he was mandated by his denomination to retire. A lifelong bachelor, he had cared for his mother for as long as she lived. In his spare time, he had earned 7 university degrees, including 2 PhDs, one from Dartmouth, the other from

0: Colombia. But now at age 72, he was being forced to retire from the ministry and he was depressed. I just lay on my bed thinking that my life is over. I haven't really done anything yet. I've been a pastor of this church for so many years and nobody really wants me that much. What have I done for Christ? I've spent an awful lot of time working for degrees, but what does that count for? I haven't won very many to the Lord. A week later, he met a Christian pastor from India. And on impulse, UIP, I've written in my notes. On impulse, I asked him to preach in my church. After the service, the Indian brother asked him, matter-of-factly, to return the favor. Another UIP, I might add. Since he had preached for McCoy, would McCoy come to India and preach for him? McCoy told him he was going to have to retire and move to a home for the elderly down in Florida. But the pastor insisted, informing McCoy that where he came from, people respected a man with white hair. Would he come? McCoy thought and prayed about it, and then UIP decided he would. The members of his church were aghast. Dire predictions were made. The young chairman of the board of deacons summed up the attitude of the congregation when he asked, "What if you die in India?" I love McCoy's answer. He told him he reckoned it's as close to heaven from there as it is from here. Sold most of his belongings and put what was left in a big trunk. Booked a one-way passage to India. His first trip ever out of the United States. When he arrived in Bombay, he discovered to his horror that his trunk had been lost, never to be found. All he had were the clothes on his back, his wallet, his passport, and the address of missionaries in Bombay he had clipped from a missionary magazine when he left. He asked for directions, got on a streetcar, headed for their house. When he got there, he discovered, while on the streetcar, his wallet and passport had been stolen. He went to the missionaries who welcomed him in, but they told him the man who had invited him to come to India was still in the United States and would probably remain there indefinitely. What in the world was he going to do now? Unperturbed by now, McCoy told them he had come to preach and that he felt that he would try to make an appointment with the mayor of Bombay. They warned him the mayor is very busy and important. In all the years they'd been missionaries there, they'd never succeeded in getting an audience with the mayor. Nevertheless, McCoy set out for the mayor's office. The next day, he was invited in. When the mayor saw McCoy's business card listing all the degrees, he reasoned McCoy must be not only a Christian pastor, but someone much more important than that. Not only did he get an appointment, the mayor held a tea in his honor, attended by all of the big officials in Bombay. Old Dr. McCoy was able to preach to those leaders for half an hour. Among them was the director of India's West Point, the National Defense Academy at Pune. He was so impressed at what he heard from McCoy, he invited him to the academy to preach there to the students. Thus was launched at age 72, a brand new 16-year ministry for Dr. Charles McCoy. Until he died at age 88, this dauntless man circled the globe preaching the gospel. There's a church in Calcutta today because of his preaching, and a thriving band of Christians in Hong Kong because of his faithful ministry. What's interesting is he never had enough money than to get him to the next place he was to go. He died one afternoon in a hotel in Calcutta, resting for a meeting he was to preach at that evening. He had indeed found himself as close to heaven there as he would have been at his church in Oyster Bay or some retirement home in Florida. I love that story because God has a way of working and moving if we'll only listen to his voice, which sometime comes in that still, gentle rustling. And sometime on the deck of a ship at sea. And sometimes when other people around you are saying, There's no way you want to go there. And sometimes when in your weakness, he plans to use you in an incredible way. The story of our lives, isn't it? Let's bow together. I never know how a message is going to strike anyone when you hear things like this, but I do know that God still speaks. Because you are fearfully and wonderfully made, I urge you to be sensitive to his voice. Check it with the scriptures, but don't be afraid to move out ready for surprises. Are you aware today that that inner prompting in your life is the work of God? For many of you, it's a simple fact that you've never met Jesus as your Savior. And that inner prompting is called the conviction of the Holy Spirit. It doesn't matter that you can't explain that. The fact is, you're experiencing it. That means you're lost. You've never met the Savior who not only died for you, he died and paid the complete penalty for your sins, past, present, and future. And he holds out the gift of eternal life, saying, that's why I brought you to this place today. This is the place you can receive the gift and know my leading like you've never known before. For others of you, it's God's way of saying, pay attention. I'm speaking to you. Quit hiding behind the fact that you're weak or that you feel like you're in danger or it's not a fire or an earthquake or a windstorm. It's a gentle rustling. Be still and learn again that he is God. Be still. Slow us down, Lord. Guard us from always increasing our speed, thinking there's something good and godly about the pace we're keeping up. Quiet our hearts so that we hear what you're saying. Deliver us from closing doors that you are opening or trying to push open doors that you have closed. Give us a reminder again and again that your inner promptings are reliable and they represent your Spirit's working. Thank you for them. Thank you for this time of learning, growing, and worshiping together. In the name of our Savior, our Master and Lord Jesus, we pray. Everyone said, amen.
1: 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According to Chuck, God put it there on purpose. We who have trusted in Jesus are, in the Apostle Peter's words, aliens and strangers on this earth, foreigners longing for our homeland. 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
1: With SRN News, I'm Rich Thomason in Washington. The U.S. military has identified a soldier killed while disarming an Iranian drone in Iraq, Sergeant Michael Emmanuel Swinton of North Carolina. He'll be awarded a Bronze Star, Purple Heart, and Combat Action Badge, and will be promoted to Staff Sergeant. Posting on social media, his wife writes, "I will never recover from this." The couple has a young daughter. Two Army soldiers were killed in Jordan on Friday by an Iranian attack, the first U.S. troop deaths from direct Iranian fire since the opening days of the war. The U.S. trade dispute with Canada is heating up, with President Trump announcing plans for 50% tariffs on some Canadian goods.
2: These are really sweeping tariffs imposed by the United States against certain items imported from Canada. Donald Trump says this is a retaliation for what he called unequal treatment of U.S. cars, dairy, and alcohol. But certain items that are exported from Canada will be exempt from this list, and they include energy, potash, critical minerals, and fish. Now, these new tariffs are going to be delayed, and I think this is significant, by 30 days. So it does allow for some negotiation.
1: The BBC's Peter Bowes. Tropical storm warning extending from the Florida-Alabama line to Louisiana. Tropical storm Bertha building strength in the Gulf of America.
3: Our forecast basically shows it approaching and then moving inland kind of right along the Louisiana coastline here in about 36 to 48 hours. So we're talking basically Wednesday evening into Thursday morning. And then the track takes it basically right along the Gulf Coast. But during this period, it weakens to a tropical depression.
1: The National Weather Service's Philippe Pappin. On Wall Street, the Dow is up 245 points. This is SRN News. Persecution is on the rise.
4: International Christian Concern has released its 2026 report, and it finds that religious freedom is under siege in a lot of places. The report states that, quote, governments are increasingly tightening their grip on religious expression while transnational repression, displacement, and systemic discrimination continue to impact vulnerable communities. At the same time, Western technologies and markets are being leveraged to enable or sustain persecution. Michael Harrington reporting.
1: On Sunday, France commemorated the mass arrest of Jews by French police in July of 1942, one of the most hideous acts undertaken by the country's wartime government. French police rounded up thousands of Jews over a couple of days, dispatching everyone to Nazi death camps. However, just before the ceremonies on Sunday, a plaque in Paris honoring a couple who saved a 13-year-old child during the roundup was vandalized. This is SRN News. There could be a shakeup coming to the world of college athletics.
5: Southeastern Conference Commissioner Greg Sankey says the SEC having very serious talks about breaking away from the NCAA. He says school presidents are frustrated and want change. SEC dealing with issues like congressional legislation, new eligibility rules, and transparency around player payments. Despite those challenges, Sankey says he does believe there's value in participating in a national organization. Jason Walker reporting.
1: New estimates show road deaths are declining in the U.S. and worldwide. A study in Lancet Public Health reveals that global road injuries and fatalities each fell more than 30% from 1990 to 2023. However, the progress does vary by country, with poorer countries seeing less of an improvement. More details, srnnews.com.
0: Good morning, Bristol Bay. My name is Maggie Johnson. It's time to take a look at the weather forecast from the King Salmon, Dillingham, and Anchorage airports. From King Salmon. Today there will be rain. The high will be 56. Winds will be south to southeast at 15 to 25 miles an hour. The chance of rain is 100%. Rainfall will be near half an inch. Tonight there will be cloudy skies with occasional rain showers. The low will be around 45. Winds will be south to southwest at 10 to 20 miles an hour. The chance of rain is 50%. From the Dillingham Airport, today there will be occasional rain. The high will be 52. Winds will be south at 15 to 25 miles an hour. The chance of rain is 90%. Rainfall will be around a quarter of an inch. Tonight there will be a few showers early with overcast skies later on. The low will be 46. Winds will be south to southwest at 10 to 20 miles an hour. The chance of rain is 30%. From the Ted Stevens International Airport in Anchorage, today will be cloudy. There will be a slight chance of a rain shower. The high will be 59. Winds will be southeast at 10 to 15 miles an hour. Tonight there will be rain early, then remain cloudy with showers later on. The low will be 51. Winds will be southeast at 10 to 15 miles an hour. The chance of rain is 90%. Rainfall will be around a quarter of an inch. For today's tides, at the entrance of the Naknek River, at 9:10 a.m., it's a high tide at 18.5 feet. At 4:42 p.m., it's a low tide at negative 1.2 feet. At 9:59 p.m., it's a high tide at 16.9 feet. At the entrance of the Egiek River, at 8:01 a.m., it's a high tide at 17.6 feet. At 3:21 p.m., it's a low tide at negative 0.2 feet. At 9:28 p.m., it's a high tide at 15.7 feet. At Clark's Point, Nishkek Bay, at 9:23 a.m., it's a high tide at 19.6 feet. At 4:09 p.m., it's a low tide at negative 0.1 feet. At 10:35 p.m., it's a high tide at 18.6 feet. In the marine forecast, in the Bristol Bay waters for Area 761, Bristol Bay from Port Hyden to Cape Chichikov out to 15 nautical miles. Today there will be a south wind at 25 knots, seas will be at 7 feet with rain showers. Tonight there will be a southwest wind at 25 knots, seas will be at 7 feet with rain. Tomorrow there will be a south wind at 25 knots, seas will be at 7 feet. For Area 762, Bristol Bay from Cape Chichikov to Cape Pierce out to 15 nautical miles. Today there will be a south wind at 25 knots, seas will be at 8 feet with rain showers. Tonight there will be a southwest wind at 25 knots, seas will be at 7 feet. Tomorrow there will be a southwest wind at 30 knots, seas will be at 8 feet. In King Salmon, the average high temperature for today, July 21st, is 65 degrees, and the record high is 82. The average low is 49, and the record low is 36. Today's sunrise was at 5:52 this morning, and sunset will be at 11:15 tonight. And that gives us a total of 17 hours, 23 minutes of daylight for today. Tomorrow will be 3 minutes and 47 seconds shorter. Thank you for listening to the voice of Bristol Bay. I'm Maggie Johnson, and that's your weather report from the KAKN radio studios in Naknek, now streaming at KAKN.org.

0: 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Hauling a boat improperly can lead to incidents or accidents that the hauler will be held responsible for. 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NEA would like to wish everyone a safe and successful fishing season. The City of Dillingham is hiring for the following roles: Police Officer, Resident and Lateral Rotational roles, Corrections Officer, Fleet Mechanic, Water/Wastewater Operator, Animal Control Specialist, Heavy Equipment Operator, Landfill Supervisor, Assistant Librarian, Librarian Assistant, Library Aide/Clerk, Senior Center Driver, and Assistant Harbor Master. 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
2: Ben had bought pirated computer software for years, simply because it was cheaper. Even though it was illegal and broke copyright laws, he didn't feel it was morally wrong. After all, everyone did it, and why should he buy expensive original software? Who would check? After hearing a talk on daily examples of living by God's standards, however, Ben, a new believer growing in the faith, began to wonder, what does it mean to do the right thing? Ben decided to replace all his software with original versions. It cost a lot more, but as he explained to his friends, God knows, and he calls us to do what's right, right? In Amos 7, God reminded the Israelites that his standards were impartial and absolute and applied to all, including his favored nation. His laws and moral standards were like a plumb line, a weighted line used by builders to ensure structural integrity by showing if a wall wasn't being built perfectly vertical. While he may extend mercy, God can't compromise his justice, which is why he sent his son, Jesus, to die in our place as payment for our sin. The Bible shows us whether we're walking in his way or not. By his grace, God helps those who believe in Jesus to live in a way that pleases him and brings honor to him, to do what's right. Today's encouragement was provided by Our Daily Bread Ministries.
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Worship is simply bringing your heart to God. 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

My name is Maggie, and I want to encourage you that no matter what you're facing today, God is worthy of our praise. Let's continue praising Him with this next song.

Perhaps you've heard the story a million times. You know all about the triumphal entry, the betrayal, the trial, the crucifixion, the stone rolled away, and the empty grave.

but for you it has just been a religious story. Dear friend, the cross is not just an icon. It is the place where your sins were nailed along with Jesus' hands and feet. It is the place where Jesus, after paying the brutal price for your sin, rose triumphantly and shattered the power of death for you. And it is the place where your life can be changed forever. The Bible says if you confess with your mouth Jesus as Lord and believe in your heart that God raised him from the dead, you will be saved. This is God's gift of salvation for you. Will you receive?

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1: With SRN News, I'm Bob Agnew in Washington. The president is welcoming another world leader to the White House. Here's correspondent Willie Nelson.
2: The president of Lebanon, Joseph Aoun, is set to meet President Trump at the White House. The two will hold a bilateral meeting in the Oval Office as the administration continues its push to strengthen security and stability across the Middle East. Willie Nelson, the White House.
1: Diplomats are seeking to salvage the collapsed interim deal between the U.S. and Iran, even as both countries continue to launch attacks on a 10th day of renewed fighting. Meanwhile, President Trump is promising that every soldier's death caused by Iran will be avenged as the military strikes the country again. Here's correspondent Laura Winters.
3: Darlene Graham says she prayed about it and has decided to run for her brother's full six-year term. Graham saying on her X page, "I'm stepping forward to carry my brother Lindsey's legacy on behalf of the people of South Carolina. President Trump told me, run, Darlene, run. With his support, I'm running all the way through the finish line in November."
1: Tropical storm Bertha strengthened in the Gulf of Mexico and was moving slowly toward the Florida Panhandle and Alabama, causing a tropical storm warning and a storm surge watches. National Hurricane Center senior hurricane specialist Philippe Papin says parts of the South will be impacted by Bertha.
4: We do have tropical storm watches and warnings in effect for portions of the Florida Panhandle, coastal Alabama, Mississippi, and then also the Louisiana coastline. And in fact, the city of New Orleans, the metro area, is currently under a tropical storm watch.
1: A storm surge watch indeed, indicating rising possible life-threatening water moving inland from the coast within 48 hours. That was issued from the Alabama and Florida border to the mouth of the Mississippi River, according to the latest word from the National Hurricane Center. Things are booming on Wall Street. The Dow is up 335 points, the Nasdaq up by 328. This is SRN News. A freed Chinese pastor speaks. Here's correspondent Michael Harrington.
5: Ezra Jin is living in California after spending almost a year in prison for running an underground church in China, finally being set free after President Trump urged Chinese leader Xi Jinping to do so. Jin says the Communist Party has no reason to fear believers, telling the Wall Street Journal, quote, "These Christians love their nation. They only want to worship God peacefully according to the Bible and to serve others, especially the poor, the disabled, and the elderly." Michael Harrington reporting.
1: Lutheran World Relief is mobilizing an emergency response to help families impacted by catastrophic flooding across Texas. Ministry officials say they're focusing on providing emergency shelter, safe drinking water, food assistance, medical care, cleanup supplies, and support for families displaced by the high waters. LWR had already staged emergency supplies in a number of locations across Texas. This is SRN News. Here's Rich Thomason now with a midday Wall Street Business Report.
6: Wall Street opened higher this morning with the tech sector leading the way. Data storage companies SanDisk and Western Digital continued their mostly upward trend, each jumping more than 7% in the early going. Chip makers Marvell Technology and Intel, which have also been riding the AI roller coaster of late, rose 6.2% and 5.7%, respectively. General Motors rose 1.7% after the automaker beat Wall Street's second quarter sales and profit targets. GM also raised its guidance. Oil prices rose to their highest level in a month as the Iran situation remains volatile. Brent crude gained $1.21 to $90.43. That is well above the roughly $72 per barrel level it was at before the war got going back in late February. For the Wall Street Business Report, I'm Rich Thomason.
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0: Good morning, Bristol Bay. My name is Maggie Johnson. It's time to take a look at the weather forecast from the King Salmon, Dillingham, and Anchorage airports. From King Salmon, today there will be rain. The high will be 56. Winds will be south to southeast at 15 to 25 miles an hour. The chance of rain is 100%. Rainfall will be near half an inch. Tonight there will be cloudy skies with occasional rain showers. The low will be around 45. Winds will be south to southwest at 10 to 20 miles an hour. The chance of rain is 50%. From the Dillingham airport, today there will be occasional rain. The high will be 52. Winds will be south at 15 to 25 miles an hour. The chance of rain is 90%. Rainfall will be around a quarter of an inch. Tonight there will be a few showers early with overcast skies later on. The low will be 46. Winds will be south to southwest at 10 to 20 miles an hour. The chance of rain is 30%. From the Ted Stevens International Airport in Anchorage, today it'll be cloudy. There will be a slight chance of a rain shower. The high will be 59. Winds will be southeast at 10 to 15 miles an hour. Tonight there will be rain early, then remain cloudy with showers later on. The low will be 51. Winds will be southeast at 10 to 15 miles an hour. The chance of rain is 90%. Rainfall will be around a quarter of an inch. For today's tides, at the entrance of the Naknek River, at 9:10 a.m., it's a high tide at 18.5 feet. At 4:42 p.m., it's a low tide at negative 1.2 feet. At 9:59 p.m., it's a high tide at 16.9 feet. At the entrance of the Egiek River, at 8:01 a.m., it's a high tide at 17.6 feet. At 3:21 p.m., it's a low tide at negative 0.2 feet. At 9:28 p.m., it's a high tide at 15.7 feet. At Clark's Point, Nishkek Bay, at 9:23 a.m., it's a high tide at 19.6 feet. At 4:09 p.m., it's a low tide at negative 0.1 feet. At 10:35 p.m., it's a high tide at 18.6 feet. In the marine forecast, in the Bristol Bay waters for Area 761, Bristol Bay from Port Hyden to Cape Chichikov out to 15 nautical miles. Today there will be a south wind at 25 knots, seas will be at 7 feet with rain showers. Tonight there will be a southwest wind at 25 knots, seas will be at 7 feet with rain. Tomorrow there will be a south wind at 25 knots, seas will be at 7 feet. For Area 762, Bristol Bay from Cape Chichikov to Cape Pierce out to 15 nautical miles. Today there will be a south wind at 25 knots, seas will be at 8 feet with rain showers. Tonight there will be a southwest wind at 25 knots, seas will be at 7 feet. Tomorrow there will be a southwest wind at 30 knots, seas will be at 8 feet. 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

Hi, I'm Dave Perkins. When I think of the suffering that Jesus did on the cross, my heart just breaks. For God so loved the world, and that includes rascals like me, that he gave his only son, that whosoever believes in him will not perish, but have eternal life. That verse isn't just words. It's my story. It's your story too. Those words are true because God so much loves all of us. You are loved more than you'll ever know.

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1: Sometimes these commercials crack me up. You know, the weight loss commercials. You got this eating program. This movie star type lady comes up and says, I lost 50 pounds. You could look like me. I don't want to look like her. Oh, and then they got the guy's version of it. Yeah. Oh, and then the pharmaceutical commercials, all the drugs. Oh, yeah. And you see these happy people coasting through life, jogging, out running, biking. And then the last two thirds of the commercial come along and tell you the many ways you might die by taking that drug. But the point is, they tell you all these great things that will happen to you if you buy their product. Well, I'm Ron Hutchcraft, and I want to have a word with you today about the power of one changed life. Look, let's face it. Advertisers know how to sell a product, diet plan, exercise equipment, medication. Have someone who's living proof of their product's effectiveness tell their story. You know, for 2,000 years, that's what has motivated people to pursue the most important thing in life, a personal relationship with Jesus Christ. It's what will interest the people you know in Jesus if you tell them your story. Some call it their testimony. I call it your personal hope story, the story only you can tell, the story of what Jesus Christ has done in your life. There's a great template for that story in our word for today from the Word of God in John 9, verse 25. Jesus has healed a man who had been blind from birth. But the enemies of Jesus are trying to get the man to acknowledge that Jesus was a sinner because he healed on the Sabbath. Talk about missing the point. I love this guy's reply. Whether he is a sinner or not, I don't know. One thing I do know, I was blind. Now I see. See, he's not going to get entangled in their religious questions. He just tells them the difference Jesus has made. Who can argue about that? They can't say you weren't blind. They can't say you can't see. His hope story is inarguable. That's what you need to tell the folks in your world, the difference Jesus is making. They're not all that interested in our theology and our beliefs, usually. They want to know, what difference does Jesus make? What does he do in your life? And your life is the answer to that right in front of them, if you'll tell your story. You should take a little time and think through your hope story. You know, once I was, what? Fill in the blank. But now I, there you go. That's your story. Take a piece of paper. Make three sections. BC, who I was before Jesus began running my life, then turning point, how I began my relationship with Jesus, and that third part, AD, the difference Jesus has made and he is making. You see, I don't have a testimony. I was prenatally nice. You don't have a dramatic turnaround to tell about, but does that mean Jesus isn't making any new difference in your life? Your assignment is to put these words at the top of a piece of paper. If it weren't for Jesus, start writing the ways your life would be different. If there was no Jesus, how you handle your lonely times, hurting times, stressful times. How would you be different as a single person, a married person, a parent, a boss, a friend, if there were no Jesus? People just don't want to know about how you got started with Jesus. They want to know what difference he makes in your everyday life. You've got many testimonies describing the difference Jesus makes in the parts of your life that might matter to the person you're with. But I'll tell you, it's your personal hope story that opens the door for you to explain Jesus' story, the good news about his death for all the wrong things you've done, and the way he's torn down the wall between us and the God we need so much. Your story, his story, could change their story forever. You've got a story that's all yours. It's ultimately not a story about you. It's about the man who's making your life what it could never have been without him. It's a story that could help someone you know be in heaven with you forever.
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3: Let us run with endurance the race that is set before us. Looking to Jesus, the founder and perfecter of our faith. Jesus gave his followers five resources. These enable them to represent him in the world. his people are commissioned, protected, instructed, and empowered. In a few minutes, we'll learn about the fifth resource, perhaps the most important one. Stay with us. From the Moody Church in Chicago, this is Running to Win with Dr. Erwin Lutzer, whose clear teaching helps us make it across the finish line. Pastor Lutzer, your focus again is the power of a united witness. Why is it that some believers try to go it alone?
0: Dave, I think the answer is very simple, but very sad. Most believers who want to go it alone are people who have had a bad experience in the church. Perhaps they were misunderstood. Perhaps they felt that the church was not just. They went through an experience where they were so disappointed, they said to themselves, "I'm finished with church. I'm going to go it alone." To all those who say that, I want to encourage them to make sure that they find a congregation that is indeed accepting, but at the same time, don't expect to find a perfect congregation or you'll never go back to church. But the Bible emphasizes we should be part of a Christian community. Let me ask you a question. Have you been blessed as a result of the ministry of Running to Win? I hope that you answer yes. And if you do, it's because people just like you have made an investment in this ministry. Would you consider something? I'm going to be giving you some contact info. In fact, I'll do it right now. Go to rtwoffer.com. When you are there, click on the Endurance Partner button. Find out what it means to join hands with us, to become a part of the Running to Win family, as we seek to share the gospel of Jesus Christ around the world. At the end of this message, I'll tell you more about it, but for now, let us listen.
4: I've not yet known a missionary who went out knowing where all this was going to happen. But they have gone out in faith, and God has been faithful to meet their needs. And so Jesus said, go forth in a vulnerable way, but also go with sensitivity. Now, there's a great principle here in witnessing. Jesus said, if you knock on somebody's door and that person is hostile and says, I don't want to hear anything about the kingdom of God, Jesus said, don't argue with him, just leave. Because he says, as you go from door to door, you will eventually come to a man of peace, someone whose heart is hungry and open to the kingdom. Jesus said, that's the person who, when he invites you in, stay with him. Now, that is true today, too. Do you know that as you look across society and as you get to know different friends and people with whom you work, you find that there are some people who are totally closed to the grace of God. They have pulled the shades down. They say, I dare you to convert me. Have you ever met anyone like that? They have hard, indifferent, angry, closed hearts. As a matter of fact, I'm convinced that there are some people who come into church with their minds welded shut. There's no possibility that the truth of God can get through to them. And then there are other people who say, Pastor, I have come to church because I am hungry for God. I do not know whether I know God personally, but I'd like to know. Jesus said, those are the people that you invest some time with. Those are the people whose hearts are beginning to open to the truth. They are the ones who are receptive to the message. And so Jesus said, you go forth today and you be instructed. By the way, don't become discouraged, therefore, if there are some people who have their hearts closed towards Christ. This was true in his day as well. And Jesus did not say to the disciples, you were a failure when you get to a house like that. He never put that load of guilt upon them. He simply said, you go out and when you meet a man of peace, you stay there and don't be concerned about some of the other ones who are closing their hearts and their doors to the message. Thirdly, Jesus said, we are empowered. Notice what he says in verse 9. And heal those who are in the house, and say to them, the kingdom of God has come to you. And look at verse 19. Behold, I have given you authority to tread upon serpents and scorpions, and over all the power of the enemy, and nothing shall injure you. Some people have interpreted passages of scriptures like this as if we can become snake handlers. Christ is not referring to that. He means that we have authority over satanic powers. Satan is represented as the serpent, and Jesus is saying, regardless of who he is and his emissaries that work with him, I give you authority over all of those evil spirits. You say, well, do we have authority today to heal all diseases? I don't think that we do, because later on in the New Testament, it says that if any person is sick, let him call for the elders of the church and anoint him with oil. But I do believe this, that the believing church today does have authority over satanic powers. And sometimes those powers may induce illness, but also those powers produce a tremendous amount of mental and spiritual anguish and debilitation. And Jesus says to the believing church today, behold, I've given you authority. First chapter of Ephesians, Christ is ascended into heaven far above all principalities and all powers and every name that is named, both in this world and in the world to come. Ephesians chapter 2, you have been raised up with Jesus Christ and are seated with him in heavenly places. I believe that as the occult continues in this day and age and how it is continuing, I believe that there are more people into Satanism than we possibly know about. As we see people plunging headlong into what we call the New Age movement, involved with all sorts of occult associations, the believing church is going to have to know how to exercise spiritual authority. And there are people who are going to have to understand the fact that that authority cannot be taken lightly nor assumed. In the preceding chapter, in the 9th chapter of Luke, we don't have time to look at the story, but a young boy was brought to Jesus and the disciples could not cast out the demon. And they said to the Lord Jesus, why couldn't we cast him out? And Jesus said, because of unbelief and because of lack of discipline, he said, there are some who cannot be cast out except through prayer and fasting. It doesn't come easy, but it does come. Many years ago, you remember Peter, when he was walking to the temple in Acts chapter 3, said to a man who was there, he said, silver and gold have I none, but he said to the cripple, silver and gold have I none, but in the name of Jesus, I command you to rise up and walk. And the man stood up and walked and was leaping and running and rejoicing in the temple and giving praise to God. About 11 centuries later, the great theologian Thomas Aquinas was visiting the city of Rome and looking at the basilica that was standing already then, not the one that is there today. It was more recent. But there was a basilica in that place, on that spot. And one of the popes showed him the basilica with all of the gold and all of the wealth that was in the churches. And the pope said to Thomas, we cannot say as the first pope did, silver and gold have I none. And Aquinas said, yeah, that's right. And neither can you say, in the name of Jesus, rise up and walk. An erosion of authority. So Jesus said to the disciples, as he says to us, you have authority today. I have given you that. Disciples, as he says to us, you have authority today.

Verse 20, nevertheless, do not rejoice in this, that the spirits are subject to you, but rejoice because your names are written in heaven. That's what should cause us joy. You know, it's easy to get excited and say, wow, we have spiritual power. We speak to spirits and they dissipate and they leave. And Jesus said, don't rejoice over that. Rejoice over the fact that you are known. The Greek text says that your name stands written in heaven. Isn't that great? Your name and my name is not in the Encyclopedia Britannica. Our names are not in the newspapers. Our names are not in any place that's going to last a whole long time. But Jesus said, rejoice, because your name stands written there. You're known in heaven. Did you know that your name is known in the spirit world? God knows it. But angels and demons also know who you are or who you are not. I want you to turn with me to the 19th chapter of Acts just for a moment as I share with you an amazing story that is recorded here. The apostle Paul was casting out wicked spirits from people and they were being delivered, and there were some unbelievers who thought they could do the same. They said, well, Paul is using the name of Jesus, and look at the results. We'll use the name of Jesus, and we'll get the same results. Oh, really? Acts 19, verse 13, and also some of the Jewish exorcists who went from place to place attempted to name over those who had evil spirits the name of the Lord Jesus, saying, I adjure you by Jesus whom Paul preaches. And seven sons of one called Sceva, a Jewish chief priest, were doing this. They were imitating Paul. And the evil spirit answered and said to them, I recognize Jesus and I know about Paul, but who are you? Wow. Verse 16, and the man in whom was the evil spirit leaped on them and subdued both of them and overpowered them so that they fled out of that house naked and wounded. As the saying goes, that'll learn them. What was their error? They thought that they could just use the name of Jesus like Paul did without any submission to his authority, without understanding that you can only exercise authority when you are under divine authority. They didn't know that. They thought that they could just use the name of Jesus as a magical charm, just like somebody throwing a verse of scripture at the devil and expecting the devil to leave. And then the devil doesn't, and they say, well, you see, there isn't power in the name of Jesus after all. What they didn't understand was that there's no magic in the name of Jesus. When you use the name of Jesus, you yourself must be under his authority and under his power, and he must be totally Lord in your life. And then you can say to demons, I command you in the name of Jesus to leave. And then the demons tremble. But not just because you use the name. But isn't it interesting that the demons say, hey, man, we know who Jesus is, we know who Paul is, but who in the world are you? Let me ask you something. Do you think that your name is known by wicked spirits? If you're a believer and you are trying to follow Christ, I will say to you, most assuredly you are known to evil spirits. They have your number. They would like to discourage you. They would like to cause all kinds of confusion about the gospel in your mind. They would like to close your mind off to the spiritual truth that is even being preached here this morning. That's what they'd like to do. And so Jesus said to these disciples, don't you understand that you have enough resources to represent me? You may think that you are defeated. You may think that you are indeed a lamb in the midst of wolves, and that's exactly what you are. So the question is not how strong are the wolves and how strong are you. The question is how strong is the shepherd who stands in the midst? How strong is the one who has commissioned us? Christ says, you stand today commissioned. You stand protected. You are instructed by me, you are empowered by me, and you are known by me. Your names are written in heaven. I was thinking about this just yesterday afternoon as I was preparing this message. And I thought, wouldn't it be great to go to heaven and look through all the roster? And I look under the D's and I say, yeah, sure enough, Daryl Worley. He is there. That's great. Not that I had any doubts at all, let me tell you. Wouldn't it just be great to go to heaven and to find your name in a place that is going to last forever? And Jesus said,

0: Rejoice! Your names are written in heaven. Now, you know, they returned and they had to give an account to Christ for the way in which they had ministered. And all of us are going to have to do that. Jesus said, I have commissioned you to represent me, but someday I'm going to call you into account and you are going to have to tell me exactly how you spent the money that I gave you, how you used the talents that I gave you, how you used the time that I gave you, how you were committed to the church that I brought into your life. You're going to give an account for all those things based on the resources that you had to carry them out, and I'm going to evaluate you and see how well you've done. And that's exactly what we are. I want you to know today that it does not matter what your vocation is. Whether you work in a factory or an office or some kind of a business, or you're an accountant or a banker, it makes absolutely no difference. If you know Christ as your Savior, you have been commissioned by God to represent Him right where you are. You say, well, I'm a quiet representative. I belong to the Secret Service. Well, that's too bad. That's too bad, because that's the only representative that Christ has in that office, very probably. It's all up to you. You say, well, I am an unfaithful representative. Yes, you may be an unfaithful representative, but a representative you are, period. This is it. Christ has no other backup plan to carry out His work on earth except through you and me, those whom He has commissioned and chosen and empowered to carry His name. We say that we want to see God change this community, and we certainly do. But you know how God is going to do it? He's going to do it through you and through me. There is no other way. And that's why I like to tell that story about the Kaiser Wilhelm Church that my wife and I saw in Berlin in the early 70s when we were visiting East Germany. Because in that church during the war, there was a statue of Christ that was bombed and the arms were broken off, and they rebuilt the church and decided to redo the statue. And then they thought, no, we won't. We'll leave it there the way it is. Statue of Christ with no arms. As a reminder of the fact that we are His arms. That's all He's got. I want to ask you something today. Will you for a brief moment realize that Jesus Christ has given to us the resources to adequately represent Him? You say, well, I'm terrified in my office, or I'm terrified to speak a word about Jesus Christ. I don't want to make people feel uncomfortable. None of us wants to do that. Yet God may ask us to make people feel uncomfortable. Sometimes I've landed at O'Hare Airport tired. You know, you walk through all the people and there's a member there of the Hare Krishna trying to shove some literature into my hand and soliciting a dollar or two. I think, my goodness, have you got nothing better to do? I'm not in a good mood. Sometimes I've had enough time to discuss religion with them, and that usually becomes very interesting. But I say, why do these people make all of us feel so uncomfortable? We don't want to be bothered with all this stuff. But let me ask you something. What if Christ calls you and me to make people uncomfortable? You may have to do that. That's what representing Christ is all about. These people made some others feel so uncomfortable that they got doors slammed in their faces. But isn't that what representing Jesus is all about? Making our neighbors feel uncomfortable because we share Christ with them? Making friends in the office feel uncomfortable? I don't think you should go out of your way to make them uncomfortable. And when they feel uncomfortable, may it be because of Christ and not because of your lack of tact and your insensitivity. But representing Christ is not always an experience that is positive and ends up well. Ask these disciples. And yet Jesus said, you are my representatives. You are my hands. Let me ask you another question today. Do you know Christ is your Savior? There may be some of you here who have never believed on Him. You do not know Him personally. To you, God is an idea, and Christ is a historical figure. And you may have come to be here today, and you say, I'm a man of peace, I'm a woman of peace, I'm open, I'm glad. Why don't you open your life all the way? If you've opened it a crack, open it the rest of the way and say, Lord Jesus, I thank you that you died for me, that you represented me on the cross, and I receive the forgiveness that you can offer to sinners because of your death. You see, when Jesus asked the disciples to go, he said, communicate messages of peace. And the message of peace is that God is not at war with you. You are at war with God, and Christ's death on the cross reconciles God and man if you're willing to admit your need and your helplessness and transfer your trust to him alone for salvation. Are you ready to do that today? You can do it even where you are seated. And then you can become one of Christ's representatives. Join me as we pray. Our Father, we want to thank you that in this blessed moment, you have given us a privilege that is awesome. To think that where we go, whether it's on the CTA or the expressway or the office, the neighborhood, to think that you have called us to represent you in our communities, not alone, but together with others as the disciples here. And you are looking down from heaven and you're saying, this is all that I have. It's up to you with my resources. Lord, oh, we pray, make us good representatives. Make us faithful representatives. Make us fearless representatives. All the way along the line, for we are standing in for the King of Kings and the Lord of Lords. May we be able to wear the badge and to wear our colors without embarrassment, knowing who we represent and knowing how we are supported spiritually by him. And now if you're here today and you've never received Christ as your Savior, why don't you just pray to him right where you are and say, Lord Jesus, I want to be yours. I want to be a man of peace. I don't want to close my heart. I want to open it. And I want to trust you as my own. Would you do that in this moment? Thank you, Father, for hearing us, we pray. In Jesus' name, amen.
1: My friend, this is Pastor Lutzer. You've just heard my heart connecting with your heart. If you've never savingly believed on Jesus Christ, I trust that you will do that right now. Wherever you are, wherever you have listened to this message, let it transform your heart as you come to Jesus Christ for forgiveness and hope. The message of Running to Win basically is all about Christ. It's about the gospel. And I'm holding in my hands a letter from someone who listens in Turkey. Now, you may ask the question, why Turkey? Well, Running to Win is heard around the world in 50 different countries in 7 different languages. But this person goes on to say that there is a great need in his country for inner healing, for the love and the power of God. And then he says, I'm amazed by the work of God as I listen to your programs. You shed such a special and powerful light on the darkest, most secret and rotten areas of society. And then it goes on to say the continuing blessing of the ministry and how it is spreading. My friends, we can do that because of people just like you. I hope that you have a pen or pencil ready because I want you to investigate what it means to become an endurance partner, someone who supports us regularly with their prayers and their gifts. Here's what you do. 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
5: This is the Alaska Department of Fish and Game and King Salmon with an announcement for permit holders in the Naknek, Kwajek, Egagic, and Ugashik districts. The time is 3 p.m. and the date is Wednesday, July 15th. In the Naknek Kwajek district, total escapement through July 14th was 871,000 fish in the Naknek River, 1.2 million in the Alagnek River, and 2.9 million in the Kwajek River. The Kwajek in-river estimate is 80,000. Harvest on July 14th was 233,000 fish for a total of 5.4 million. The Naknek Kwajek District will open to drift gillnet gear for an 8-hour period from 2 a.m. until 10 a.m. on Thursday, July 16th, and then for a 6-hour period from 2 p.m. until 8 p.m. on Thursday, July 16th, and then again from 3 a.m. on Friday, July 17th, until 9 a.m. on Sunday, July 19th. The current set gillnet fishing period in the Naknek Kwajek District is extended until 9 a.m. on Sunday, July 19th. The fall fishing schedule of 9 a.m. Monday until 9 a.m. Sunday will begin at 9 a.m. on Monday, July 20th. In the Egagic District, total escapement is 1.9 million. Harvest on July 14th was 71,000 for a season total of 8.2 million. The Egagic District will open a commercial fishing with drift and set gillnet gear for 8 hours from 12:30 a.m. until 8:30 a.m. on Thursday, July 16th, then again for 8 hours from 12:45 p.m. until 8:45 p.m. on Thursday, July 16th. And then again at 1:15 a.m. on Friday, July 17th, until 9 a.m. on Sunday, July 19th. The fall fishing schedule of 9 a.m. Monday to 9 a.m. Sunday will begin at 9 a.m. on Monday, July 20th. In the Ugashik District, total escapement is 1.5 million, and the in-river estimate is 125,000 fish. Harvest on July 14th was 45,000 for a season total of 5 million fish. The Ugashik District will open to drift and set gillnet gear from 11 a.m. Thursday, July 16th until 9 a.m. on Sunday, July 19th. The fall fishing schedule of 9 a.m. Monday until 9 a.m. Sunday will begin at 9 a.m. on Monday, July 20th. Drift gillnet permit holders are reminded that district registration ends in all districts except Togiak at 9 a.m. on Friday, July 17th. This has been the Alaska Department of Fish and Game and King Salmon.
6: This is the Alaska Department of Fish and Game in Dillingham with the announcement regarding commercial fishing and subsistence fishing in Mishegak District. This is Westside Salmon Offer Number 30, issued Thursday, July 16th at 12 o'clock news. The harvest in the Mishegak District yesterday was 53,000 for a season total of 8.8 million sockeye salmon. The cumulative harvest percentages are currently 73.8% drift and 26.2% set. Commercial fishing with set gill nets in the Wood River Special Harvest Area will close as scheduled at 1 a.m. Friday, July 17. Commercial fishing with just gill nets will open in the Wood River Special Harvest Area from 5 a.m. Friday, July 17 until 1 a.m. Saturday, July 18. From 5 a.m. Saturday, July 18 until 1 a.m. Sunday, July 19. From 5 a.m. Sunday, July 19 until 1 a.m. Monday, July 20. And from 5 a.m. Monday, July 20 until 1 a.m. Tuesday, July 21, at which time the Wood River Special Harvest Area will close for the season. The Wood River Special Harvest Area will open to subsistence fishing from 5 a.m. Tuesday, July 21 until further notice. This has been the Alaska Department of Fish and Game in Dillingham.
7: Hello, Bristol Bay. My name is Dave Perkins, Station Director for KAKN. Thanks for listening. As the fishing season wraps up in Bristol Bay, we thought it would be good to continue the story of the commercial fishermen who became Jesus' closest friends and disciples. We will be reading the story of how these rough fishermen were changed from salty, sinful guys into men who traveled all over the Roman Empire, sold out to share the story of how Jesus changed their lives. They were not afraid or decided to go back to their fishing jobs, but instead became bold to tell the story of how Jesus died on the cross, how he paid the ultimate price to cover their sinful behavior as well as all mankind. They shared how they personally saw Jesus risen from the dead and were so bold that most all were killed for sharing their testimony. Let's listen in to local readers and some guests of KAKN as they read the book of Acts.
8: Hi, my name is Jimmy Scott, and today we're reading from Acts of the Apostles, chapter 9, Saul's conversion. Meanwhile, Saul was uttering threats with every breath and was eager to kill the Lord's followers. So he went to the high priest, and he requested letters addressed to the synagogues in Damascus, asking for their cooperation in the arrest of any followers of the way that he found there. He wanted to bring them, both men and women, back to Jerusalem in chains. As he approached Damascus on this mission, a light from heaven suddenly shone down around him. He fell to the ground and heard a voice saying to him, "Saul, Saul, why are you persecuting me?" "Who are you, Lord?" Saul asked, and the voice replied, "I am Jesus, the one you are persecuting. Now get up and go into the city, and you'll be told what you must do." The men with Saul stood speechless, for they heard the sound of someone's voice, but saw no one. Saul picked himself up off the ground, but when he opened his eyes, he was blind, so his companions led him by the hand to Damascus. He remained there blind for 3 days and didn't eat or drink. Now there was a believer in Damascus named Ananias, and the Lord spoke to him in a vision, calling, "Ananias?"
9: "Yes,
8: Lord," he replied. The Lord said, "Go over to Straight Street to the house of Judas. When you get there, ask for a man from Tarsus named Saul. He's praying to me right now. I've shown him a vision of a man named Ananias coming in and laying hands on him so he can see again." "But Lord," exclaimed Ananias, "I've heard many people talk about the terrible things this man has done to the believers in Jerusalem, and he's authorized by the leading priests to arrest everyone who calls upon your name." But the Lord said, "Go. For Saul is my chosen instrument, my message to the Gentiles and to kings, as well as to the people of Israel. And I will show him how much he must suffer for my name's sake." But Ananias went and found Saul. He laid his hands on him and said, "Brother Saul, the Lord Jesus, who appeared to you on the road, has sent me to you so you might regain your sight and be filled with the Holy Spirit." Instantly, something like scales fell from Saul's eyes, and he regained his sight. Then he got up and was baptized. Afterward, he ate some food and regained his strength. Saul in Damascus and Jerusalem. Saul stayed with the believers in Damascus for a few days, and immediately he began preaching about Jesus in the synagogue, saying, "He is indeed the Son of God." All who heard him were amazed. "Is the same man who caused such devastation among Jesus' followers in Jerusalem?" they asked. "And didn't he come here to arrest and take them in chains to the leading priests?" Saul's preaching became more and more powerful, and the Jews in Damascus couldn't refute his proofs that Jesus was indeed the Messiah. After a while, some of the Jews plotted together to kill him. They were watching for him night and day at the city gate so they could murder him. Paul was told about their plot. So during the night, some of the other believers lowered him in a large basket through an opening in the city wall. When Saul arrived in Jerusalem, he tried to meet with the believers, but they were all afraid of him. They didn't believe he had truly become a believer. Then Barnabas brought him to the apostles and told them how Saul had seen the Lord on the way to Damascus and how the Lord had spoken to Saul. He also told them that Saul had preached boldly in the name of Jesus in Damascus. So Saul stayed with the apostles and went all around Jerusalem with them, preaching boldly in the name of the Lord. He debated with some of the Greek-speaking Jews, but they tried to murder him. When the believers heard about this, they took him down to Caesarea and sent him away to Tarsus, his hometown. The church then had peace throughout Judea, Galilee, and Samaria, and it became stronger as the believers lived in the fear of the Lord. And with the encouragement of the Holy Spirit, it also grew in numbers. Peter heals Aeneas and raises Dorcas. Meanwhile, Peter traveled from place to place, and he came down to visit the believers in the town of Lydda. There he met a man named Aeneas, who had been paralyzed and bedridden for 8 years. Peter said to him, "Aeneas, Jesus Christ heals you. Get up and roll up your sleeping mat." And he was healed instantly. Then the whole population of Lydda and Sharon saw Aeneas walking around, and they turned to the Lord. There was a believer in Joppa named Tabitha, which in Greek is Dorcas. She was always doing kind things for others and helping the poor. About this time, she became ill and died. Body was washed for burial and laid in an upstairs room. But the believers had heard that Peter was nearby at Lydda, so they sent two men to beg him, "Please come as soon as possible." So Peter returned with them, and as soon as he arrived, they took him to the upstairs room. The room was filled with widows who were weeping and showing him the coats and other clothes Dorcas had made for them. But Peter asked them all to leave the room. Then he knelt and prayed. Turning to the body, he said, "Get up, Tabitha," and she opened her eyes. When she saw Peter, she sat up. He gave her his hand and helped her up. Then he called in the widows and all the believers, and he presented her to them alive. The news spread through the whole town, and many believed in the Lord. And Peter stayed a long time in Joppa, living with Simon, a tanner of hides.
7: Thanks for listening to the reading of the New Testament book of Acts. We hope you'll tune in tomorrow as we continue the story of how John and his fisherman friends boldly shared about Jesus and brought all of us the message of hope for salvation. I'm Dave Perkins, and you're listening to KAKN, the voice of Bristol Bay.
9: With SRN News, I'm Bob Agnew in Washington. A barrage of U.S. strikes has not yet compelled Tehran to loosen its grip on the Strait of Hormuz. The U.S. continued its airstrikes on the Islamic Republic early today. Iran retaliated on U.S. allies in the region. A news agency run by the Iran-backed Houthi rebels says six ships in the Red Sea were forced to reroute after they received warnings from the rebels. Meanwhile, the White House closely monitoring events, and we get a report from correspondent Willie Nelson.
10: Speaking alongside Lebanese President Joseph Aoun in the Oval Office, President Trump says no ships are getting through the Strait of Hormuz.
11: The blockade is up and nobody gets through. Nobody gets through the blockade. It's like a steel wall.
10: The remarks come as the two leaders discuss security and stability across the Middle East. Willie Nelson, the White House.
9: Tropical storm Bertha has strengthened in the Gulf of Mexico and moving slowly toward the Florida Panhandle and Alabama, causing a tropical storm warning. National Hurricane Center senior hurricane specialist Philip Pappin.
12: There is even some chance the system's just going to completely dissipate before the end of the week as it kind of slides along the Gulf Coast of Louisiana, potentially getting into Texas, producing some heavy rainfall, but expecting a much weaker system when it gets to that area.
9: AI stocks pulling Wall Street higher at this hour.
13: I'm Seth Sital, and this is Markets in a Minute. More gains for makers of computer chips and other AI winners are carrying Wall Street higher. The S&P 500 rose 0.6% in the first hour of trading Tuesday. The Dow added 325 points, that's about 0.6%. The NASDAQ Composite rose 0.9%. Among chip companies, Micron Technology rose 6.4%. AMD added 5%. The price of Brent crude rose above $90 a barrel as attacks continued in the U.S. war with Iran. That's up from $72 a barrel early this month. Seth Sutel, New York.
9: And this is SRN News. Christians being persecuted for their faith in various places around the world, and Michael Harrington reports that problem is on the rise.
14: International Christian Concern has released its 2026 report, and it finds that religious freedom is under siege in a lot of places. The report states that, quote, governments are increasingly tightening their grip on religious expression while transnational repression, displacement, and systemic discrimination continue to impact vulnerable communities. At the same time, Western technologies and markets are being leveraged to enable or sustain persecution. Michael Harrington reporting.
9: On Sunday, France commemorated the mass arrest of Jews by French police in July of 1942, one of the most shameful acts undertaken by that country's wartime government. French police rounded up thousands of Jews over 2 days, dispatching everybody to Nazi death camps. However, just before the ceremony Sunday, a plaque in Paris honoring a couple who saved a 13-year-old child during that roundup was vandalized. This is SRN News. Joe Biden's appeal in a DOJ investigation has been rejected.
15: A federal appeals court has rejected a request by Joe Biden to block the release of audio recordings and transcripts of his interviews with a memoir ghostwriter before he was elected. A divided three-judge panel suspended its decision until August 3rd to allow more time for Biden to consider another appeal. The panel's 2-1 ruling found that there's a substantial public interest in disclosing the material the Democrat wants to keep hidden. The recordings were obtained by a special counsel who investigated Biden's handling of classified documents. Republicans demanded the material after the special counsel declined to file charges. Hiya Pinjwani, Washington.
9: More gains for makers of computer chips and other AI winners have been carrying Wall Street higher today. Meanwhile, Brent crude oil's price topped $90 a barrel and briefly near $92 because of continued attacks between the U.S. and Iran. You'll find more on these stories at srnnews.com.
4: Good morning, Bristol Bay. My name is Maggie Johnson. It's time to take a look at the weather forecast from the King Salmon, Dillingham, and Anchorage airports. From King Salmon. Today there will be rain. The high will be 56. Winds will be south to southeast at 15 to 25 miles an hour. The chance of rain is 100%. Rainfall will be near half an inch. Tonight there will be cloudy skies with occasional rain showers. The low will be around 45. Winds will be south to southwest at 10 to 20 miles an hour. The chance of rain is 50%. From the Dillingham Airport. Today there will be occasional rain. The high will be 52. Winds will be south at 15 to 25 miles an hour. The chance of rain is 90%. Rainfall will be around a quarter of an inch. Tonight there will be a few showers early with overcast skies later on. The low will be 46. Winds will be south to southwest at 10 to 20 miles an hour. The chance of rain is 30%. From the Ted Stevens International Airport in Anchorage, today will be cloudy. There will be a slight chance of a rain shower. The high will be 59. Winds will be southeast at 10 to 15 miles an hour. Tonight there will be rain early, then remain cloudy with showers later on. The low will be 51. Winds will be southeast at 10 to 15 miles an hour. The chance of rain is 90%. Rainfall will be around a quarter of an inch. For today's tides, at the entrance of the Naknek River, at 9:10 a.m., it's a high tide at 18.5 feet. At 4:42 p.m., it's a low tide at negative 1.2 feet. At 9:59 p.m., it's a high tide at 16.9 feet. At the entrance of the Egiek River, at 8:01 a.m., it's a high tide at 17.6 feet. At 3:21 p.m., it's a low tide at negative 0.2 feet. At 9:28 p.m., it's a high tide at 15.7 feet. At Clark's Point, Nishkek Bay, at 9:23 a.m., it's a high tide at 19.6 feet. At 4:09 p.m., it's a low tide at negative 0.1 feet. At 10:35 p.m., it's a high tide at 18.6 feet. In the marine forecast, in the Bristol Bay waters for Area 761, Bristol Bay from Port Hyden to Cape Chichikov out to 15 nautical miles. Today there will be a south wind at 25 knots. Seas will be at 7 feet with rain showers. Tonight there will be a southwest wind at 25 knots. Seas will be at 7 feet with rain. Tomorrow there will be a south wind at 25 knots. Seas will be at 7 feet. For Area 762, Bristol Bay from Cape Chichikov to Cape Pierce out to 15 nautical miles. Today there will be a south wind at 25 knots. Seas will be at 8 feet with rain showers. Tonight there will be a southwest wind at 25 knots. Seas will be at 7 feet. Tomorrow there will be a southwest wind at 30 knots. Seas will be at 8 feet. 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I'm Maggie Johnson, and that's your weather report from the KAKN radio studios in Naknek, now streaming at KAKN.org.
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0: I'm Shauna on Johnny Erickson Tada Sharing Hope, here on KAKN. Well, Johnny, if you don't mind me saying, you are one of the most hope-filled Christians I have ever met. And I want you to know how much you inspire me. But more so, this intrigues me, because as I've watched you, your hope seems like, like a driving force that helps you persevere. Would you mind unpacking that for us today?
1: Oh, Shauna, you know, to me, hope is what keeps me persevering. Like, okay, have you ever seen that cartoon of a stubborn donkey hitched to an overloaded cart?
0: Yes, yes.
1: Right, and he won't move. Right. He just lies down under his load. So the driver goes and gets a long pole and hangs a big carrot on the end of it. Then he sits on the cart while holding the pole that dangles the juicy carrot in front of the donkey. And the donkey sees that carrot, gets up, and off he goes, pulling that heavy load, all because he can see his rewards in sight. So our donkey does not mind the heaviness of his load. Now, I don't know, maybe that's not the best analogy, but it's got some truth in it. Because I don't want to lie down under my load here on earth. Rather, my hope is in Christ himself and in the certainty of his promise of future glory. So I'm going for glory. My hope looks forward to what God has guaranteed for the future. I may not be able to see that invisible kingdom, but like Romans 8, verse 25 says, if you hope for what you cannot see, we wait for it with patience. And patience and perseverance have a way of stretching my hope over time. I think hope keeps me pressing forward because it fixes my eyes on God's promises, a little like that donkey striving for the carrot. And I'm striving forward rather than getting too comfortable in my present circumstances. And I want you to know, I do not persevere because I am naturally resilient or that I have mastered endurance. No, I persevere through suffering and affliction because I am convinced that God's promises cannot fail. I am promised that one day sin's going to be no more, that there will be a new heavens and a new earth, and that I will enter a world that is more glorious than I can possibly imagine. I'm promised that one day I will see departed loved ones, that I will have a new wonderful body, and best of all, I'm promised that I'll see Jesus, the one who sacrificed everything to rescue us from hell. All this is just a small part of what makes my hope so exciting. I can endure my present sufferings because I know what God has promised. Look, I hold fast to Hebrews 6:18. It says there, we have this hope as an anchor for the soul, firm and secure. So let's forget the analogy of the donkey and the carrot, because who knows? That poor donkey may never reach that carrot, but we will. We will have our reward. Hope says, God will fulfill his promise. And perseverance says, therefore, I'll keep trusting him until he does. And Shauna, I trust I've explained as best I can why hope for me is such a driving force.
0: Oh, you sure have, Johnny, and thank you. Your words are inspiring because you speak them from your wheelchair. And I know everyone listening thanks you for unpacking how hope and perseverance work together. And listening, friend, Johnny has written more about this in her new book, Keeping Faith When Life Hurts. So if you want to stretch your hope, just visit johnnyradio.org and get all the details about this special new volume from our Johnny Erickson Tada, because she is all about sharing hope.

0: the reason he raised Lazarus was as a foreshadowing of his own resurrection and to show, I believe, the contrast between them. Because when Jesus was raised, it was not like Lazarus. It was to an immortal existence. Yeah. It was to the life of the age to come. Because when Jesus walked out of his tomb, he was the first instance of what the three of us and every listener in Christ is going to experience. If he was raised, we will be. Not with a Lazarus body back to mortal existence, but to an immortal existence.
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1: So today we're going to talk again with Dane Ortlund about being finally home.
2: Yeah, the hope of heaven. That's what we're talking about. And I can't think of a better person to talk about heaven than Dane, because not only is he going to be biblically sound, he's going to give you an excitement and joy about heaven that you may not have ever experienced.
1: You guys, I feel like my mind was kind of blown talking about some of these things. And you're going to love this too.
0: In Genesis 2, God put Adam and Eve to work it and keep it, gave them a job. In the book, I listed out 25 jobs that will go away and 25 that will not.
1: Oh, good. Let's talk about some of those.
0: All right. I'm curious what you all think about this. Okay. So as I understand it, work is good. It's corrupt. Thorns and thistles will come. Our work has futility shot through it.
2: Genesis 3, yeah.
0: But work itself is inherently good.
1: It's a gift.
0: It's a gift. It's good. As I understand it, in the new earth, every job that is a result of or connected to the fall goes away. Law, medicine, insurance, everything like this. I mean, many of our major industries today are going to melt away. And those are good things.
1: Transportation, that would be interesting to know, wouldn't it?
0: Yeah, I don't know.
1: I don't either.
0: I do think technology comes into the new earth because of that verse right at the end of Revelation 21 where it says, the kings of the earth bring their glory into the new earth.
1: Yeah.
0: I take that to mean the thousands of years of culture and technology built up in a rinsed clean, not fallen way come into the new heavens and new earth. That's how I understand
1: that. That's fascinating to think about.
0: But then the jobs that will continue are those that are not Genesis 3 connected, but Genesis 1 and 2. Chefs, artists, florists. I love to fish. I'm going to go fishing this afternoon. Fishing guides. You know, everything that is a matter of cultivating and enjoying this world that is not connected to the fall. So we will be working in a non-futile way. I welcome your thoughts, guys. Do I have some weird theology going here? Or what?
1: No, I love talking about this.
2: Well, I want to know, is there going to be sports?
1: I knew you were going to say
2: there
1: that.
2: Yeah. Competition.
1: I think there is, don't you?
0: Oh, yes.
1: Yeah.
2: I mean, do I want to beat you
1: without,
2: at something?
1: Without sin.
0: Without sin. Yeah, so does that mean that
2: is the golf joke, the golf joke true?
1: What's
2: the
1: golf
2: joke? You know, the guy dies and says, hey, I want to know if there's golf in heaven. And let me know somehow. And the guy wires back and goes, there's golf in heaven. He goes, really? He goes, that's good news. Bad news is you're in our foursome tomorrow.
0: Well, the way I understand it, guys, is there will be, of course, that's part of the kings bringing their glory into the new earth. Does that mean that we'll never miss an easy golf putt? No.
1: No, because that would take the fun out of it.
0: Yeah. Here's what it means. You miss that easy putt because we are sinless. Doesn't bother you a bit. You are almost happy because your opponent is now going to beat you because you're rejoicing in their joy.
1: That's what I mean. The competition part, the competition in us that's bad will be gone, but we could still be competitive.
0: Absolutely.
1: But you're right. Thing. We'll rejoice.
0: Yep.
1: Even if we win or lose, which sounds insane. Look how happy you are that there's, you think there's sports.
0: What are you thinking you want to do in the new earth, Dave?
2: I want to eagle a par five. That's what I'd like to do.
0: Nice.
2: Now, I mean, so many people in the church don't understand this. They do not realize heaven is heaven on earth.
0: Yeah.
2: We will work. We will play. The radiance of the Son of God will be so illuminated. There'll be a sense of joy and peace we've never experienced in our life. But it won't be a boring harp sing.
1: Because we're going to be working.
2: Yeah.
0: Hey, guys, wouldn't you agree? because we are not thinking rightly about heaven, we view this short little fallen life as our one shot to enjoy golf and fishing and basketball. And what's something that you would love to do in the new earth?
1: I mean, for me, it's people.
2: She's so spiritual, Dean.
1: No, it's like this
0: togetherness.
1: This is what I think about.
2: No, it is. She is about loving and enjoying
1: also,
2: people.
1: Also, I think, and here's one of the things, like, I want to see all the Bible stories played out in real time. I want to see it.
2: Like a video.
1: What really happened. And so when you're talking about technology, will there be a way that we actually see
2: the Red Sea parted?
0: I'm curious to know.
1: Me
0: That's
1: too.
0: One of those beyond what scripture
1: And the
0: gives
1: other
0: us.
1: Thing is, I'm really excited about is the earth that will not be fallen.
0: Yeah.
1: The beauty
0: of
1: the animals that we get to even hang out with, you know, all of that.
0: Oh, that's going to be amazing. Yeah.
2: Did you ever look at John Burke's Imagine Heaven?
0: No.
2: Pastor down in Austin. We
0: haven't
2: come
0: read
2: up,
0: it.
2: Did some stuff at our church. Again, it's sort of controversial. What he did, this is years ago, is he studied near-death experiences of real people that doctors say they really did have a near death, compared their stories, thousands of them, to what the Bible says about heaven.
0: Oh, okay.
2: And he said, is there congruence?
0: Wow.
2: And I tell you what, you put that book down. And again, whether you believe this is true or not, you want to go there. He was saying they're talking about the colors of the earth.
0: Right.
2: There's nobody wants to come back here. They're like, I want to stay dead.
0: Yeah.
2: Cause it's unbelievable.
1: And I think the older we get too, we feel a little closer to heaven because more of the people that we have loved are there.
0: Yeah, right.
1: And so that's what I mean by people, like to be with my people, to hang out with them, to hear their stories, to laugh without like having the stress. That's kind of remarkable.
2: Oh, for sure.
0: No self-consciousness, completely free.
1: Yeah.
0: So guys, let's enjoy this for a minute, hear what we're talking about. I think we view retirement as, I'm going to work for several decades. Then I got a decade or two to be happy. Then I'll be in heaven in an eternal church service forever. And it's like pining after that retirement back there. But actually, everything we're longing for to enjoy when we're like retired, we will enjoy in the new earth, except we'll be in an eternal youthfulness. So we are free. The point is we're liberated from needing to grasp after what we long for in this life. We don't need to do that. We just enjoy this life as gift. Ecclesiastes, receive it as gift, knowing it's here today, gone tomorrow. But we will have all of our longings and our earthy longings met in that new earth. So that's it's a liberating thing to know that.
2: Do you have a perspective on retirement in this world, in this life?
0: I have no problem with people retiring. I just think we do need to understand we are made to love and give. So if someone retires from paid employment, terrific. But we will become miserable if we turn our retirement into purely self-focus.
1: Yeah.
0: But to give it to your grandkids, to your kids, to give your time, and who cares if you're paid or not at that point? But we're happiest in self-giving love.
2: Yeah.
0: That's what we were built for. Actually, retirement creates the greatest opportunity to do that.
1: And I think people, because we've talked to a lot of people that have retired that just have lost their identity and loss of purpose.
0: Right.
1: But as long as you have breath, you should be looking for, why am I still here? And as you said, we're still here to impact and love people.
0: Yeah.
1: And that never ends. And ministry, the gospel, like we get to always share that.
2: We meet a ton of couples who say family life helped them when they needed it the most. And that's what being a family life partner is all about, helping others find that same encouragement and tools that you found right here.
1: And we'd love for you to join us. So click the donate button at familylifetoday.com and become a partner today.
2: Now, do you feel, since you wrote it and the book's been out, do you feel people want to talk about heaven? Do they have an interest? I remember
0: big time.
2: One time, I did this one time in 30 years of preaching at my church. I was doing a sermon on heaven, and I decided to bring a casket on the stage. So I preached a whole sermon in front of this casket because I want everybody to think about, this is where we're headed.
0: Yeah.
2: We're all going to be in one of these. Man, you should have seen the room when they came in and they saw a casket up there. They're like,
3: who died?
2: What is happening? Are you doing a funeral? Room when they came in and they saw a casket up there. They're like,
3: who died?
2: What is happening?

0: in our local churches.
1: No.
0: We don't have as lots of books on it. But you know what? I discovered the thinkers of past generations did. Mm-hmm. They really did. Now, part of that perhaps is because they had much higher, you know, mortality, younger mortality. And you might wake up with a fever on a Tuesday and you're dead that weekend. There's no antibiotics. On the other hand, we today have ways of dying that they didn't have. Cars and planes and junk food that rots us from the inside out. So in any generation, I might be sitting, eating lunch alone 1 minute, and 2 minutes later, standing before the Lord Jesus Christ without a body, my body back on earth with a large green grape lodged neatly in my windpipe. I mean, we might, anything
2: right.
0: might take us out.
2: Right.
0: And so
1: of all things, you go to a green grape.
0: Red grape? I don't know. I mean,
2: I think about that every time one of my grandkids now has a grape. It's true.
0: Life is precarious.
1: Right.
0: Precarious. We're
1: right.
0: under God's hand, but life is precarious at a human level. Mm. And so, yes, Dave, don't you think people want to know?
1: Oh, they definitely want to know.
0: What's it going to be like? What's coming?
1: Yeah. And that's why you do this as well as I do when you do a funeral.
0: Oh, yeah.
1: You have a captive audience you get to talk about eternity.
0: This might be kind of weird, but I like funerals much more than weddings.
3: Why is that?
0: Because at weddings, everyone is already happy. So it's not a fertile environment to actually piercingly talk to the soul, to the heart.
1: Yeah.
0: And also, I'm always afraid I'm going to screw something up when I'm doing a wedding. And I don't want to screw it up for the bride and groom, especially the bride. But at funerals, eternity is staring us in the face.
2: Because they know that I will be in that place one time.
0: Oh, yeah.
2: And I have no idea when. Every single one of us will die. And so you're right. We're captive to every word you say.
0: We are powering down from about age 28 on. We are dying. We call it aging. With time ages. Our bodies with time. I'm 47. I'm dying. I might be dead at 87, but I am inexorably on that treadmill towards that. So, yeah, it's good. It's not morbid. It is healthy to ponder our mortality and what is coming.
2: We recently had your parents on. How old are your mom and dad now?
0: 76.
2: Do they talk about that as they get closer, older?
0: Yes. I remember talking with he has said this to me a couple times recently on the phone, Anne. My hourglass is only has a little bit of sand left. Mm-hmm. I don't think he used that image, but it was something like that.
2: That's how you pictured it.
0: I got a little bit of tread left on the wheel. I'm in the last lap here. I'm in the winter of my life. And my dad and mom, feeling and knowing that acutely, they are giving themselves away.
2: They're very purposeful.
0: Yes, as you two are in love.
1: You just said we're old.
2: We are old.
1: Yeah.
0: Well, you're a little older than me.
2: They feel it. Your parents know that.
1: We feel it.
0: We do.
1: There's no question. Like you said, the body starts. Yeah. I'm getting a new knee in a few months. Mm-hmm. It's like, I look forward to someday having the body I had when I was 20s.
0: We go out about every 10 years, you know, get a new car.
1: Yeah.
0: No problem.
1: Yeah.
0: You can't go do that with your liver.
1: No.
0: Or your knee.
2: Yeah.
0: I mean, I guess you can get a new knee, but we get one body. And because of the fall, it is frightfully short, this life.
1: Yeah.
2: Let's switch gears a little bit and go to, you have a chapter called The House of the Lord. Mm. It's not something we really think about, but I thought this was kind of fascinating. Psalm 23:6, I shall dwell in the house of the Lord forever. We've all heard that. We know that.
0: Okay.
2: But when you tab that word forever, what house are we talking about here?
0: Okay. Just tell me to shut up if I go on too long. You're okay.
2: I like you. You can just nerd out on us. Go for it.
0: The house in biblical language is the temple. Now, hang on. What's a temple? And tabernacle first and then temple. So they were wandering around in the tabernacle that the priests and Levites would pack up and move around. A tent. And then eventually Solomon builds the temple about 1,000 years before Jesus comes. Think RV home. Tabernacle, temple. It's just a tabernacle is a temple. It's just portable. That's all. Okay. What was the tabernacle? What was the temple? It was where holy God and unholy humanity connect. It's where the immortal and the mortal, the sacred and the profane, the perfect and the imperfect, the divine and the human get together again the way they did in Eden. Now, hang on. This is awesome. Eden was the first temple. When God
2: That's kind of mind-blowing right there. Because you're just thinking it's just land. What do you mean it's the first temple?
0: A little plot of land, little garden. And God told Adam, work it and keep it. Now, those are kind of bland English words, work right. and keep. So what? They're the same two Hebrew words that the priests are told to do with the tabernacle later in the Old Testament.

0: Testament.
1: Oh, I didn't know that.
0: Work it and keep it. Adam was the first priest. He had perfect communion with God and was meant to facilitate it for others. And his calling was to spread God's glory and make the entire planet Earth Eden. Okay. A temple. A place where God and humanity dwelt in perfect harmony. Now, Adam and Eve sinned, God withdrew, and a wall went up. What is the rest of the Bible? From one perspective, it is simply a temple recovery project. The tabernacle had a bright, beautiful blue sky. It had a lampstand that looked like a flourishing tree. Why? It's the tree of life. If you walked into the inside of the tabernacle, you'd be blown away at the beauty of it. Why? It was Eden. It was a little garden of Eden that they pack up and carry around. When you go into the tabernacle, you're meeting with God. You're doing what Adam and Eve got to do before they fell. And then the temple, same thing. And then the temple gets destroyed 400 or 500 years before Jesus comes. And then it gets rebuilt 70 years later. And now the old men in the book of Ezra, the old men who see the new temple, but they saw what Solomon's temple looked like. Do you remember this? They cry because it's so pathetic compared to the, and then you get to Ezekiel, and the last nine chapters of Ezekiel are picturing this coming temple with a river flowing out of it. And it's lush and luxuriant. It's the Garden of Eden recovered.
1: I've never thought of that.
0: Now hang on. Jesus shows up. And he shows up, and John 1 says, the word became flesh, and then it uses the word tabernacle, tabernacled among us. And then he says in the next chapter, John 2, destroy this temple, and I'll rebuild it in 3 days. Jesus was what Ezekiel was prophesying. Jesus was the garden. Jesus was the temple in the sense that he was where the immortal and the mortal can connect yet again. Now, the old temple, if you're a leper or you're sick or you're unclean, that temple says, get out. Jesus, the new temple, walks around. And if you're a leper or if you're unclean, he says, get over here. And in the Old Testament, clean plus unclean equals unclean. If Dave is unclean and I'm clean and you touch me, we're both unclean.
2: Yeah.
0: If I'm a leper and I touch Jesus, he's clean and I'm clean. I don't make him unclean. He makes me clean. Then in Ephesians 2, Paul says, now hang on a minute. You all, Jesus is the cornerstone of the temple. You all are living stones being built up. When you get united to Jesus Christ, we are part of the temple. What does that mean? It means we now have that full, perfect access that Adam had before the fall, that the high priest had just once a year. And so you get to the end of the Bible, book of Revelation, and it says, and I saw no temple. Why not? Because what Adam was supposed to do has happened. The whole planet Earth has become a temple where the immortal and the mortal, the divine and the human, are now connected in perfect fellowship because there's no more sin. So that's the house of the Lord. I can't wait to get there.
2: Bam!
1: Okay, that kind of, did that blow your mind a little
2: bit?
1: That
2: was an entire sermon. Thanks for bearing with me, guys.
1: That's kind of mind-blowing.
2: I better cut that and make that a reel. That is...
1: I've never even heard of that or thought about it. Have you?
2: No, I'm playing that the next time I talk about heaven at my church. Here's Dane talking about the house of the Lord. I mean, seriously, you connected so many dots. That people never really understand. And I mean, the more you talk, the more excited I got.
0: Well, wouldn't you both agree? We go through life with a sense of being alienated or outside.
2: Oh,
1: yes.
0: I'm out.
1: Yes.
2: Right.
0: The temple theme touches that emotionally and psychologically, not just theologically. You're now in. You're the ultimate insider. You are in. It's awesome.
1: It's what we all long for.
0: Yeah, it is.
1: We all hope for.
0: Yeah.
2: Yeah, and we're afraid. I mean, we all have a sense. I think everybody has a sense. There's something broken in me. The Bible says it's sin. But we take that brokenness and we're afraid to get near God because he's holy.
0: Right.
2: And we are afraid his judgment will. And, you know, we are the leper. He makes us clean.
0: Yeah.
2: So we run away and we should run too.
0: Amen.
2: And that's heaven.
0: Amen.
2: Forever.
1: That. It was kind of mind-blowing. I'm going to have to listen to that over and over again.
2: Yeah,
1: to
2: be talk reminded. About resurrection.
0: Oh, okay.
1: I wish you'd get excited about some of this stuff, don't you?
0: Okay, let's do John's gospel. Lazarus, we all know, John 11. Lazarus gets raised from the dead, right?
2: Yep.
0: It's exactly halfway through John. Jesus is told that Lazarus has died. He says, okay, I'm going to go help you guys out. Travels to see him, and Mary and Martha greet him, say, hey, you know, you could have saved it. You could have been here and saved Lazarus from dying. First of all, it's very poignant because when Jesus, it doesn't say he wept when he heard that Lazarus had died. The text says when he saw the others weeping, he began to weep. Now, he knows he's about to raise this guy and turn sorrow into joy, but he is so touched. He's in such emotional solidarity with his friends. He starts crying. So beautiful. He raises Lazarus. He says, Lazarus, wake up. Why does he use Lazarus's name? One theologian speculates, because if he hadn't used Lazarus's name, all the dead people would have, such is the power of Christ's voice.
2: Wow.
0: So he says, no, just Lazarus, the rest of you, it's coming. For now, just Lazarus, wake up, rise. They say, oh, do you want to do that? He's going to stink. Well, he comes out, he is raised back to the kind of life he had, back to the kind of body he had. If he had like a lower back pain right as he died,
2: still got it.
0: He woke back up into that.
2: Yeah.
0: Okay. In other words, he was raised to mortal, not immortal existence. Mm. Christ, at the end of John's gospel, is raised to immortal existence. So Jesus tells the people, if you read it closely, he says, go and unwrap his face. Lazarus is so weak and so mortal still, he can't even get out of his funeral clothes. Mm. He has other people to do it. I suspect, I may be wrong, that he shot Jesus a look of disappointment as that thing came off of his eyes.
1: I wonder that too.
0: Because, Jesus, what's going on here? Why'd you wake me back up into this? The reason he raised Lazarus was as a foreshadowing of his own resurrection. And to show, I believe, the contrast between them, because when Jesus was raised, it was not like Lazarus. It was to an immortal existence. Yeah. It was to the life of the age to come. Oh, this is awesome. Richard Gaffin is a theologian. He puts it this way. If the Apostle Paul were to walk into a theology conference that's talking about last things, eschatology, okay, and there's a panel discussion going on, and Paul walks in and he says, hey, can I join you guys at the mics? And everyone says, sure. Well, let's do some Q&A with the Apostle Paul. And so someone say, hey, Paul, when is the final end time resurrection of the dead going to happen? When's it going to happen? Gaffin rightly says that what Paul would say is it's already begun. Because when Jesus walked out of his tomb, he was the first instance of what the three of us and every listener in Christ is going to experience. The Bible uses the word first fruits. What is that? Jesus in his risen state is the first fruits. That means the first ingathering of one harvest. If he was raised, we will be. Not with a Lazarus body back to mortal existence, but to an immortal existence. So this is pretty great. I'm going to have a resurrected stomach, taste buds, brain, muscles. And it is going to.
2: Do I get hair? Every bald guy's like, do I get hair? Another great day with Dane Ortlund. Again, his book is called Finally Home, The Christian Hope of Heaven. And I tell you what, if you don't have a hope of heaven after listening to these last 2 days, you're going to have one if you pick up his book. Finally Home, go to familylifetoday.com, click on the link in the show notes and get it and get a perspective on heaven you may have never had before.
1: And it's going to bring you hope, incredible hope.
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1: With SRN News, I'm Bob Agnew in Washington. Arizona Republicans are choosing nominees to challenge Democrats in key state offices. Candidates including U.S. Representatives Andy Biggs and David Schweikert all vying to take on Democrat Governor Katie Hobbs. Biggs is endorsed by President Trump and aims to unite the party. Schweikert believes his pro-business approach can win back the voters. Both parties have contested primaries for Schweikert's current House district. House Speaker Mike Johnson tells reporters he's been on the road for 2 weeks now, traveling to districts across the country and hearing from constituents concerned about the rise of Democrat socialists in Congress.
2: Everywhere we go, the American people are seeing and understanding, they're articulating in their own way, the stark contrast between the two sides. As we say all the time, this is not your father's Democratic Party. That the chasm between the two sides and their visions for America and what we believe, our principles, our priorities, our platforms, has never been more divergent than it is right now.
1: Johnson describes the country as being at a crossroads in this upcoming midterm election. He says there's a lot riding on it. On Wall Street, the Dow right now up 439 points, the NASDAQ thriving up 355. An update on the latest tropical storm warning from Haya Panjwani.
3: Tropical storm Bertha in the Gulf of Mexico is moving towards the Florida Panhandle and Alabama. The Miami-based National Hurricane Center says that as of early Tuesday, the storm was about 125 miles south of Panama City, Florida, and 200 miles southeast of Mobile, Alabama. Philippe Pappin is a senior hurricane specialist with the center.
4: The current forecast basically shows it approaching and then moving inland kind of right along the Louisiana coastline here in about 36 to 48 hours. So we're talking basically Wednesday evening into Thursday morning. And then the track takes it basically right along the Gulf Coast.
3: Areas of flash flooding will also be possible through Friday. I'm Haya Panjwani.
1: This is SRN News. Some Canadians are up in arms about the census in that country. Correspondent Michael Harrington reports.
5: The government in Ottawa wants to know a lot about its citizens, and some of the questions are sparking controversy. The Canadian census form asks people to select a gender from a list of seven different options. It also asks, quote, what was your sex at birth? Canadians are also asked to tell the government about their religious affiliations, which has upset both Christians and atheists, too. There's a potential $500 fine for failing to fill out the census. Michael Harrington reporting.
1: A federal judge has ruled that South Dakota cannot enforce its abortion advertising ban on a reproductive health nonprofit. U.S. District Judge Kamala Thieler issued a preliminary injunction blocking South Dakota from enforcing the recently adopted state law against New York-based Mayday Health. That ban prohibits the distribution and advertisement for unlawful abortion services, including abortion pills. This is SRN News. There could be a huge change coming to college sports.
6: Southeastern Conference Commissioner Greg Sankey says the SEC having very serious talks about breaking away from the NCAA. He says school presidents are frustrated and want change. SEC dealing with issues like congressional legislation, new eligibility rules, and transparency around player payments. Despite those challenges, Sankey says he does believe there's value in participating in a national organization. Jason Walker reporting.
1: An external review of the Gates Foundation's ties to Jeffrey Epstein has found that staff met more than two dozen times with the disgraced financier. Discussion centered on a public health fund that never materialized and a grant to the International Peace Institute. Those meetings happened even as staff relayed concerns to Gates about the reputational risks. More details at SRNNews.com.
0: Good morning, Bristol Bay. My name is Maggie Johnson. It's time to take a look at the weather forecast from the King Salmon, Dillingham, and Anchorage airports. From King Salmon, today there will be rain. The high will be 56. Winds will be south to southeast at 15 to 25 miles an hour. The chance of rain is 100%. Rainfall will be near half an inch. Tonight there will be cloudy skies with occasional rain showers. The low will be around 45. Winds will be south to southwest at 10 to 20 miles an hour. The chance of rain is 50%. From the Dillingham airport, today there will be occasional rain. The high will be 52. Winds will be south at 15 to 25 miles an hour. The chance of rain is 90%. Rainfall will be around a quarter of an inch. Tonight there will be a few showers early with overcast skies later on. The low will be 46. Winds will be south to southwest at 10 to 20 miles an hour. The chance of rain is 30%. From the Ted Stevens International Airport in Anchorage, today will be cloudy. There will be a slight chance of a rain shower. The high will be 59. Winds will be southeast at 10 to 15 miles an hour. Tonight there will be rain early, then remain cloudy with showers later on. The low will be 51. Winds will be southeast at 10 to 15 miles an hour. The chance of rain is 90%. Rainfall will be around a quarter of an inch. For today's tides, at the entrance of the Naknek River, at 9:10 a.m., it's a high tide at 18.5 feet. At 4:42 p.m., it's a low tide at negative 1.2 feet. At 9:59 p.m., it's a high tide at 16.9 feet. At the entrance of the Egg River, at 8:01 a.m., it's a high tide at 17.6 feet. At 3:21 p.m., it's a low tide at negative 0.2 feet. At 9:28 p.m., it's a high tide at 15.7 feet. At Clark's Point, Nishkek Bay, at 9:23 a.m., it's a high tide at 19.6 feet. At 4:09 p.m., it's a low tide at negative 0.1 feet. At 10:35 p.m., it's a high tide at 18.6 feet. In the marine forecast, in the Bristol Bay waters for Area 761, Bristol Bay from Port Hyden to Cape Chichikov out to 15 nautical miles. Today, there will be a south wind at 25 knots. Seas will be at 7 feet with rain showers. Tonight, there will be a southwest wind at 25 knots. Seas will be at 7 feet with rain. Tomorrow, there will be a south wind at 25 knots. Seas will be at 7 feet. For Area 762, Bristol Bay from Cape Chichikov to Cape Pierce out to 15 nautical miles. Today, there will be a south wind at 25 knots. Seas will be at 8 feet with rain showers. Tonight, there will be a southwest wind at 25 knots. Seas will be at 7 feet. Tomorrow, there will be a southwest wind at 30 knots. Seas will be at 8 feet. Thank you for listening to the voice of Bristol Bay. I'm Maggie Johnson, and that's your weather report from the KAKN radio studios in Naknek, now streaming at KAKN.org.
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8: We must never, never, never divide over incidentals. But we must stand for conviction if we have to stand alone. Sometimes denominations have to stand alone. And if they won't, churches have to stand alone. Not only do churches have to stand alone, families have to stand alone. Sometimes you might be in a church that doesn't take a stand for the Word of God. Then you need to get your family in another church. Sometimes individuals have to stand alone. You may be the only one in your family that stands up for the truth. But it is better to stand alone with the truth than to be wrong with a multitude.
7: Welcome to Love Worth Finding. In part one of today's message, pastor, teacher, and author Adrian Rogers revealed that it's better to be divided by truth than to be united in error. It's also better to speak the truth that hurts and then heals than to tell a lie that comforts and then kills. And it's better to be hated for telling the truth than to be loved for telling a lie. What happens when we stand alone for truth rather than be wrong with a multitude? What happens when lies temporarily succeed? If you have your Bible, turn to 2 Kings chapter 22 as Adrian Rogers delivers an unchanging message to a changing world.
8: What we have here is the story of a good man. His name was Jehoshaphat. But he was a good man who tried to do a good thing, but he did it the wrong way. He got himself in league with an ungodly man whose name was Ahab. And he's about to reap the consequences. And so, like many people today, they plan, they plot, they agree, and then after they've done it, they carry it to God in prayer and ask God to rubber stamp their plans. And so let's look in verse 5. And Jehoshaphat said unto the king of Israel, inquire, I pray thee, at the word of the Lord today. Now Jehoshaphat said, you know, we ought to pray about this thing. Remember, he's already made up his mind. He's already given his word. He's already entered into an alliance, and then he tries to get God to rubber stamp it. And so he says, let's pray about it. We need a word from God. Now, the king, the wicked king, whose name was Ahab, he had his court prophets. He had his paid, pussyfooting, pandering prophets. There were 400 of them, and he called them together. Notice in verse 6, and the king of Israel gathered the prophets together, about 400 men, and said unto them, shall I go against Ramoth-Gilead to battle, or shall I forbear? And they said, go up, for the Lord shall deliver it into the hand of the king. 400 preachers speaking with unanimity. At that time, Jehoshaphat knew something was really wrong when 400 preachers get together about anything. And so he's getting a little nervous now, and he says, I'm a little suspicious of this. Instinctively, he knew that something was wrong. And he said, isn't there someone else that we can get other than these 400? And notice in verse 7, and Jehoshaphat said, is there not here a prophet of the Lord besides that we may inquire of him? Now notice verse 8. And the king of Israel said unto Jehoshaphat, there is yet one man, Micaiah, the son of Imlah, by whom we may inquire of the Lord, but I hate him, for he doth not prophesy good concerning me, but evil. And Jehoshaphat said, let not the king say so. That is, king, give him a chance. Let's hear what this 401st prophet will say. And so they ask him to prophesy. Let's go get Micaiah. Ahab said, I don't want that preacher around here. He never says anything good to me. He never says anything good about me. He never prophesies good concerning me. Of course he couldn't. How can you say anything good to or for a bad man? This was God's man, Micaiah. But they send for Micaiah, because Ahab needs Jehoshaphat and he doesn't want to lose that cooperation. So they send for Micaiah. The answer that this man of God gave, whose name was Micaiah, has put steel in my backbone. And I pray God that every man of God will resonate with the words of Micaiah. Look, if you will, in verse 14. And Micaiah said, as the Lord liveth, what the Lord saith unto me, that will I speak. That's underscored in my Bible. As the Lord liveth, what the Lord saith unto me, that will I speak. It may not be pleasant, but I'll say it. It may not be prudent, but I'll say it. It may not be pleasing, but I'll say it. It may not be profitable, but I must say it. I may go to jail, and by the way, he did. They may kill me, but I'll say it. I may not get a promotion, but I will say it. I will not be intimidated by the king. The king can't put strings on me. Do you know the difference between a puppet and a prophet? A puppet has strings on him. No man of God can have strings on him. And so he said, what God says to me, that I will say. Now, here's the first thing. It is better to be divided by truth than to be united in error. There's a lot of sentimental preaching about Jesus being the great unifier, but Jesus has caused more division than any other force since creation. Listen to what Jesus said in Matthew chapter 10, verses 34 and following. Jesus said, now these are the words of Jesus. They may surprise you. Think not that I'm come to send peace on earth. I came not to send peace, but a sword. For I am come to set a man at variance against his father, and the daughter against her mother, and the daughter-in-law against her mother-in-law. And a man's foes shall be they of his own household. And some of you could say, that is true in my house. Ever since I gave my heart to Christ, there's been strife in my house, and there's been a division in my house concerning the Lord Jesus Christ. Those who value unity above truth have missed the spirit of Jesus. It is better to be divided by truth than united in error. Now again, I want to say, I am not asking God's people and good people to divide over incidentals. But when the great eternal values of the Word of God are jettisoned and crucified upon the altar of conformity and cooperation, it is a sin against Almighty God. Not only is it better to be divided by truth than united in error, but number two, it is better to speak the truth that hurts and then heals than to tell a lie that comforts and then kills. These 400 men told Ahab and Jehoshaphat a lie. It was a lie that Ahab loved to hear. He loved these pandering preachers because they told him what he wanted to hear rather than what he needed to hear, and as a result fell into great calamity. Preachers need to stop trying to win popularity contests. I want to say it again. It is better to tell the truth that hurts and then heals than to tell a lie that comforts and then kills. Now, Ahab said, I hate the message that this man brings. He saw a man who was his friend as his enemy. The former pastor of this church, Dr. Robert G. Lee, used to say when he preached on hell, some will call preaching about hell cruel. But Dr. Lee used to say, I'd rather be called cruel for being kind than to be called kind for being cruel. Rough truth is better than polished falsehood. Let me give you some verses. Ecclesiastes chapter 7 and verse 5. It is better to hear the rebuke of the wise than for a man to hear the song of fools. There's some people today in our churches who are hearing the song of fools. Do you know what is happening in some schools of church growth? Church growth now is being studied in America. And they're saying, don't on Sunday morning, don't say anything that might offend. Don't preach on judgment. Don't preach on hell. Don't preach on separation. Don't preach these things, because if you do, this generation of people will be turned away. Just talk to them in glittering generalities. There's a man that typifies that. He's a well-known preacher in California. He's on many television stations. But I want you to hear what he said. This is a quote taken from Christianity Today. I don't think anything has been done in the name of Christ and under the banner of Christianity that has proven more destructive to human personality and hence counterproductive to the evangelism enterprise than the often crude, uncouth, and unchristian strategy of attempting to make people aware of their lost and sinful condition. This same preacher said, my number one role is that I don't want to do anything that would turn somebody off so they will not be open to listening to my invitation to accept Jesus Christ as their best friend. A friend, people need a Savior. They need to know that they're lost. They need to know that they're sinners under the wrath of a righteous and a holy God. That's not a popular message. But it is better to tell the truth that hurts and then heals than to tell a lie that comforts and then kills. I've told you of the sailors who asked the chaplain this question. Chaplain, do you believe in hell? He said, yes, I do. Why do you ask? They said, for this reason. If there is a hell and you don't believe in it, we don't want you for a chaplain. And if there is no hell, we don't need any chaplain. There is, friend, the wrath of God. Micaiah refused to be bought. He refused to be intimidated. He knew it's better to be divided by truth than united in error. He knew it was better to tell the truth that hurts and then heals than to tell a lie that comforts and then kills. I don't believe that we ought to go out of our way to be rude to people, but primarily, it is not my job to fill the pew. It is my job to fill the pulpit, to preach the Word of God. It is better to tell the truth that hurts and then heals than to tell a lie that comforts and then kills. Let me give it to you from the Word of God. Proverbs chapter 27, verses 5 and 6. Open rebuke is better than secret love. Faithful are the wounds of a friend, but the kisses of an enemy are deceitful. What Ahab was receiving was 400 kisses from faithless prophets who had never heard from God, rather than hearing and wanting to hear the wound of a friend, a man who wanted to tell him the truth. The third thing is this. It is better to be hated for telling the truth than to be loved for telling a lie. Ahab said concerning this man, I hate him. Look, if you will, in verse 8. And the king of Israel said unto Jehoshaphat, there is yet one man, Micaiah the son of Imlah, by whom we may inquire of the Lord, but I hate him. And I say this, that every man of God is not going to be loved. And I want to be loved. I love to be loved. I don't like to be disliked. But it is better to be hated for telling the truth than to be loved for telling a lie. Micaiah was a man of God. We don't have to be elected clergyman of the year. We have to stop running for popularity contests. The Apostle Paul would not give way when he talked to the Galatians. And he told the Galatians that they were off in doctrinal error. And then he said to them, he asked them this question. In Galatians chapter 4 and verse 16, am I therefore your enemy because I tell you the truth? I'm not your enemy because I tell you the truth. But sometimes, somehow, we think that those who tell us the truth are enemies. I was in my car in South Florida, supposed to go to an engagement, and I was on a very fine road in a good rental car. It had beautiful music, and it was wonderful. The sun was shining. The car was running smoothly. I'm praising the Lord, driving along there, listening to this music. But I got a suspicion that something was wrong. I wasn't seeing the right signs that I needed to see that was to get me to my destination. So I asked a highway patrolman, is this the way to thus and such? He said, mister, you're headed the wrong way, and you're way away from where you ought to be. I want to ask you a question. Was that man who told me I was on the wrong road, was he an enemy or a friend? I mean, I was enjoying myself on the wrong road. I mean, it was wonderful. He was a friend. He didn't bring me good news. He brought me bad news, but had he not told me, it would have been worse news. I did make my engagement because a man told a man on the wrong road in a good car listening to beautiful music on a sunny day, you're headed the wrong way. Am I therefore your enemy? Because I tell you the truth. Micaiah told the truth and they put him in prison on bread and water. Jesus told the truth and they crucified him. I had a woman in a former church call me on Monday. She was a friend. She said, pastor, were you preaching to me Sunday? I said, Bertha, I was shooting down in a hole. If you were down in it, I can't help it. I loved her, but she was wrong and she knew it. We're not called on to be loved by everybody else, but to bear the reproach of Jesus. As a matter of fact, if you'll study the Bible, it's almost impossible to find anybody in the Bible who stood for the truth who was loved by everyone. Matter of fact, it was impossible. Abel was killed by his brother. Noah was so hated that he could not get 7 converts in 120 years. Joseph was sold into slavery. Moses was hated and ridiculed by his family. Elijah was chased. He thought he was the only prophet left. Elisha was called a baldhead. Isaiah preached to deaf ears. Jeremiah was a weeping prophet because of the recalcitrance of those that he preached to. Daniel was put in the lion's den. The Hebrew children were put into the fiery furnace. David was chased and hunted by Saul, and John the Baptist lost his head, and Peter was crucified upside down, and Stephen was stoned, and Paul was left for dead outside of Lystra. John the apostle was exiled on Patmos. James was martyred, and Jesus was crucified. Must I be carried to the skies on flowery beds of ease while others fought to win the prize and sailed through bloody seas? Sure, I must fight if I would reign. Increase my courage, Lord. I'll bear the toil and endure the pain, supported by thy word. Here's a fourth thing I would say to you. It is better to stand alone with the truth than to be wrong with a multitude. Look, if you will, in verses 13 and 14 again. And the messenger that was gone to call Micaiah spake unto him, saying, behold, now the words of the prophets declare good unto the king with one mouth. That is, there's unanimity. Let thy word, I pray thee, be like the word of one of them, and speak that which is good. And Micaiah said, as the Lord liveth, what the Lord saith unto me, that will I speak. That is, I'll not make it unanimous. I don't care what 400 preachers say. I'm going to say what God says. It was 400-1. Do you know what I've learned in life? The majority is almost always wrong. Majority in America is generally and almost always wrong. What we're headed for today is where everybody wants this spirit of uniformity, And what the Antichrist is working to build is a world church and a world state. And there are those who want to homogenize society and obliterate conviction. And the religion of America today is get-alongism. And we're almost un-American if we don't put our arms around everybody else's shoulder and say, your religion is just as good as mine. And to say that Jesus Christ is the only way, to say that the Bible is the Word of God, is to brand you as a bigot, narrow, uncooperative, and horror of horrors, a fundamentalist. But men of God have always stood alone. Noah had to stand alone when he preached. Elijah stood alone on Mount Carmel against the 450 prophets of Baal. Amos stood alone in the courtroom at Bethel. True prophets must stand alone. They tried to soften Micaiah up. They tried to say, Micaiah, get along with a ministerial alliance. 400 preachers have agreed on this. I want to say again that we must never, never, never divide over incidentals, but we must stand for conviction if we have to stand alone. Sometimes denominations have to stand alone. Sometimes churches have to stand alone. When I came to be the pastor of this church, and they asked me about my relationship to the denomination, I said, I am a Southern Baptist. I love Southern Baptists. I was saved in a Southern Baptist church. I said, I want you to know this, that I'm a Christian first, a Baptist second, Southern Baptist third, but I will not be a Southern Baptist if it means that I have to compromise the Word of God. And I want you to know that going out ahead of time. Now, I love this denomination. I believe it's worth struggling for, and I believe it's worth preaching to, and it's worth loving. And I believe that though we're light years from being perfect, we are moving in the right direction. And for that, I praise and thank God. But denominations have to stand alone, and if they won't, churches have to stand alone. And not only do churches have to stand alone, families have to stand alone. Sometimes you might be in a church that doesn't take a stand for the Word of God. Then you need to get your family in another church. You say, but I've been a member of this church for so long, and besides that, my grandmother is buried in the church cemetery in the backyard. Well, I'll tell you, Grandma would leave if she could, I'll guarantee you. Sometimes individuals have to stand alone. You may be the only one in your family that stands up for the truth. Again, don't divide over incidentals. If it be possible, as much as lieth in you, live peaceably with all men. But it is better to stand alone with the truth than to be wrong with a multitude. Now, here's the fifth and final thing. It is better to ultimately succeed with the truth than to temporarily succeed with a lie. Look, if you will, in verse 34 of this same chapter. This concerns Ahab. And a certain man drew a bow at a venture and smote the king of Israel between the joints of the harness. Wherefore he said unto the driver of his chariot, turn thine hand and carry me out of the host, for I am wounded. It was a tragic battle for Ahab. He would not listen to the man of God and the word of God. The preacher was thrown in prison. But give God time, for God's arrow found Ahab, and God's crown has found Micaiah. It is better, my friend, to ultimately succeed with the truth than to temporarily succeed with a lie. Now, the thing that is desperately needed in today's world is the truth. The Bible contains the precepts of truth. Jesus is the person of truth, and the Holy Spirit is the power of truth.
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15: We think about these things in terms of whether a relationship is significant or superficial. But the goal is, am I conveying God's love or am I allowing my junk to get in the way?
14: Well, that's Deborah Folletta. And today on Focus on the Family with Jim Daly, she's going to be sharing practical ways to improve your people skills. This is going to be a fascinating conversation. We're so glad you've joined us. And I'm John Fuller.
11: John, self-awareness can sometimes be so elusive, right?
14: For me, it can be.
11: Well,
14: yes.
11: I think for all human beings, because we're at some level, we're typically self-absorbed. Maybe you're doing that very little, but most people do it quite a bit. Let me give you an example. I travel a lot, so physical awareness. I am always amazed going up an escalator at an airport, how people are trying to figure out where to go, and they stop
14: at the top.
11: At the top, yes. Of the escalator, and you got 40 people coming up behind you, and you, all of a sudden everybody's scrambling to move around this couple that stopped to look at their map on where they got to go or their ticket, right? And I'm going, man, have some self-awareness is what I'm thinking going by. And the same is true emotionally. It might take a little more work, but you've got to think, okay, how am I coming across? If you've got 3 or 4 relationships and they're giving you the same signal, it may not be them. It might be you.
14: Yes.
11: And I'm starting to do that more at my ripe age, but it's a great thing and it's a biblical thing to do.
14: Yeah. And we love having Deborah here. She always brings energy and connects with our listeners so well. She's a wife, mom of 4, and a licensed professional counselor and really an expert in cultivating healthy relationships. Today we're talking about one of her books called People Skills, Your Relationships Are Only as Strong as Your Skills. And we've got copies of the book here, and you can learn more about Deborah on our website.
11: Deborah, welcome back to Focus. It's so good to have you here.
15: Always good to be back with you both.
11: It's fun, and you always bring such great insights. You're a listener, viewer favorite, so we appreciate you taking the time and having you come out. Your husband was able to join, and I believe your son, right?
15: Yes.
11: They're walking around. I think they're doing an Odyssey tour, looking
14: nice.
11: At the Foley Room, we call it, and people that come, particularly in the summer, you can come to Focus, the campus, and spend some time here and see that Foley Room. That's all the sound effects that
15: they
11: do for Adventures in Odyssey. But listen, your book, Call People Skills, we throw that term around quite a bit. But what is your definition of people skills? You heard mine, physical surrounding, like think a little, get out of the way.
15: Yeah. I think the easiest definition is how we show up in relationships, if you want to think of it that way. And I think this really matters, not just to the health of our relationships. We want our relationships to be healthy and strong, but this also matters for us as believers. I think of Paul in 1 Corinthians 9 when he says, I have learned to become all things to all people so that by all means possible, some might be saved. Mm. And so how we show up in relationships is either going to convey God's love to the people in our lives or convolute it.
11: Yeah.
15: So we really need to get better at this.
11: Yeah, I agree. You had a couple, I think, named Lisa and Theo. I'm sure that's not their real names, but what happened when you were doing counseling with them that gave you some insight into this area?
15: You know, oftentimes I'm working with a couple or a family, and someone in the family is convinced they don't love me. This person doesn't love me. They're not doing this. They're not doing that. They're not good listeners. They don't look me in the eye. They're not prioritizing me. And so many times I find myself saying, it's not a lack of love. More often, it's a lack of skill. There is a skill set to how we communicate and convey love to the people around us that many of us have not been learned. And not only that, sometimes we learn the negative from our family of origin, from the way that we grew up, and we bring that into relationships. But what we need is to hone our skills so that we can show love to the people in our lives.
11: Yeah. You know, so often you take these assessment tests, you know, and you always think, yeah, you know, I'd score myself a 9 or 10 in people skills. And then when others are assessing you, whatever that might be, a 360 at your employment, or whatever it might be, typically you, the perceiver, takes a much higher position of their skill set than those around them. A, I guess, why do we do that? And B, it kind of does show a disconnect with reality, right?
15: It really does. We don't really realize how we come across. And in one of my books, I talk about something called the better than average effect. And it's the idea that there was a social study where they had people rate themselves on a scale. And what was interesting is they asked them things like, how kind are you? How good are you at parallel parking? You know,
11: 10, 10, 10.
15: Exactly. Everybody rated themselves as better than average. Not everybody can be better than average, right? Mathematically, that doesn't compute. And when I was writing people skills, there was this really fascinating trend. You know, oftentimes when I'm writing a book, people will ask me, what am I writing about? And when I let them know, they'll say, oh, that sounds like a book that I could use. With people skills, almost 90% of the time when someone asks me, what are you writing about? Oh, people skills. They would say, I know somebody who could use that book. But very rarely did they acknowledge and have the insight and awareness to say, you know what? I could use some people skills in my life. And that just shows us the lack of awareness that we have with regards to how we come across.
11: Technology has had to have made this worse. I'm talking about social media. You know, again, you go to a restaurant, you see a family of four sitting there. Everybody's into their phones. They're really not talking to each other. We try in the daily household and when we're at a restaurant to put those phones away and actually talk to one another.
15: Yeah.
11: But technology has exacerbated the problem of learning people skills and communication skills. So how, especially with 2030 somethings, not to pick on you, but I know you just haven't had a non-digital environment. You were born into it.
15: Right.
11: And so for digital natives particularly, how did they look at that, or how do all of us look at this a little differently? It's okay, we need to practice good people skills. I mean, that's very intentional.
15: It's very intentional. And sadly, I think we're just on the brink of this getting really bad in our culture with how much tech saturation. We live in a world where you used to have to go to the grocery store and have a face-to-face conversation with the cashier. Now you pick up your phone, put in your order, and say, leave it at my door. So you don't even have to have a conversation.
11: And I never want to talk to you in the process.
15: No eye contact, no engagement. So even the natural opportunities that we would have had to practice our people skills are gone. Social media wires us to be so self-focused and, what you said earlier, self-absorbed. We're thinking about what we want, what we think, what we feel and believe, our opinions, we're posting. The spotlight is on us at all times when we're engaging on social media. It's very hard to turn that off when you go back into the world and all of a sudden have the focus on the people around you. So we're wiring our brains to be even more self-absorbed, and it's starting to affect our real life relationships.
11: Let me ask right here, you know, how does a person who is doing a better job of self-awareness, okay, they're hearing us talk about this, they're going, ooh, that's an area I could do better. And what's something they could do to intentionally kind of break the trap of digital and be more people focused? What do you think of in your head to get you in a better place?
15: Yeah. Well, I think awareness and boundaries with our phones is really important. Like you mentioned, making sure we're putting our phone down, looking people in the eye, being aware of how our body language is coming across. And I think one of the most important things is our listening skills, our ability to actually receive what people are saying. When we're on our phone, our mind is fragmented. We're multitasking. I hear what you're saying, but I'm also thinking about something else. There's a lot going on. And so being able to focus on what someone is saying and actually receive it as part of listening is a lost art these days.
11: Yeah, you know, some of that, and I'm laughing here because I've actually used that argument. You know, this job trains us very well, John, to be able to listen. We have to read prep that we've got. We've got notes coming from the producers. And so I'm always telling Gene how effective I am at doing three things at once. Focus has trained me to do this. She doesn't seem to be won over with that.
15: She doesn't agree.
14: She's not appreciative.
11: In fact, one day, I mean, seriously, I was watching a football game, reading parts of a newspaper, and she was telling me a story. And she came over and said, what did I just say? And I gave it to her verbatim. And she grabbed my cheeks and said, I need your face.
15: Yeah.
11: So the point I'm making here, maybe it's not so much what we need as the listener, it's what the communicator needs for us to give them the feeling that I'm hearing you.
15: Yes, that's a big deal, because it's not just about what you are receiving. It's about what you're communicating in that moment.
11: In that regard, you had a story of body language, which is so funny, because we can give off body language. I think this may be one of the harder areas to understand how you're being perceived. I don't know if that's true. You can affirm that. I think I can know my words when I'm being sharp-tongued with something, or, you know, a verbal expression. I understand that better. Like, why did I say it that way? I think my face and my body language is a little more difficult to know. Is that fair?
15: Well, the only people that really stand in front of a mirror when they're talking and interacting are actors, performers who are training for a play or a drama or a TV show. The average person is not looking in front of a mirror while they're interacting, while they're angry, while they're upset, while they're listening, while they're talking. I mean, even right now, we're communicating to one another, but I see you, you see me, I don't see myself. And so I don't have anybody to give me that feedback. And so in people skills, I give you some exercises that you can actually do in front of a mirror. And this couple that you were talking about, the wife in the relationship always looked angry and upset. Her facial expressions were negative. They were cold. They were apathetic. And so the husband came in and said, you know, she always seems to be upset with me. She's always angry and annoyed at me. And she's like, no, I'm not. Why are you saying that? Well, look how you look. You always look upset. You're scowling. And no, that's not how I feel on the inside. So eventually in session, he says to her, well, tell that to your face because it's not getting communicated. Right. And as we processed that, it became clear that she actually does have this cold demeanor, this lack of self-expression on her face. And when we unpack that a little bit deeper, she grew up in a chaotic home where it was easier to remain neutral, to not show your feelings so you wouldn't get in trouble. You know, so dad, who is an alcoholic, wouldn't get angry at you. And so now she's kind of become conditioned to have a very neutral to negative face so that she doesn't show what's going on the inside of her. And that took some time to make those connections for her and for her to now be intentional to smile, to open her eyes up, to look warm and friendly. So I guess the question is, what's your resting face? You know, for those who are listening, when people see you for the first time, when you walk in a room, what does your face communicate before your words?
11: So how do you go?
15: When you walk in a room, what does your face communicate before?

Hi there, my name is Maggie. Psalm 32 says, God instructs us and teaches us in the way we should go. If you're seeking direction today, God is faithful to guide you. Here's our next song. Thanks for listening today on KAKN.

Fear has a way of creeping into our thoughts, especially when life feels uncertain. But God keeps reminding us through His Word that He hasn't given us a spirit of fear. Here's our next song. Thanks for listening today on KAKN.

0: 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Amen!
1: The following program is pre-recorded. What does justice have to do with our money? More than you might think. Hi, I'm Rob West. Scripture calls God's people to practice justice, not as a slogan, but as a way of life shaped by righteousness, mercy, and love of neighbor. Today, Justin Lonis joins us as we continue our series on the cardinal virtues. We'll talk about justice and how our everyday financial decisions can reflect God's heart for restoration and flourishing. And then it's on to your calls at 800-525-7000. This is Faith and Finance, biblical wisdom for your financial journey. Well, over the last couple of weeks, we've considered how prudence and temperance shape financial stewardship. Now we turn to justice and how love of neighbor takes shape in the way we handle money. Our guest is Justin Lonis, Director of Foundational Products at the Chalmers Center. Justin works alongside our friend Dr. Brian Fickert to create resources that equip churches and ministries to think biblically about poverty, generosity, restoration, and justice. Not to mention they're helping without Hurting series is one of my favorite resources to recommend for addressing poverty from a biblical perspective. Justin, great to have you here.
2: Thanks, Rob. It's great to be with you.
1: Justin, when many people hear the word justice, they may think first of politics or courtrooms, and justice certainly has a place in those things. But in the Christian tradition, justice is much deeper than that. So how would you define justice from a biblical perspective?
2: Yeah, that's a great question and a great place to start. You know, a lot of Christian thinkers, going all the way back to Augustine to more contemporary voices like Nicholas Wolterstorff or Oliver O'Donovan, have approached this question. And it doesn't always bubble up, in my experience, in average Sunday morning teaching or conversation for most American Christians. So what you mentioned here about courtroom justice is certainly part of biblical justice, but it's only part of it. You know, yeah. We would call this retributive justice, punishing evildoers, protecting the innocent, keeping public order, and things like that. But there's more to a full biblical vision of justice. It includes restorative justice, or putting things to rights and fixing what's broken. And this is often part of our more legal framework as well, such as when a judge finds a perpetrator to make recompense for what was stolen or broken. But there's a more holistic dimension of justice in Scripture as well that fits a broad creative understanding of the way things ought to be. You know, we often use the word shalom to describe this vision of what God has designed us for. When people live together in harmony, enjoying flourishing relationships with God, with others, and with all of creation. And the story of creation and new creation is really the lens for true biblical justice in its fullest sense. In the Old Testament, Hebrew word most often translated for justice is mishpat, which can include all of these dimensions and even include the idea of like the decrees of God and his character. And there's a related term that usually gets translated as righteousness, which is tzedekah, which together are ascribed to God as the foundation of his throne, Psalm 89 and 97. So justice and righteousness go together. And indeed, actually, when you get forward to the New Testament, there's really just one Greek word that does double duty for both of those. You have to translate it according to context, diakosune. And in modern language, you know, we tend to divorce these two. We hold justice as this legal public thing and righteousness as this personal private, behavior question. But personal righteousness and public justice in Scripture are both tied together because they both flow from the character of God and they're meant to characterize God's people.
1: That is such a helpful overview. Let's apply it to money. We've got just 45 seconds until the break. So just help us set the stage for why, as believers, we need to think faithfully about finances and love of neighbor as a part of our stewardship journey.
2: Yeah, all of us are interconnected, and the way we choose to earn and spend our money necessarily affects other people in our communities. And as Christians, we can't just take our cues for financial justice from the world around us. We can't merely go on to just focus on wealth building and viewing stewardship primarily through the lens of personal responsibility or personal fulfillment. But the whole community is always God's horizon for our financial resources.
1: That is so good. We're continuing our series today on the cardinal virtues. We're focused on justice today. Joining us to have this conversation is Justin Lonas, Director of Foundational Products at the Chalmers Center. When we come back, we'll continue to unpack this and look at biblical justice and how that relates to how we manage God's money as stewards. Much more to come just around the corner. Don't go anywhere.
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1: Great to have you with us today on Faith and Finance. I'm Rob West. With me today, Justin Lonas. We're continuing our series on the cardinal virtues. Today, we're focused on justice. And Justin, before the break, we were talking about a biblical view of justice and how we see that there's not a long leap to recognizing, when we understand the fullness of biblical justice, to the economic or financial components of justice. And when we look to some of the primary texts in God's word, we see his desires for us in this area. Unpack that for us.
2: Yeah, when we talk about justice, you know, it's easy for us to think about God's law. And God's law, especially the regulations for community life that he gives us in Exodus, Leviticus, and Deuteronomy, so much of that involves stewardship and distribution of resources. You know, there's passages about honest weights and measures, fair wages, and care for those in poverty, all side by side. And all of this is grounded in those texts and in the fact that God is the one who owns everything. He owns the land that he's given to the people. He owns the whole earth. And any wealth and resources generated by our work is seen by scripture as a gift from God. It's not something we create by ourselves without any help. And as such, how we earn it and how we spend it are not independent of justice. We can't separate our economic lives from what it means to lean into God's justice and biblical righteousness.
1: Yeah, that's well said. Scripture often connects justice with righteousness, mercy, the care for the vulnerable. So how do those biblical themes help us understand justice as more than being just simply fair?
2: Yeah, that's great. You know, it's often the case that people who are suffering from material poverty and people just on the margins of society more generally are experiencing a whole lot of the effects of the fall. You know, poverty can be caused by poor personal choices, and that tends to be a majority view of American Christians, according to some research that I've looked at. But it can also be caused by the sins of others. It can also be caused by just the brokenness that's inherent in the world. Our systems don't work for everybody. Our society doesn't work for everybody. People get sick. People have mental health issues. Poverty is complex. And for those of us living in, you know, modern Western society, we tend to think of ourselves as kind of a meritocracy. Like, you earn everything you get. Yes. And in that view, it can be easy, if we're thinking of justice only in terms of fairness, it can be easy for us to not remember to be more proactive, to sense our obligations, not just our rights, to reach down to people who are struggling, who are not able to participate as fully in the culture around us as we are because of different circumstances. Biblical justice just puts a different lens on how we how we work with people and how we show mercy. It's not enough to want to do it. We got to stretch ourselves a little bit.
1: Yeah, that's so good. And one of the things that I've appreciated about the Chalmers Center is that you help us see that poverty is not only a lack of material things, but really it's also a brokenness in relationship.

0: And our work and money falls under that as well. And when our relationship with God is broken by sin, all these other relationships get broken too. And then broken people, we still go out and are fruitful and multiply and fill the earth and subdue it. But instead of spreading, you know, goodness and the reign and worship of God through the whole earth, we also spread brokenness. Like I tell people make broken systems, and broken systems further contribute to our brokenness. And these things are complex, but praise God, Jesus is making all things new, and he's working on all of us. It's not just that he's fixing our spiritual life and our relationship with God, but he has a plan for restoration of all things. And how we spend our money is a huge piece of that.
1: Justin, let's bring this into everyday financial decisions. What might justice look like in how we spend or save, give, invest, even hire and pay and lend, really just making decisions in our businesses and churches and in our own financial lives?
0: Yeah, it's so easy for us. I'm a theology nerd. It's easy for us to get too abstract on this, but at the end of the day, think about where you spend your money, and don't just look for, you know, the most bang for your buck or the kind of the traditional American financial advice, but look for ways that you can bless other people. You know, how can you support a new immigrant family that's opened a grocery store in your neighborhood and spend some of your grocery budget there instead of at the supermarket that has, you know, is sending all your earnings out of the community? How can you invest locally? How can you spend more time and the social capital that you have to press into those communities and even hire people who maybe need a second chance, who are dealing with a criminal record or who don't have the full skills yet? How can you use your business, your, you know, even odd jobs around your home or your office or your church to connect with people where they are and lean into the ways that your blessings from God can bless others? You know, we talk about this a lot in all of our trainings, this idea that what people in poverty need is not helpers as much as allies. We need people who are willing to do life together with them. And we need them and what they remind us about the nature of how flourishing happens to communities, not just individuals. We need to be engaged in that, and how we spend our money and where we spend our money is just a huge piece of that. You know, my good friend Michael Rhodes talks a lot about this from the modern application of the biblical teaching of gleaning that we see in the Old Testament, where you're supposed to leave the edges of your field for those four groups of people that God has special concern for, you know, the fatherless, the widow, the sojourner, and the poor. And in a modern context, maybe that means not spending everything you earn on yourself, or if you're a business owner, not maximizing every corner of profit, but leaving some opportunities for other people to join you in that work and to come in together in community that provides for everybody. It's a different mindset than the traditional ways that many Americans think about money, but it pays dividends that are way more than monetary.
1: Oh, this is so helpful. We've got just about 30 seconds left. What is one practical takeaway that someone can apply in their lives today?
0: Yeah, I'd say just when you think about your budgeting, inventory, how you're spending your money, pick some places where you could redirect some of that spending towards people on the margins, like those examples I gave, shopping and investing and odd jobs in the community. That's just picking a few places to sow those seeds could be huge.
1: Justin, what a treat to have you here today. Thanks for stopping by.
0: Thank you, Rob. It's a great pleasure.
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3: Since I am going to be drawing my full benefit of Social Security in December, I was wondering how much can I make without being taxed?
2: Yeah. So you are at full retirement age, and so that means that you no longer have an earnings limit. That limit in terms of what you can earn only applies to people before full retirement age. But once you reach full retirement age, which is, you know, no later than 67, then you can earn any amount and still receive your full Social Security benefit with no reduction. But it sounds like you're in good shape there. You can work away, earn as much as you want. You're going to continue receiving that benefit. Hey, thanks for your call today. Let's head to Franklin, Tennessee. Dina, go ahead.
4: Hello, my question. My husband and I have been married for 55 years and have been tithing for 55 years. So everything we earned, we tithed. We are over 65, and when we turned 65, we started drawing our Social Security and have continued to work part-time. Yeah. We tied our part-time income. We tied our Social Security income.
2: Yeah.
4: We get some money from investments, and we tied that money. My question is, what is the biblical... not mandate, but just for tithing Social Security. If you've already tithed everything you made,
2: yeah,
4: and then you're drawing Social Security, what's the answer to that question?
2: Well, it's a great question. And actually, we have an article in the current issue of Faithful Steward, our magazine, on this called Tithing and Retirement, A Thoughtful Framework. And so I'm going to send you, as our gift here when we're done today, Dina, I'm going to ask my team to send you a copy of Faithful Steward Issue 6 so you can read that article. But what you're going to see there is that we acknowledge that, you know, during your working years, tithing is simple. And by the way, let me just back up even a bit more and just say that this was a part of the Mosaic Law. There was actually three different kinds of tithes. And now we're under the law of Christ, and I think biblical generosity, New Testament giving, is really more than rules or percentages. It's a fully surrendered life of godliness, which includes, I think, honoring the guiding principles behind the tithe. But really, the New Testament teaches that our giving should be in response to God's grace, because we've now seen what Christ has done on our behalf on the cross. Our giving, New Testament giving, should be given freely and joyfully. It should be given consistently and proportionately to our financial status, which I think, again, is why the tithe is such an effective guideline. And it's directed to causes that honor God, you know, the ministry of God's justice and God's mercy and God's word, preaching, teaching, and discipleship. So, you know, we're not under the law. This is not about legalism or checking the box. But this idea of proportionate giving and using the tithe as a starting point, not the ending point, giving to our local church off of first fruits, which you've done consistently throughout your life, what Randy Alcorn, the author, calls the training wheels of giving, I think is a very effective way to think about our giving. Now, you call out something that I think is very appropriate to say, well, wait a minute, if I'm honoring the Old Testament tithe and I'm giving a percentage, a tenth on the increase, and I did that on the gross, well, when I get into retirement, income arrives irregularly. It often includes money you previously tithed on. And so I think you've got one of two approaches. I think the first really is the simpler approach, where you just say, listen, I'm going to see every bit of income as a gracious gift from God, regardless of whether any portion of it is a return of what I've already paid in, because it's coming from investments that I, you know, already tithed on before I put them away into my retirement account, or coming from Social Security, which I paid FICA taxes and I tithed on the gross before the FICA taxes were taken out. And now a portion of that is coming back to me. But regardless, I'm just going to tithe on all the income as it comes in, and I'm going to see it as a gracious gift from God. The second approach is an attempt, and I don't think either one of these, by the way, is right or wrong. I think it's between you and the Lord. But the second approach is an attempt to separate the growth from principal and tithe only on the portion that represents earnings. And I think when it comes to the tithe, it's difficult to figure out what that would be, because you'd have to really calculate everything you paid in, which you could get from Social Security, and then you'd have to project how long you're going to live, which is an unknown. Only the Lord knows that. But you could take a typical life expectancy. But here's kind of my rule of thumb. For an average life expectancy, I would kind of treat every Social Security check as 50% payroll taxes and 50% gain. And if you lived an average life expectancy, you could say, I think with good, you know, reason, that half of every bit of your check is just them returning to you what you paid into your working years. And the other half represents what Social Security will give back to you almost as the gain, assuming you live a normal life expectancy. So that would be one approach. The other approach is to think about, well, how do I do that on money that I've invested? And I think that comes down to how long you've been investing. A 30-year investor, you might take 60% of every dollar that's coming to you and think that's the growth, 40% is the principal. A 40-year investor, 70% growth, 30% principal. You see what I'm getting at? That's really the way you would have to work on this.
4: I do, and I love your answers. We have learned in our 55 years that we can't outgive God.
2: Yeah.
4: And I think personally what I'm going to do is continue to gladly give of all of it. God has been so good to us.
2: Yeah.
4: And we have counted pennies and dimes, you know.
2: Sure.
4: But we've always given. There was a time he was unemployed. We gave anyway.
2: Yes.
4: And we didn't change what we gave. And God has been faithful. But I had somebody ask that question of me yesterday. They were asking me, and I was sharing with them God's faithfulness and that, you know, we give of all of it. And they said, well, what is the biblical answer to that? I didn't know. And so I had a minute today, and thank you for your answer. I appreciate your time and appreciate your show.
2: Thank you. And let me say thank you to you, Dina, because what you just gave was a testimony to God's faithfulness that somebody else needed to hear. In fact, there's another caller who's holding that has been listening to what I've been saying. Dale, he had the exact same question. Do I have to tithe on my Social Security? And it probably comes from the same place of a genuine heart's desire to just be found faithful, because God is so good to us. He is our provider. He is faithful and can be trusted. And what an opportunity we have to return a portion of what's already his back into circulation in his economy. And I think anytime we can give testimony to God's goodness and his faithfulness.
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6: This is the Alaska Department of Fish and Game and King Salmon with an announcement for permit holders in the Naknek, Kwajek, Egigik, and Ugashik districts. The time is 3 p.m. and the date is Wednesday, July 15th. In the Naknek, Kwajek district, total escapement through July 14th was 871,000 fish in the Naknek River, 1.2 million in the Alagnik River, and 2.9 million in the Kwajek River. The Kwajek in-river estimate is 80,000. Harvest on July 14th was 233,000 fish for a total of 5.4 million. The Naknek Kwajek District will open to drift gillnet gear for an 8-hour period from 2 a.m. until 10 a.m. on Thursday, July 16th, and then for a 6-hour period from 2 p.m. until 8 p.m. on Thursday, July 16th, And then again from 3 a.m. on Friday, July 17th, until 9 a.m. on Sunday, July 19th. The current set gillnet fishing period in the Naknek-Quijack District is extended until 9 a.m. on Sunday, July 19th. The fall fishing schedule of 9 a.m. Monday until 9 a.m. Sunday will begin at 9 a.m. on Monday, July 20th. In the Egagic District, total escapement is 1.9 million. Harvest on July 14th was 71,000 for a season total of 8.2 million. The Egagic District will open a commercial fishing with drift and set gillnet gear for 8 hours from 12:30 a.m. until 8:30 a.m. on Thursday, July 16th. Then again for 8 hours from 12:45 p.m. until 8:45 p.m. on Thursday, July 16th. And then again at 1:15 a.m. on Friday, July 17th until 9 a.m. on Sunday, July 19th. The fall fishing schedule of 9 a.m. Monday to 9 a.m. Sunday will begin at 9 a.m. on Monday, July 20th. In the Ugashic District, total escapement is 1.5 million, and the N River estimate is 125,000 fish. Harvest on July 14th was 45,000 for a season total of 5 million fish. The Ugashic District will open to drift and set gillnet gear from 11 a.m. Thursday, July 16th, until 9 a.m. on Sunday, July 19th. The fall fishing schedule of 9 a.m. Monday until 9 a.m. Sunday will begin at 9 a.m. on Monday, July 20th. Drift gillnet permit holders are reminded that district registration ends in all districts except Togiak at 9 a.m. on Friday, July 17th. This has been the Alaska Department of Fish and Game and King Salmon.
7: This is the Alaska Department of Fish and Game in Gillingham with the announcement regarding commercial fishing and subsistence fishing in Mishegak District. This is Westside Salmon Offer Number 30, issued Thursday, July 16 at 12 o'clock news. The harvest in the Mishegak District yesterday was 53,000 for a season total of 8.8 million sockeye salmon. The cumulative harvest percentages are currently 73.8% drift and 26.2% set. Commercial fishing with set gillnets in the Wood River Special Harvest Area will close as scheduled at 1 a.m. Friday, July 17. Commercial fishing with just gillnets will open in the Wood River Special Harvest Area from 5 a.m. Friday, July 17 until 1 a.m. Saturday, July 18. From 5 a.m. Saturday, July 18 until 1 a.m. Sunday, July 19. From 5 a.m. Sunday, July 19 until 1 a.m. Monday, July 20. And from 5 a.m. Monday, July 20, until 1 a.m. Tuesday, July 21, at which time the Wood River Special Harvest Area will close for the season. The Wood River Special Harvest Area will open to subsistence fishing from 5 a.m. Tuesday, July 21, until further notice. This has been the Alaska Department of Fish and Game in Gillingham.
8: 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My name is Dave Perkins, Station Director for KAKN. Thanks for listening. As the fishing season wraps up in Bristol Bay, we thought it would be good to continue the story of the commercial fishermen who became Jesus' closest friends and disciples. We will be reading the story of how these rough fishermen were changed from salty, sinful guys into men who traveled all over the Roman Empire, sold out to share the story of how Jesus changed their lives. They were not afraid or decided to go back to their fishing jobs, but instead became bold to tell the story of how Jesus died on the cross, how he paid the ultimate price to cover their sinful behavior as well as all mankind. They shared how they personally saw Jesus risen from the dead and were so bold that most all were killed for sharing their testimony. Let's listen in to local readers and some guests of KAKN as they read the book of Acts.
9: Hi, my name is Jimmy Scott, and today we're reading from Acts of the Apostles, chapter 9, Saul's conversion. Meanwhile, Saul was uttering threats with every breath and was eager to kill the Lord's followers. So he went to the high priest, and he requested letters addressed to the synagogues in Damascus, asking for their cooperation in the arrest of any followers of the way that he found there. He wanted to bring them, both men and women, back to Jerusalem in chains. As he approached Damascus on this mission, a light from heaven suddenly shone down around him. He fell to the ground and heard a voice saying to him, "Saul, Saul, why are you persecuting me?" "Who are you, Lord?" Saul asked, and the voice replied, "I am Jesus, the one you are persecuting. Now get up and go into the city, and you'll be told what you must do." The men with Saul stood speechless, for they heard the sound of someone's voice, but saw no one. Saul picked himself up off the ground, but when he opened his eyes, he was blind. So his companions led him by the hand to Damascus. He remained there blind for 3 days and didn't eat or drink. Now there was a believer in Damascus named Ananias, and the Lord spoke to him in a vision, calling, "Ananias?"
10: "Yes,
9: Lord," he replied. The Lord said, "Go over to Straight Street to the house of Judas. When you get there, ask for a man from Tarsus named Saul. He's praying to me right now. I've shown him a vision of a man named Ananias coming in and laying hands on him so he can see again." "But Lord," exclaimed Ananias, "I've heard many people talk about the terrible things this man has done to the believers in Jerusalem. And he's authorized by the leading priests to arrest everyone who calls upon your name." But the Lord said, "Go, for Saul is my chosen instrument, my message to the Gentiles and to kings, as well as to the people of Israel. And I will show him how much he must suffer for my name's sake." So Ananias went and found Saul. He laid his hands on him and said, "Brother Saul, the Lord Jesus, who appeared to you on the road, has sent me to you so that you might regain your sight and be filled with the Holy Spirit." Instantly, something like scales fell from Saul's eyes, and he regained his sight. Then he got up and was baptized. Afterward, he ate some food and regained his strength. Saul in Damascus and Jerusalem. Saul stayed with the believers in Damascus for a few days, and immediately he began preaching about Jesus in the synagogue, saying, "He is indeed the Son of God." All who heard him were amazed. "Is this the same man who caused such devastation among Jesus' followers in Jerusalem?" they asked. "And didn't he come here to arrest and take them in chains to the leading priests?" Saul's preaching became more and more powerful, and the Jews in Damascus couldn't refute his proofs that Jesus was indeed the Messiah. After a while, some of the Jews plotted together to kill him. They were watching for him night and day at the city gate so they could murder him. Paul was told about their plot. So during the night, some of the other believers lowered him in a large basket through an opening in the city wall. When Saul arrived in Jerusalem, he tried to meet with the believers, but they were all afraid of him. They didn't believe he had truly become a believer. Then Barnabas brought him to the apostles and told them how Saul had seen the Lord on the way to Damascus and how the Lord had spoken to Saul. He also told them that Saul had preached boldly in the name of Jesus in Damascus. So Saul stayed with the apostles and went all around Jerusalem with them, preaching boldly in the name of the Lord. He debated with some of the Greek-speaking Jews, but they tried to murder him. When the believers heard about this, they took him down to Caesarea and sent him away to Tarsus, his hometown. The church then had peace throughout Judea, Galilee, and Samaria, and it became stronger as the believers lived in the fear of the Lord. And with the encouragement of the Holy Spirit, it also grew in numbers. Peter heals Aeneas and raises Dorcas. Meanwhile, Peter traveled from place to place, and he came down to visit the believers in the town of Lydda. There he met a man named Aeneas, who had been paralyzed and bedridden for 8 years. Peter said to him, "Aeneas, Jesus Christ heals you. Get up and roll up your sleeping mat." And he was healed instantly. Then the whole population of Lydda and Sharon saw Aeneas walking around, and they turned to the Lord. There was a believer in Joppa named Tabitha, which in Greek is Dorcas. She was always doing kind things for others and helping the poor. About this time, she became ill and died. Body was washed for burial and laid in an upstairs room. But the believers had heard that Peter was nearby at Lydda, so they sent two men to beg him, "Please come as soon as possible." So Peter returned with them, and as soon as he arrived, they took him to the upstairs room. The room was filled with widows who were weeping and showing him the coats and other clothes Dorcas had made for them. But Peter asked them all to leave the room. Then he knelt and prayed. Turning to the body, he said, "Get up, Tabitha." And she opened her eyes. When she saw Peter, she sat up. He gave her his hand and helped her up. Then he called in the widows and all the believers, and he presented her to them alive. The news spread through the whole town, and many believed in the Lord. And Peter stayed a long time in Joppa, living with Simon, a tanner of hides.
8: 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I'm Dave Perkins, and you're listening to KAKN, the voice of Bristol Bay.
10: With SRN News, I'm Bob Agnew in Washington. The president is welcoming another world leader to the White House today. The president continuing to promise that every soldier's death caused by Iran, meanwhile, will be avenged.
11: The U.S. military striking targets in Iran for a 10th night in a row in retaliation for Iran attacking a base in Jordan and killing three U.S. soldiers, including a 19-year-old woman from Carrollton, Texas, and a 25-year-old man from Hawaii.
12: We feel very badly, but, you know, those great people, those great patriots are out there fighting that Iran cannot have a nuclear weapon.
11: Laura Winters reporting.
10: And Tropical Storm Bertha strengthened in the Gulf of America and was moving slowly toward the Florida Panhandle and Alabama. We get this forecast from Philip Pappen at the National Hurricane Center.
13: We do have tropical storm watches and warnings in effect for portions of the Florida Panhandle, coastal Alabama, Mississippi, and then also the Louisiana coastline. And in fact, the city of New Orleans, the metro area, is currently under a tropical storm watch.
10: House Majority Leader Steve Scalise warns Democrat socialists are on the ballot this November.
14: And you're seeing it play out in cities like New York, but it's coming to a town near you.
10: And he says it's important Republicans turn out to vote. The Women's Tennis Association introducing one-off mandatory gene testing for all players.
15: It's a requirement to compete at the 2028 Los Angeles Olympics. The WTA has updated its women's eligibility policy to include gender screening based on biological sex this week to preserve the integrity of women's professional tennis and maintain fair competition conditions for all players. The new policy takes the organization in line with the eligibility policy introduced by the IOC in March to align with President Trump's executive order on sports ahead of the 2028 Olympics. Keith Peters, Washington.
10: This is SRN News. A free Chinese pastor speaking out about his ordeal, correspondent Michael Harrington has a report.
16: Ezra Jin is living in California after spending almost a year in prison for running an underground church in China, finally being set free after President Trump urged Chinese leader Xi Jinping to do so. Jin says the Communist Party has no reason to fear believers, telling the Wall Street Journal, quote, "These Christians love their nation. They only want to worship God peacefully according to the Bible and to serve others, especially the poor, the disabled, and the elderly." Michael Harrington reporting.
10: Lutheran World Relief is mobilizing an emergency response to help families impacted by catastrophic flooding across the state of Texas. Ministry officials say they're focused on providing emergency shelter, safe drinking water, food assistance, medical care, cleanup supplies, and support for families displaced by all the high water. More flooding this year like the one that killed so many people last year at a girls' camp. This is SRN News. President Trump's got an ongoing battle with the New York Times journalist, and it's not over yet.
17: Officials are looking to acquire phone records of New York Times journalists in an effort to unmask sources. A court document says President Donald Trump's administration sought New York Times journalists' phone records and even those of some of their relatives in an attempt to unmask the confidential sources of the reporters.
10: That is Haima Panjwani reporting. The president has imposed 50% tariffs on most Canadian goods, declaring that Canada has unfairly discriminated against American makers of autos, alcohol, and dairy products. The administration says Canada was one of the only nations other than China that retaliated against the previous tariffs and must be held accountable as a result. Despite higher oil prices pegged to increase tensions in the Strait of Hormuz, things are booming on Wall Street. The Dow's up close to 400 points. More of these stories at srnnews.com.
18: Hello, Bristol Bay. My name is Maggie Johnson. It's time to take a look at the weather forecast from the King Salmon, Dillingham, and Anchorage airports. From King Salmon, today will be windy at times with rain. The high will be 56. Winds will be south at 20 to 30 miles an hour. A chance of rain is 90%. Winds could occasionally gust over 40 miles an hour. Tonight will be cloudy skies. There will be a slight chance of a rain shower. The low will be around 45. Winds will be south to southwest at 15 to 25 miles an hour. Tomorrow there will be occasional light rain. The high will be 58. Winds will be south at 10 to 20 miles an hour. The chance of rain is 80%. From the Dillingham Airport, today will be overcast with rain showers at times. The high will be 52. Winds will be south at 15 to 25 miles an hour. The chance of rain is 60%. Tonight will be cloudy with a slight chance of a rain shower. The low will be 46. Winds will be southwest at 10 to 20 miles an hour. Tomorrow will be cloudy with periods of rain. The high will be 53. Winds will be south at 15 to 25 miles an hour. The chance of rain is 90%. Rainfall will be near a quarter of an inch. Winds could occasionally gust over 40 miles an hour. From the Ted Stevens International Airport in Anchorage, today increasing clouds with showers developing this afternoon. The high will be 59. Winds will be south to southeast at 10 to 15 miles an hour. The chance of rain is 50%. Tonight will be cloudy with occasional rain, mainly in the evening. The low will be 51. Winds will be southeast at 10 to 15 miles an hour. The chance of rain is 100%. Tomorrow will be cloudy early with showers in the afternoon. The high will be 59. Winds will be south to southeast at 5 to 10 miles an hour. The chance of rain is 40%. For today's tides, at the entrance of the Naknek River at 4:42 p.m., it's a low tide at negative 1.2 feet. At 9:59 p.m., it's a high tide at 16.9 feet. At the entrance of the Egagig River at 3:21 p.m., it's a low tide at negative 0.2 feet. At 9:28 p.m., it's a high tide at 15.7 feet. At Clark's Point, Nishkik Bay, at 4:09 p.m., it's a low tide at negative 0.1 feet. At 10:35 p.m., it's a high tide at 18.6 feet. In the marine forecast, in the Bristol Bay waters for Area 761, Bristol Bay from Port Hyden to Cape Chichikov out to 15 nautical miles. Today there's a southwest wind at 25 knots, gust to 35 knots in the afternoon. Seas at 3 feet will build to 6 feet in the afternoon with rain showers. Tonight there will be a southwest wind at 25 knots, gust to 35 knots in the evening. Seas will be at 8 feet with rain. Tomorrow there will be a south wind at 15 knots increasing to 25 knots in the afternoon. Seas will be at 6 feet with rain. For Area 762, Bristol Bay from Cape Chichikov to Cape Pierce out to 15 nautical miles. Today there will be a south wind at 25 knots, seas will be at 7 feet with rain showers. Tonight there will be a southwest wind at 25 knots, seas will be at 8 feet. Tomorrow there will be a southwest wind at 20 knots in the morning, increasing to 35 knots in the afternoon. Gust to 30 knots in the morning, increasing to 45 knots in the afternoon. Seas will be at 9 feet with rain. In King Salmon, the average high temperature for today, July 21st, is 65 degrees and the record high is 81. The average low is 49 and the record low is 38. Today's sunrise is at 5:54 this morning and sunset will be at 11:13 tonight. And that gives us a total of 17 hours, 19 minutes of daylight for today. Tomorrow will be 3 minutes and 51 seconds shorter. Thank you for listening to the voice of Bristol Bay. I'm Maggie Johnson and that's your weather report from the KACAN radio studios in Naknek, now streaming at KACAN.org.

0: 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The City of Dillingham is hiring for the following roles: Police Officer, Resident and Lateral Rotational Roles, Corrections Officer, Fleet Mechanic, Water/Wastewater Operator, Animal Control Specialist, Heavy Equipment Operator, Landfill Supervisor, Assistant Librarian, Librarian Assistant, Library Aide/Clerk, Senior Center Driver, and Assistant Harbor Master. 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

Smoke settles in. Lightning begins to flash. Then the sound of the trumpet, verse 19, grew louder and louder. And Moses spoke, and God answered him with thunder. And the Lord came down on Mount Sinai to the top of the mountain. And the Lord called Moses. I would have loved to have been in the company of people who stood around, although it would have been very, very frightening. They were all trembling. Fire and lightning crisscrossing the air, shooting toward that mountain. Perhaps confusion, awe, silence. And then God says, Moses, come up here.

0: Welcome to Wisdom for the Heart. Today, Stephen Davey takes us back to the book of Exodus. The Israelites have arrived at Mount Sinai. The mountain is shaking. Smoke is rising. Lightning is flashing across the sky. The trumpet grows louder and louder, and God is about to speak. Stephen helps us see why this moment matters. God is calling his people to know him, to walk with him, and to revere him. And that same challenge reaches us today. Stephen will also challenge us with a very practical question. What does your own meeting with God look like? Here's Stephen Davey.
1: Earl Weaver was once the manager of the then Baltimore Orioles, and he had an outfielder who was a believer by the name of Pat Kelly. One day Pat Kelly came to his manager and they were talking about his relationship with the Lord, and he told his manager, who was an unbeliever, he told Weaver, he said, I am learning how to walk with God. And to that his manager, in cryptic tone, said, I would be more interested if you learned to walk with the bases loaded. It is interesting, men and women, that the world would view what we consider our passion as something insignificant and unnecessary. We walk with God. What is that? And I fear that we really don't talk enough about it from day to day and Sunday to Sunday, oftentimes finds its absence. And in Exodus chapter 19, we are given some principles as to how to walk with God and why it is important to walk with God and how it all began back then near the mountain we refer to as Mount Sinai. Exodus chapter 19 answers, first of all, the question, why did the Sinai summit occur? And one of the first reasons is that God wanted to communicate significant revelation to the people in light of his own character. Look with me at chapter 19. Let's begin with verse 1. In the third month, after the sons of Israel had gone out of the land of Egypt, on that very day they came into the wilderness of Sinai. When they set out from Rephidim, they came to the wilderness of Sinai and camped in the wilderness, and there Israel camped in front of the mountain. And Moses went up to God, and the Lord called to him from the mountain, saying, Thus you shall say to the house of Jacob, and tell the sons of Israel. Now, revelation from God is based upon several things. First of all, his revelation begins with a review. Verse 4. You yourselves have seen what I did to the Egyptians, and how I bore you on eagle's wings and brought you to myself. The word eagle, or the title, there is a reference throughout the Old Testament of his deity. In the book of Ezekiel, the eagle's face represents the deity of God. In the book of Revelation, chapter 4, it is the eagle that surmises all of the wonderful character of God's holiness and awesome power. And he refers to himself here as an eagle. He says, just as that eagle with all of its majesty bore you out of Egypt, or just as he flies, so I bore you out of Egypt. In fact, it's interesting, if you were to study the life of that bird, whenever that eagle will take her little eaglets and force them out of the nest, she will fly underneath so that if they're not able to fly, they will land on her back and she'll swoop them up and then turn and drop them off again until they learn how to fly. And he refers to his care as an eagle. He says, I know you will stumble. I know you have failed already, but like that mother eagle, I am underneath you. And that is the review that he gives. And then he says, my revelation to you is dependent upon a response. Verse 5. Now then, if, you ought to circle the word if, because this is a conditional covenant. If you will indeed obey my voice, and if you will keep this covenant, then you shall be my own possession among all the peoples, for all the earth is mine. We need to get just a little deeper here, and I think it'll make sense as we go through the Old Testament. There are several covenants given between God and men. A covenant determines how he will respond to them and how they should respond to God. The word covenant comes from the Hebrew word which means to bind or to fetter. And it is the idea of binding two parties in contract. God was in a sense saying, I am giving you another treaty and this is how you are to respond to me and this is what you can expect from me. Now the Abrahamic covenant, which we studied in earlier days, was unconditional. And that was no matter what Israel did, they were his people. Then there is the Noahic covenant. And now we come to the Mosaic covenant. And this is what we would refer to as conditional. That is, if you do all of these things, you will enjoy the benefits of being my people. You will never fear not being my people, but you may or may not experience all the benefits of this covenant. And so it depends upon their response. It is obeying and it is keeping. But he says there are rewards involved if you obey, if you keep my word. And you ought to underline each of the three. The first word is possession. You will be my own possession. This is a tender term. Not that they would not be the nation that belonged to him, but they will experience all of the benefits of being his possession. And I think he uses this word to imply something greater, a greater truth. Theologically, it is so true that God would not belong necessarily to Israel. He wants them to think in terms that they belong to God. And there is a missing element today. We tend to think that God is a heavenly bellboy who belongs to us, and he does, but there is a greater truth underlying that, and it is that we belong to God. He is the creator. We are the creature, and there is a fine line that we so easily transgress. We'll talk about that more in this chapter. But he says, you will be my possession. That is, I am in control. I am in charge. You are mine. And he says in verse 6, you will also be a kingdom of priests. Interesting, in Peter's writings in chapter 2, verse 9 of the first epistle, he talks about this in terms of New Testament believers. He says, you are a royal priesthood. It's a fascinating concept that could be a sermon in itself. A priest was one who stood between God and men. A priest is one who spoke to God on behalf of some people and spoke to people, as it were, in response to what he would learn from God. And you and I, ladies and gentlemen, are priests. Peter says so. We don't necessarily have priests between us and God, but we as his priests speak to the people, the neighbor, the person we work with, in light of who we represent. And we go to God and pray and intercede for this people. So even today, we have, in effect, the office of priests. We all, as believers, speak to God in behalf of someone we intercede for, and we speak to them in behalf of God. He says, you will be my priest. He says also, thirdly, circle or underline the word nation. You will be a holy, a set apart, a distinct nation. So what we find in the covenant is an identity. They're his possession, they are his nation. But a responsibility. You are priests, and you are to obey the conditions of the covenant. Now, God will come and speak to Moses, who will speak to the people. And we've had the idea, and I, in fact, did, and it wasn't until I began studying. I thought Moses went up and down the mountain twice. He went up the first time. He came down with the tablets. He broke them because the people were disobeying already. And then he goes back up, and he gets a new set. And that was it. It's interesting that Moses will go up the mountain seven times, and the first five are preparatory to receiving that first issue, that first revelation from God. God has some specifics to say to his people before he will entrust them with his revelation. And that's the second point, and that is this. God not only wants to give them revelation, he wants to create in them a sense of sincere respect for who he is. Look over at chapter 20, verse 20. It says, and Moses said to the people, don't be afraid, for God has come in order to test you, and in order that the fear of him may remain with you, so that you may not sin. In other words, what God is doing, and why all of the fireworks that we're about to look at occur, it is so that he will create in you a sincere awe and respect of who he is, his holiness, his majesty. And he says, in order to create that respect and to have that evidenced, there are four things that I want to see. And first of all, you must, if you respect God, have a willingness to obey. Look at verse 7. So Moses came and called the elders of the people and set before them all these words which the Lord had commanded him. That is in verses 1 through 6. And all the people answered together and said, all that the Lord has spoken, we will do. And Moses brought back the words of the people to the Lord. The beginning step, that first step prior to the receiving of revelation was, God, whatever you have to say prior to this moment and ahead of time, we want you to know we'll obey. We will obey. I wonder if God would speak to us more in our hearts through His Spirit. I wonder if His Word would mean more as we study it, if He knew ahead of time that in us dwelt an obedient heart. The second thing is that there had to be an openness to listen. Look at verse 9. And the Lord said to Moses, "Behold, I will come to you in a thick cloud in order that the people may hear when I speak with you and may also believe in you forever." Then Moses told the words of the people to the Lord. It wasn't necessarily that they would hear. In fact, I've used the word listen, an openness to listen, because we all hear many things, but few things we are literally listening to. When we listen, we act upon what we have heard. But I want you to not just hear words, I want you to listen to the words, and I want you to put them into practice. In fact, I think James has a good illustration of what I'm trying to say. Turn over to James chapter 1. Look at verse 22. He says, "But prove yourselves doers of the word, and not merely hearers who delude themselves. For if anyone is a hearer of the word and not a doer, or a listener, he is like a man who looks at his natural face in a mirror, for once he has looked at himself and gone away, he has immediately forgotten what kind of person he was. But one who looks intently," I like to think of that as listening intently, "to the perfect law, the law of liberty, and abides by it, not having become a forgetful hearer but an effectual doer, this man shall be blessed in what he does." That's the difference between listening and hearing. Now back to Exodus chapter 19. There's a third thing. Not only a willingness to obey, an openness to listen, but an attention to instruction. Verses 10 and 11. "The Lord also said to Moses, 'Go to the people and consecrate,'" or prepare, set apart, purify them today and tomorrow, "and let them wash their garments." It's interesting. "Let them be ready for the third day. And on the third day, the Lord will come down on Mount Sinai in sight of all of the people." It's interesting that God didn't just decide to toss 10 commandments down to the people on clay that would soon disintegrate. He had a system that was worked out that is marvelous in detail, and I don't think we'll ever understand why it was the third day and why they washed their clothes and why five times up and five times down before they got it. We really won't know. The point is, God sometimes gives specific instructions we may not understand, but if we respect Him, we follow those instructions, even though we don't understand. Then there's a recognition of holiness. Look at verse 12. "You shall set bounds for the people all around this mountain. Beware that you do not go up on the mountain or touch the border of it. Whoever touches the mountain shall surely be put to death." Why? Is God cruel? No, God is impressing on them that there is a separation between the Creator and the creature, and this mountain is that which He has chosen to, in a sense, indwell. Just as the ark, only the high priest could go in. It was an awesome thing to come into the presence of God, an awesomeness that we do not understand today because we forget that He is indwelling us. But they said, "Build a border," He said to Moses, "so that no one accidentally rubs up against it. No hand shall touch him, but he shall surely be stoned or shot through." Verse 13, "Whether beast or man, he shall not live. When the ram's horn sounds a long blast, they shall come up close to the mountain." So Moses went down from the mountain to the people, and he set them apart. He consecrated them, and they washed their garments. And he said to the people, be ready for the third day. Do not go near a woman." So it came about on the third day when it was morning, that there were thunder and lightning flashes and a thick cloud upon the mountain and a very loud trumpet sound, so that all the people who were in the camp trembled. And Moses brought the people out of the camp to meet God, and they stood at the foot of the mountain. Now Mount Sinai was all in smoke because the Lord descended upon it in fire, and its smoke ascended like the smoke of a furnace, and the whole mountain quaked violently. Smoke settles in. Lightning begins to flash. Let's read on and find out. "Then the sound of the trumpet," verse 19, "grew louder and louder. And Moses spoke, and God answered him with thunder. And the Lord came down on Mount Sinai to the top of the mountain. And the Lord called Moses." I would have loved to have been in the company of people who stood around, although it would have been very, very frightening. They were all trembling. Fire and lightning crisscrossing the air, shooting toward that mountain. Smoke perhaps confusion, awe, silence. And then God says, Moses, come up here. Can you imagine all of that happening and then God saying, come up? I would have said, no way. You know, wait till the storm quits. But in the middle of all of that, God says, Moses, I want you to come up to the top of the mountain. And the last part of verse 20 reveals his great faith. Moses went up. Is he going to give the revelation or the Ten Commandments? No. In fact, Moses went up. Is he going to

God didn't want them to try to gaze through just to see the glory of his manifestation, because they would die. In fact, when Moses will come down at a later time, his face glows for days because he has seen the magnificence of God's glory. He says, go down and tell them not to try to look through. They'll perish. Verse 22, and also let the priests who come near to the Lord consecrate themselves, lest the Lord break out against them. It's serious to approach God. And Moses said to the Lord, the people cannot come up to Mount Sinai, for thou didst warn us, saying, set bounds about the mountain and consecrate it. The Lord said to him, go down and come up again, you and Aaron with you. But do not let the priests and the people break through to come up to the Lord, lest he break forth upon them. So Moses went down to the people, and he told them. I think all of these verses basically are God's point of creating in this nation that he's calling to himself a great sense of respect and awe. In fact, that awe would be carried through so that when the Hebrew scribes would copy scripture, as you perhaps already know, when they would come to one of the names of God, they would place their quill down and or whatever the instrument was that they were writing, and they would go and they would wash their hands carefully. And they would come back and they would pick up a brand new writing instrument and they would write out the name Elohim, El Shaddai, Elim, Eloah, whatever name it was. And then they would put that one down, never to use it again. And they would pick up the old one and they would continue writing. All through the Old Testament, they reverenced even the names of God. In fact, the Old Testament Yahweh didn't have any vowels because they didn't want anybody to pronounce it. It was sacred. God would share that respect or develop that respect with his people. It is a respect, men and women, that I believe we should have for him too. We go to him and worship. And we love him. We go boldly, openly, without a mask. He knows our hearts. And yet we go respecting his sovereign power. We don't go to change him. We allow him to change us. Now, as I've studied this passage, I've come up with some things that I think are very necessary that are taught to us from the Sinai Summit. Let's call them summit meetings. And these are times, men and women and young people, when you meet with God. We'll refer to them as your summit meeting, whenever, wherever that may be. From this chapter, I think that there are principles to help us make these meetings profitable and inspiring. The first is this. It would be good to have a place that's alone and quiet where you meet with God in a specific way. I think another thing that this chapter gives me is this. We need a prepared spirit. C.S. Lewis said once that the problem we have of our thoughts with God is that we have so few of them. When we come to approach God, our minds, our focus, it isn't, all right, I've got to catch my ride in 5 minutes. Go, Lord. And we start flipping. But we come with prepared spirits. We come with the idea that God is literally meeting with us to change us, to conform us, to motivate us. It isn't 15 minutes just so I can do my duty. It is 15 minutes so that God can conform me and prepare me for the day. I've already mentioned this before, but I believe this is one of the key thoughts, and that is we need teachable hearts. Not just to hear, but to listen. Not just to read, but to obey. Now, I'm talking to you very practically about times that you meet with the Lord. I believe that this is a basic principle from chapter 19 that so many have never put into practice. And I've come up with what I believe are excuses as to why. Suggestions. I have heard these and put these down for myself. And let me give you four excuses that you or someone else may use for not studying the Bible. Why is it that we are not in this book? Why is it that we will drive across town to get under the sound of the word, but we will not walk across the living room and pick up the Bible and get in it ourselves? Perhaps you'll see yourself in here. I sure have. In fact, I think I've used all of them at one time or another. The first is the excuse of motivation. The excuse of motivation. And this would be the individual who says, I get enough at church. The truth is, people are waiting to get motivated off the launching pad. Lord, give me a blast and I'll take off.
When he gives motive

0: invitation to those people who have said, I'll meet you. I've set aside a place, and I've got a time, and I've got a spirit and a teachable heart. Now meet me here. It is that individual that has motivation. And let me say this too. We don't hear enough of this. I believe the greatest motivator in a married man's life is his wife. When Paul told women in 1 Corinthians 14, if you have a question, do what? Ask who? Husband. All the wives said that. All the men are thinking, boy, you're getting me in trouble. Great motivator. You have a question? Go to that husband and say, look, I'm studying the Bible. I've got this question. Would you find out the answer for me? Could you imagine? One of the best things you can do, dear lady, when you have a question, is ask your husband. Motivation. Number two, the excuse of priority. This is the individual who says, I'm really too busy. And I've used this illustration before, and I always think about this whenever someone says to me or I say to myself, I don't have enough time. I think of the investment that God has given me today of 86,400 seconds. Now, if that were dollars, I guarantee you I could take 900 a day and put it aside. God has given you and me 86,400 seconds. Can we invest 900 seconds for Him? There is always enough time to do what we want to do. But that is an excuse often given. The third is the excuse of technique. Someone came up to Sam Snead and asked him, a great golfer, how did you become such a great putter on the greens? How could I become as great as you? Sam Snead said, I got a fantastic solution. It'll work guaranteed. I want you, and this is how you will be as great a putter. I want you to go putt 100,000 golf balls. That wouldn't work today. I want something quick. Technique is developed by people who are already doing it. Then the fourth, I think, is probably an excuse, but perhaps a result. It is the excuse of apathy. This is the person who says, why should I? Let me ask you a question. Are you tempted to sin? And what is that temptation that you struggle with? What is that pressure at the job or at school? And people are saying, do this. Your flesh says, I want this. What is the temptation? Are you tempted? Of course. What if we suggested a study for you of the book of Deuteronomy? Is it relevant? Yes, it is. In fact, Jesus Christ, the three times that he was tempted in the wilderness, quoted from the book of Deuteronomy. How well would we overcome temptation if it depended upon our knowledge of Deuteronomy? The question is not, can I or should I study the Bible? The real question, men and women, is, can I afford not to? There is a direct relationship between overcoming temptation and an understanding and application of this book. Are we in it for ourselves? Do you have a summit meeting? Is there a place, a time, a teachable heart? The second point of application is this. Moments when God meets with you are not to be taken casually, and I fear we have taken Him for granted. Back in the book of Exodus, chapter 19, it says, and this is an interesting jigsaw puzzle that we find the missing piece to in the New Testament. It says in verse 19, then the sound of the trumpet grew louder and louder. That is, the smoke is coming, the lightning is flashing, the mountain is quaking, and then here's this trumpet. And the sound gets louder and louder and louder. And it says, and Moses spoke. We don't know what he said, but we find out in the book of Hebrews, turn there, chapter 12. Look at verse 21. The verses before that, verses 18 to 20, talk about this mountain. Let's start with verse 18. Don't come to the mountain that may be touched and to a blazing fire and to darkness and gloom and a whirlwind and to a blast of a trumpet and the sound of words, which sound was such that those who heard begged that no further word could be spoken to them. For they could not bear the command, even if a beast touches the mountain, it will be stoned. And so terrible, so awesome was this sight that Moses said, here's what he said back in Exodus, I am full of fear and trembling. All this is taking place in Exodus chapter 19, and it says Moses spoke. What was it? Moses said, I am full of fear and I am trembling. I am emphasizing a point, ladies and gentlemen, that you may think I am overemphasizing. I am not forgetting the approachability of God through Jesus Christ. I am emphasizing His holiness and the awe that we should have when we approach Him. Like Moses, when he saw the glory of God, he trembled. And oh, that God would give us that kind of attitude, it would revolutionize our respect for Him.
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1: With SRN News, I'm Keith Peters in Washington. 10 nights of U.S. airstrikes have yet to convince Iran to ease its grip on the Strait of Hormuz. More from correspondent Ben Thomas.
2: U.S. military footage of warplanes taking off and targets in Iran being hit early Tuesday. The aim to further degrade Iranian military capabilities used to attack commercial shipping in the Strait of Hormuz. And Tehran again struck back, attacking a tanker in the strait, forcing its crew to abandon ship.
3: The punitive nature of these strikes.
2: Jason Campbell at the Middle East Institute.
3: If they were going to pull the regime to the negotiating table under better terms, I think that would have happened by now.
2: Pakistan continues to press its diplomatic efforts. I'm Ben Thomas.
1: President Trump says he'll allow American carriers to resume direct flights to Lebanon more than 40 years after the U.S. suspended the route. Mr. Trump is also pledging support for Lebanon following months of conflict between Israel and the Lebanese militant group Hezbollah. National Hurricane Center senior hurricane specialist Philippe Papin says Tropical Storm Bertha will move into the south between Wednesday and Thursday.
4: Current forecast basically shows it approaching and then moving inland kind of right along the Louisiana coastline here in about 36 to 48 hours. So we're talking basically Wednesday evening into Thursday morning. And then the track takes it basically right along the Gulf Coast. But during this period, it weakens to a tropical depression. And
1: authorities in Mississippi, Louisiana, and Florida have opened sites to provide sandbags. Red flag warnings are posted along some Gulf Coast beaches advising swimmers about the dangers of riptides. On Wall Street, the Dow by 385 points, the NASDAQ rose 329. This is SRN News. Persecution is on the rise.
5: International Christian Concern has released its 2026 report, and it finds that religious freedom is under siege in a lot of places. The report states that, quote, governments are increasingly tightening their grip on religious expression while transnational repression, displacement, and systemic discrimination continue to impact vulnerable communities. At the same time, Western technologies and markets are being leveraged to enable or sustain persecution. Michael Harrington reporting.
1: On Sunday, France commemorated the mass arrest of Jews by French police in July 1942, one of the most shameful acts undertaken by the country's wartime government. French police rounded up thousands of Jews over 2 days, dispatching everyone to Nazi death camps. However, just before the ceremony Sunday, a plaque in Paris honoring a couple who saved a 13-year-old child during the roundup was vandalized. This is SRN News. Joe Biden's appeal in a Department of Justice investigation has been rejected.
6: A federal appeals court has rejected a request by Joe Biden to block the release of audio recordings and transcripts of his interviews with a memoir ghostwriter before he was elected. A divided 3-judge panel suspended its decision until August 3rd to allow more time for Biden to consider another appeal. The panel's 2-1 ruling found that there's a substantial public interest in disclosing the material the Democrat wants to keep hidden. The recordings were obtained by a special counsel who investigated Biden's handling of classified documents. Republicans demanded the material after the special counsel declined to file charges. Washington.
1: ESPN is undergoing a significant round of layoffs for the first time in 3 years after taking over the NFL network in April. Some on-air personnel were affected. More details at srnnews.com. From Washington, I'm Keith Peters.
0: Hello, Bristol Bay. My name is Maggie Johnson. It's time to take a look at the weather forecast from the King Salmon, Dillingham, and Anchorage airports. From King Salmon, today will be windy at times with rain. The high will be 56. Winds will be south at 20 to 30 miles an hour. A chance of rain is 90%. Winds could occasionally gust over 40 miles an hour. Tonight will be cloudy skies. There will be a slight chance of a rain shower. The low will be around 45. Winds will be south to southwest at 15 to 25 miles an hour. Tomorrow there will be occasional light rain. The high will be 58. Winds will be south at 10 to 20 miles an hour. A chance of rain is 80%. From the Dillingham Airport, today will be overcast with rain showers at times. The high will be 52. Winds will be south at 15 to 25 miles an hour. A chance of rain is 60%. Tonight will be cloudy with a slight chance of a rain shower. The low will be 46. Winds will be southwest at 10 to 20 miles an hour. Tomorrow will be cloudy with periods of rain. The high will be 53. Winds will be south at 15 to 25 miles an hour. The chance of rain is 90%. Rainfall will be near a quarter of an inch. Winds could occasionally gust over 40 miles an hour. From the Ted Stevens International Airport in Anchorage, today increasing clouds with showers developing this afternoon. The high will be 59. Winds will be south to southeast at 10 to 15 miles an hour. The chance of rain is 50%. Tonight will be cloudy with occasional rain, mainly in the evening. The low will be 51. Winds will be southeast at 10 to 15 miles an hour. The chance of rain is 100%. Tomorrow will be cloudy early with showers in the afternoon. The high will be 59. Winds will be south to southeast at 5 to 10 miles an hour. The chance of rain is 40%. For today's tides, at the entrance of the Naknek River at 4:42 p.m., it's a low tide at negative 1.2 feet. At 9:59 p.m., it's a high tide at 16.9 feet. At the entrance of the Egagic River at 3:21 p.m., it's a low tide at negative 0.2 feet. At 9:28 p.m., it's a high tide at 15.7 feet. At Clark's Point, Nishkik Bay, at 4:09 p.m., it's a low tide at negative 0.1 feet. At 10:35 p.m., it's a high tide at 18.6 feet. In the marine forecast, in the Bristol Bay waters for Area 761, Bristol Bay from Port Hyden to Cape Chichikov out to 15 nautical miles. Today there's a southwest wind at 25 knots, gust to 35 knots in the afternoon. Seas at 3 feet will build to 6 feet in the afternoon with rain showers. Tonight there will be a southwest wind at 25 knots, gust to 35 knots in the evening. Seas will be at 8 feet with rain. Tomorrow there will be a south wind at 15 knots, increasing to 25 knots in the afternoon. Seas will be at 6 feet with rain. For Area 762, Bristol Bay from Cape Chichikov to Cape Pierce out to 15 nautical miles. Today there will be a south wind at 25 knots. Seas will be at 7 feet with rain showers. Tonight there will be a southwest wind at 25 knots. Seas will be at 8 feet. Tomorrow there will be a southwest wind at 20 knots in the morning, increasing to 35 knots in the afternoon. Gust to 30 knots in the morning, increasing to 45 knots in the afternoon. Seas will be at 9 feet with rain. Thank you for listening to the voice of Bristol Bay. 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
10: God is looking for people to show himself strong on behalf of. He's looking for someone, well, like you, who will actually say, use me, Lord. I'll go where you want me to go. I'll say what you want me to say. Listen, will you be that person? If so, a wonderful adventure awaits you.

0: Evangelism is at the heart of Pastor Greg Laurie's ministry. From his radio broadcast, A New Beginning, to his television program, to his large harvest evangelistic events, the gospel is always a central component. Our mission statement is knowing him and making him known. And today, from Pastor Greg's new series called Refresh, we dig deep into some principles for effective personal evangelism by learning from the most successful evangelistic outreach in history.
1: Okay, let's go back in time. A long time ago, in a galaxy far, far away, a very young Greg Laurie, age 17, came to believe in Jesus Christ. So I started going to church. I started reading the Bible for the first time, I might add. And I heard the pastor say, you need to go out and tell other people about Jesus Christ. And I did want to tell people what God had done for me. My life had been transformed. I found the answers that I and my generation were searching for, but I did not want to walk up to a total stranger. There was a fear of rejection. They might ask me a question I don't have the answer to, but I got a little booklet called The Four Spiritual Laws, put out by Campus Crusade for Christ. And I went out looking for someone to talk to. Understand, I had a thimble full of theological knowledge at this point. I knew very little. I saw a middle-aged woman sitting on the beach. I walked up. I was very nervous. My voice was shaking. And I said, hi, could I talk to you about God and stuff? And she says, yeah, go ahead. So I sat down, and I was so new at this, I literally just read this little booklet. I hadn't even memorized its contents. Page one, page two. Page one, God loves you and has a plan for your life. You're separated from God by your sin. And I read through it, and I remember thinking as I'm doing this, this is not going to work. Who do I think I am? This is the most insane thing I've ever done. I couldn't wait until it was over with. So at least I could say to someone, I talked to someone about Jesus. I was planning for failure, trust me. So I get to the end of this little booklet where a question is asked, is there any good reason why you should not accept Jesus Christ right now? I realize, oh, that's a question. So I looked up at her and she said, no. I looked back down, wait, does that mean you want to accept Jesus Christ right now? She said, yes. Oh, no, I didn't know what to do. Well, I'd heard the pastor say, let's all bow our heads and a word of prayer. So I said, let's pray, bow your head. I'm frantically searching this booklet for, like, what do I do now? And I found this little prayer, which I led her in. And after she was done praying, she said, something just happened to me. And something happened to me too. I discovered the joy of sharing my faith. The thing I didn't want to do, the thing I dreaded doing, ended up being exciting and fulfilling and refreshing. So that's the title of my message, The Refreshing Power of Sharing Your Faith, which is a part of our new series that we're simply calling Refresh. Now, I know it seems counterintuitive to talk to people about Jesus because it seems hard. We too are afraid of rejection. But here's the truth of the matter. By the way, I don't think Satan wants you to know this. Listen, when you tell others about Jesus, it will revive you, it will restore you, and it will refresh you as a follower of Jesus Christ. I want to say that again. When you tell others about Jesus, it will refresh you, it will revive you, it will restore you. Proverbs 11:25 says, a generous person will prosper. Listen, and he who refreshes others will be refreshed himself. So this is a very important spiritual principle. Now, we all know as Christians, we're supposed to share our faith. You've probably heard of the Great Commission. In case you don't know what it is, it's found in two Gospels, Matthew and Mark. Mark's version has Jesus saying, go into all the world and preach the gospel. Matthew's version is, go into all the world and make disciples of all nations, teaching them to observe all things that I have commanded you, baptizing them in the name of the Father, Son, and the Holy Spirit. And lo, I am with you always, says our Lord. The Great Commission. We know we're supposed to do it, but frankly, most of us don't. Listen, the Bible says, that God is looking for people to show himself strong on behalf of. He's looking for someone, well, like you, who will actually say, use me, Lord. I'll go where you want me to go. I'll say what you want me to say. Listen, will you be that person? If so, a wonderful adventure awaits you. I believe that sharing your faith can be exciting, joyful, and dare I use the word, fun. Yes, you heard me right. As Psalm 126:6 says, those who go out weeping, carrying seed to sow, will return with songs of joy. Listen, next to personally knowing the Lord, the greatest joy I know is bringing others to him and then watching them grow and be transformed. Back to the story of Jonah. The book of Jonah is a story of a massive revival that came about through the efforts of one man, and that man was Jonah. He was called to preach to Nineveh, which was a great city, by the way. The population of Nineveh was around 300,000. It might have been a little smaller, but that was a mega city back at that time. The reason the population was so high is because it became the capital of Assyria. There was a magnificent palace built there. So it was a very, very large city of its day, 300,000 strong. It was a great city, we read in Jonah 1:2. But Jonah said, I don't want to go preach to that great city. So then we read in Jonah 1:4, God sent a great wind. And then that wind brought a storm, and Jonah was ultimately swallowed by a great fish, Jonah 1:17. But the ultimate story of Jonah is about a great God who showed great love to a lost city like Nineveh and offered them his forgiveness. If we miss that, we've missed the whole point of the story. How was he able to do this? It started with Jonah himself. Of course, he was swallowed by maybe the whale, or whatever that creature was. And it was in the belly of that whale that Jonah had a personal revival. It was there that he repented of his sin and recommitted himself to the Lord and was willing to do what the Lord called him to do. And he has a message, 40 days and Nineveh shall be overthrown. Wow, what a story this is. But listen, Jonah was the right man at the right place at the right time. I wonder if you know somebody right now that the Lord has been nudging you to talk to. Why don't you engage that person in a conversation? Did it ever occur to you that God has placed you right where you are right now to reach certain people? So seize the moment.
0: Pastor Greg Laurie will have the second half of his message in just a moment.
1: You know, I've heard people describe a trip to Israel as seeing the Bible actually come to life. Hey, everybody, Greg Laurie. And I've been to Israel many times, and I've led a lot of tours, and I have to say that's absolutely true. 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It's not just a travel experience. 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Think of it this way. It's a vacation with a purpose. And we're going to be taking a tour of Israel April 6 to 15, 2027. You can find out more at israel.harvest.org.
0: Step right into biblical history. 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Well, Pastor Greg is anchoring our study in Jonah chapter 3 today as he brings us his message called The Refreshing Power of Sharing Your Faith, Part 1.
1: What else do we learn about sharing our faith from the book of Jonah? Number 2, Jonah went to where the people were. Jonah 3:3 says, Jonah obeyed the word of the Lord and went to Nineveh. Now, Nineveh was a very large city. It took 3 days to go through it. Jonah began by going a day's journey into the city, crying, 40 more days and Nineveh will be overthrown. Then we read these words. The Ninevites believed God. He went right into the middle of the city. He could have just shouted it from the shores of Nineveh. 40 days and Nineveh will be overthrown. Thank you very much. Well, I need a ride back somewhere. No, he went into the city, could have shot a tweet out. No, they didn't have Twitter back then. But he could have got the message out in other ways. But he realized, I need to go into the middle of the city where people are. This massive city of 300,000 people. Listen, we need to go to unexpected people in unexpected places to share with them what will be an unexpected message. And this is the thing. As Christians, we're not called to isolate. We're called to infiltrate and we're called to permeate. Number three, our message, the message of the gospel, must be delivered with urgency. It must be delivered with urgency. Notice it says in Jonah 3:4, as he entered the city, he cried out, 40 days in Nineveh will be overthrown. He cried out. This is, by the way, not the first time that Jonah cried. He also cried out in the belly of the fish. In Jonah 2, we read, Jonah prayed to the Lord, his God, from the fish's belly. And he said, I cried out to the Lord because of my affliction. And he answered me out of the belly of Sheol. I cried and you heard my voice. Are you in a time of affliction? Are you in a time of difficulty? Are you in a time of trial? Cry out to the Lord. Jeremiah 33:3 says, call out to me and I will answer you, says the Lord. I'll show you great and mighty things that you do not know. Jonah took the desperation he felt in the belly of the sea creature and channeled it in what God had called him to do in bringing the message to the people of Nineveh. Jonah had been transformed in the fish's belly. Jonah should have died in the fish's belly. He had been saved and preserved by God. Jonah was a resurrection man. And people cannot argue with a transformed life. Jonah should have been dead, but he was alive and well. Because of this, there was an urgency and there was a passion in what he was saying. Do you have an urgency and a passion in reaching other people? Jonah certainly had it. There was an authenticity in his voice. He was a changed man, as I pointed out. He probably was also a bleached man who smelled of vomit, perhaps, and fish. But he had a mission and he was going to fulfill that mission. And the people of Nineveh could see this was a resurrection man. This was a man brought back from the dead. There's a lot of power in your personal story when you share your faith with others. But I want you to think of a story in the New Testament. It's called the story of the woman at the well. It's in John 4. We don't know this lady's name, but fascinating story. We know she was a Samaritan. And the Samaritans and the Jews wanted nothing to do with each other. There was a lot of tension there, racial tension. And then also we know she was an immoral woman because she had been married and divorced 5 times. And she was living with some dude when she encountered Jesus. Now, the thing with this woman is she would go and draw water in the heat of the day. Why? Because she went when nobody else was at the well. The other ladies would go to the well earlier in the morning, catch up on the latest town gossip, but she was ostracized. She was rejected because of the lifestyle she had chosen to live. So she's there all by herself, drawing water in the heat of the day. And who is waiting for her but Jesus Christ, the very Son of God? He went out of his way to meet with her because unbeknownst to her, she had an appointment with God. And there she was at that well, and Jesus entered her world. And then she heard the truth of his message, how if she drank of the water he gave, she would never thirst again, but there would be a well of living water coming out of her life. And she believed, she realized she had been talking with the Messiah. And we read in John 4:28, she left her water jar. She came back to town and said to the people, come see a man who told me everything I ever did. Could this be the Messiah? Then we read this. They came out of the town and made their way to Jesus. Why? Because she was a resurrection woman. She was a woman who had been changed. They knew her. She had a bad reputation. but they saw her passion and her excitement for what Christ had done for her. And as a result, they came and wanted to hear Jesus for themselves.

0: Such good counsel today for all of us, because we're all called to share the life-saving message of the gospel. Pastor Greg Laurie with his study called The Refreshing Power of Sharing Your Faith, Part 1. And this is a new beginning. Hopefully, you're learning some great takeaway principles for sharing the hope of Christ with others. But then again, maybe you're not clear about the hope of Christ yourself. Maybe you don't really know what the gospel message is or how you're supposed to respond. Pastor Greg, they can take care of that right now, can't they?
1: They can, and it's so simple. And I think because it's so simple, people think, oh, it can't be that easy. Well, look, Jesus did all the heavy lifting. He carried the cross for you. He died on that cross that he carried. This isn't about what you do. It's about what he's done. But here's what the Bible says. Whoever will call upon the name of the Lord will be saved. So let's just say that you're caught in a riptide out in the ocean and you need help and there's a lifeguard at the stand and they see you. You've got to call out to them and let them know you need saving. And the same is true when it comes to eternal life. Jesus is ready to save you. Will you call out to him? You say, well, okay, how do I do that? You do it through prayer. And prayer is just talking to God. So listen, I'd like to lead you in a simple prayer. And if you pray this prayer after me, I believe God will hear it and answer it, and Christ will come to live inside of you. So if you want Jesus to come into your life and forgive you of your sin, if you want to know that you'll go to heaven when you die, if you want to fill that big hole in your heart, just pray this prayer after me. You could pray it out loud if you like. Pray it in the quietness of your heart, but pray these words if you would. Lord Jesus, I know that I'm a sinner, but I know that you're the Savior who died on the cross for my sin. I am sorry for my sin, and I turn from it now. And I choose to follow you from this moment forward. Be my Savior and my Lord. Be my God and my friend. Thanks for hearing this prayer and answering this prayer. In Jesus' name I pray. Amen. Listen, if you just prayed that prayer, I want you to know that God has heard you and has answered it. The Bible says, these things we write to you that believe on the name of the Son of God, that you may know that you have eternal life, that you may know. It's yours now. God has given it to you because it's the gift of eternal life through Jesus Christ, our Lord. Congratulations and welcome to the family of God.
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2: 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Awaken!
0: Pastor Greg, there's a scene in the movie where a rather tired, stuffy old preacher reads a scripture with absolutely no conviction, then half-heartedly introduces George Whitefield as the guest speaker. And Whitefield steps up with his thunderous voice and his explosive passion, and the people are just riveted. But at the end, the old preacher is so incensed, he tells Whitefield never to come back again. And if I'm remembering right, you had a similar experience when you were a young preacher. Isn't that right?
1: That's really true. And if you've seen the Jesus Revolution film, you'll remember that it was depicted there. But basically, I was invited to go speak at a church where another pastor had been speaking previously, but he wasn't coming that week. And they were supposed to tell them they were sending the very young man, Greg Laurie, up to speak. I think I was 18 years old, and they didn't know I was coming. So I walked up to the man that was clearly in charge and made sure everyone knew that. And they said, "Hello, my name is Greg Laurie. I'm from Calvary Chapel, and I've been asked to speak here tonight." He said, "Well, no one told me that you were speaking." "Oh, no, I've been asked to speak." And he goes, "Well, I'm not sure I believe that. Why don't you just go sit there in that pew and we'll wait to see if the other speaker shows up," which was kind of insulting, frankly. And I sat there and I waited because I knew he wasn't coming. I knew he was the guy. And then finally he said, "Okay, you can speak just this one time." Hardly a vote of confidence, but the Lord blessed that night. And that became the beginning of our ministry. And there's a very similar scene in this film that we're offering our listeners called A Great Awakening, where young George Whitfield gets up to speak and the elderly preacher got up and gave him the worst introduction imaginable. And then Whitfield got up there and he began to speak and quickly realized he wasn't going to read from these notes he had written out. He was going to speak more spontaneously. And he pounds the pulpit and dust comes out of the old Bible that was probably never opened. And he begins to preach. And it's one of the greatest scenes in the whole film. In fact, here's the scene. Listen to this.
3: "The congregation has grown quite large, presumably in anticipation of our guest speaker, who has excited many of late and created not a little following for himself.
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3: "So, without further ado..."
5: "Sounds the devil."
3: "The Reverend George Whitfield."
5: "I will not be a velvet-mouthed preacher."
2: "Do not be deceived! You may have a religious head, and yet have the devil in your heart. Our Lord speaks the same words to you as surely as he spoke them to Nicodemus of old. You must be born again."
1: Listen, you're going to love this film. 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And by the way, you're going to love watching this with your whole family. 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Dave, tell them how to get a copy.
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0: Alistair Begg often says the main things are the plain things, and the plain things are the main things. And today on Truth for Life, this principle guides his teaching through the interpretation of Daniel's prophetic dreams in the Old Testament. We'll hear warnings and encouragement today as we turn to the book of Daniel, chapter 7.
1: The connection between 6 and 7 should be very obvious to us, because you will notice that it begins in the first year of Belshazzar, king of Babylon. In other words, chapter 7, the events of chapter 7, took place during the reign of Belshazzar. It didn't come subsequent to the events of Darius the Mede. Therefore, what Daniel experienced in his bed on the night happened before the events recorded in chapter 5, because Belshazzar dies in chapter 5. So if this happened in the first year of Belshazzar's reign, then we know that the connection between them is very clear. I take it that what we have described in Nebuchadnezzar's statue in chapter 2, and what we have here in chapter 7 in terms of the four beasts, is a description of the same kings and the same empires. Notice my language. I take it that. That doesn't mean you have to take it that, or that some of my esteemed colleagues in ministry take it that. But as I read chapter 2 and as I read chapter 7, it seems fairly straightforward to me that the four kingdoms identified by four metals in the progression of the statue are akin to the four beasts which arise out of the chaos of the sea. So that what we have understood in chapter 2, we would then be able to apply in chapter 7. Now, you will notice that this happens when Daniel is lying on his bed. It is in the nighttime. Nighttime heightens, darkens each sensation. He is giving to us the substance of it. Verse 1, this is the sum of the matter. And it is clearly significant because he writes it down. It is, if you like, no ordinary dream. Now let's try and get to it in the time that we have left to us. We make a beginning at least. I saw in my vision by night, and behold, the four winds of heaven were stirring up the great sea. What is that folk song that begins, four strong winds that blow lonely, seven seas that run high? It's a folk song. It's a folk song. There are obviously more than four winds, but it is customary for people to talk about the winds in this way, north, south, east, and west, covering all of the directions. And these winds, he said, were the four winds of heaven, of heaven. I say, well, of course, we think of wind, we think of heaven. But I think there's maybe just a little hint here of what he has been making clear from the very beginning of the book. Remember, the very beginning of the book, in fact, you could look at it, a couple of pages will show it to you. He starts the book by reminding us that in the third year of the reign of Jehoiakim, Nebuchadnezzar, the king of Babylon, came to Jerusalem and besieged it. And then here's the point, verse 2, and the Lord gave Jehoiakim, king of Judah, into his hand. The Lord gave Jehoiakim, king of Judah, into his hand. In other words, God was sovereignly overruling the triumph of Babylon over Judah. That God was sovereignly in control of the exile of his own people. That, if you like, as the winds blow from heaven over this great sea, which I take simply to be an indication of the reality of humanity in all of its chaos and all of its disorder. You say, well, where do you get that from? Well, just from reading the Bible. For example, you know, in the Bible, it speaks of how the wicked are like the tossing of the sea. The Babylonians thought of the sea as a monstrous place, as a scary place. And they had their own monsters that came up out of the sea and so on. And the sea, in all of its churning and movement, in all of its chaos and in all of its disorder, is representative of sinful humanity. The wicked are like the tossing of the sea. Now, the wind blows from heaven, and as a result of the wind blowing from heaven, the control of heaven is over the emerging of the beasts out of this mess. See, because one of the great things, remember, when Jesus steps forward amongst the people, and particularly amongst his followers, and they get all really, really worried on the Sea of Galilee, and he stands up and stills the sea, and they say, "What manner of man is this, that even the winds and the waves obey him?" And God is sovereign over the tides and over the oceans. The four winds blew, and as a result of the blowing of the winds of heaven, four great beasts came up out of the sea. So we ought not to think of God going, "Oh, wow, where do these beasts come from? What in the world is happening now? Dear, oh dear, my world that I've made, look what's happening. Where are all these kingdoms coming from? What am I going to do?" No, no, no, no. We need to remember that when we're thinking about ISIS, when we're thinking about Pakistan, when we're thinking about Syria, when we're thinking about North Korea, when we're thinking about all of these things, the same God who is sovereign over these affairs is sovereign over the kingdoms and empires of our world this morning. I wonder, do you believe that? Now, these four great beasts that came up out of the sea were different from one another. We needn't be in any doubt about the fact that they represent kings or kingdoms, because verse 17 tells us that they do. These four great beasts are four kings who shall arise out of the earth. Now, if we're correct in tying the vision in chapter 2 with that in chapter 7, we can safely assume that we're dealing with the same empires. We identified them as the Babylonian, the Medo-Persian, the Greek, and the Roman. Now, again, not everybody agrees with this. Some people think that it ends up with the Greek Empire. Some people think that you ought not to tie it to any empires at all, that it is simply a symbolic reference to the movements of humanity over time, a bit like the times of difficulty and the seasons of animosity that Paul mentions when he writes to Timothy in the first century in chapter 2 and chapter 3. Be that as it may, we're starting from the perspective that just in the same way as we recognize that beasts are often used as identifying symbols of a nation, for example, Russia and a bear, Scotland and a rampant lion, America and an eagle. Incidentally, we should be thankful that Benjamin Franklin did not get his way, right? Otherwise, we'd have a turkey rather than an eagle. It's good that he was overruled on that. I don't even want to think about that for now. But anyway, here we go. So these beasts are identifiable as elements of kingdoms. First of all, we'll just go through them very quickly because we'll have to come back to this in any cases. It's impossible not to. First of all, one like a lion that had eagle's wings. His wings were plucked off. It was lifted up from the ground. It was made to stand on 2 feet like a man, and the mind of man was given to it. Now, what have we already said? We've said that these represent these different empires. When you read in Jeremiah, you discover that one individual is identified at certain points as a lion and at other points as an eagle. Who is that person? Nebuchadnezzar. Nebuchadnezzar is identified in that way. And so I take it that what we have here is a description of this Babylonian empire. The lion is powerful, most powerful and formidable of the beasts on the ground. The eagle is the great sovereign of all the birds. But in this dream, the wings are plucked off. Well, Nebuchadnezzar had his wings plucked off, didn't he? Sure did. It's a picture. It's a metaphor. He thought he could flap around anywhere he wanted to, and he ended up crawling around in the ground, until God stood him up on his feet and renewed his mind and renewed his heart. Vision number one. The vision fades only to be replaced by another. This eagle and lion. Incidentally, I should say in passing that Babylon had this as a symbol on many of its gates. That was a lion with wings. So Daniel would have been familiar with this when he moved around the city. You often say to yourself in your dreams, how come I thought about that? How did I dream about that? Where did that come from? We can't usually be right, but it's no surprise to realize that he sees the embodiment of this. If you'd like, the thing that is the symbol of the power of Babylon is there in his mind as this monstrous creature and the triumph of God over it. The bear, I just noted Calvin, who says, we know a bear to be a mean and foul animal, slothful and inert, as well as cruel. Well, I must go to the zoo with Calvin sometime. He's got such a love. Well, let's go see the bears, John. For those of you who are bear lovers, I do like teddy bears, but this is presumably a Syrian bear, which could be as much as 550 pounds. A real brute of a thing. Horrible thing. Scary in the night, I would think. Whoa! And it was raised up on one side. Medo-Persian Empire. One side was stronger than the other. Is that the indication? I don't know. It had three ribs in its mouth. Oh, I wonder what the three ribs are. Spend the afternoon figuring it out. Don't send me a note. I think it's straightforward. It was his lunch, for goodness sake. He had a voracious appetite. He devoured people. He devoured things. And when you looked at him, in the same way that you could see somebody, you said, you've been eating again, haven't you? No. Open your mouth and you can see the elements of it right there. The three ribs are there. He had three ribs in his mouth between his teeth. You've got something between your teeth. And there he showed it. And he had done what he'd done as a result of a word from outside of him, arise and devour much flesh. I want you to notice that in the first three beasts, the verbs are all passive. They're passive. They are operating in response to. Thirdly, quickly. And after this, I looked and behold another like a leopard with four wings of a bird on its back, and the beast had four heads. Wow. This is scary too. The leopard, swift, dangerous. If you ever see National Geographic on TV, and it had wings as well to speed, presumably, and enable its progress. And it had four heads, presumably giving it the ability to look in all directions simultaneously. Unless, of course, it had four heads all looking in the same direction, which it could have, I suppose, but it doesn't seem likely to me. What would you want four heads for, all looking in the same direction? But anyway, this is it. Where are we now? We're in the Greek Empire. Who was the head of the Greek Empire? Alexander the Great. Did Alexander the Great move swiftly to destroy the Medo-Persian Empire? Yes, he did. Did he move powerfully? Yes, he did. History records that with 30,000 troops, he took on the power of the Medo-Persian Empire in a number of battles. One time, 150,000 went against his army. Another time, 400,000 went against his army. Another time, 800,000 went against his army. He defeated them all. He controlled the entire region within 10 years by the age of 32. And the world looked on and said, how in the world can this young fellow do this and destroy such a vast empire? The answer is right here, if my assessment is correct. And the beast had four heads, and dominion was given to it. Given to it by whom? Given to it by God. How do you explain the British Empire? Dominion was given to it and taken from it. How do you explain the rise of the Soviet Empire? Dominion was given to it. How do you explain Korea? The same way. You see, what we're supposed to get from this is not a kind of crazy preoccupation with trying to fit all the bits together like some gigantic cosmic jigsaw, with trying to fit all the bits together like some gigantic

So here we are at the Roman Empire. Remember when we did chapter 2, we said, and it was in the time of this empire, that one would arise like unto the Son of Man. Now, if you read anything of church history, you know that the Roman Empire managed to go from sea to shining sea and beyond. I've said to you before that they came to Britain. They did well in Britain. Julius Caesar did well in Britain. They didn't manage to take Scotland, but they did pretty well down in England. And the brutality and the terrifying nature of the advance of Rome is recorded here in this visionary picture. And it had 10 horns. Here we go. I grew up, as soon as there were 10 members in the European Common Market, I was good on chapter 7. Here we go. The 10 horns, the Roman Empire. The Roman Empire is still around. They moved it to Brussels. 10 countries have got it clear as a bell. Then there was 11 countries. Maybe the little horn, maybe not. Then 12, then 14, then 15. Then I thought, maybe not. I don't think so. How many horns do you usually have on your head? A beast. 2. This is 5 times 2. That's 10. I figured that out. In other words, this is really, really, really powerful. Yeah, but what are we going to do with the little one? The little horn. Well, actually, Daniel doesn't know what to do with the little horn, and he asks later on, which means we'll deal with it later on. But the fact is that the progression here in this vision of the night is increasingly daunting. The picture seems to be that these pernicious creatures are increasingly bold in their activity and in assuming their independence from the source of all dominion and power. So the little horn, if you like, is essentially evil personified. That when you take the embodiment and give it eyes, intelligence, and a voice, and a strutting stare, in all that is in opposition to God, you realize why it is that when you read in the New Testament, as Paul speaks about the spirit of lawlessness that is present, as John anticipates the presence of the Antichrist, although the spirit of Antichrist, he says, is already in the world, you begin to realize that in the midst of all of this chaos, in the midst of all of this opposition, in the midst of all of this order, faced by this mouth speaking great things in opposition to God, boy, do we need some kind of intervention. You can imagine him, Daniel, getting up and having a drink of water and then going back to his bed. And then verse 9, and as I looked, thrones were placed. Oh, he says, this is a little better. And the Ancient of Days took his seat. God, who, if you like, in the first 8 verses here, has been at work behind the scenes, steps forward and sits in his rightful place of authority. To this we will return. And in these night visions, he saw one who came with the clouds of heaven like a son of man. And he came to the Ancient of Days, was presented before him, and to him was given dominion and glory and a kingdom. Well, of course, we're at Jesus, aren't we? Jesus stands up and he says, the time is fulfilled. The kingdom of God is at hand. Repent and believe the good news. I'm the king. I've come to establish a kingdom. I invite you to bow down under my rule and my reign. You see, loved ones, it's really possible to go through material like this and even think about a king who comes to reign and the cosmic rulership of God and his intervention in the affairs of history and his final triumph over all, and go through all of that and tick all the boxes and yet walk out and go lie down on your own bed and Christ does not reign as king on the throne of your heart. He does not reign as king on the throne of your heart. And you could be as intrigued as a niche person about what this means. You could write stories about it, books on it, describe it to many people, as many can. But the real issue is, this

0: king who comes to reign comes first to rule and reign in me, to subdue my rebellion, to forgive my sin, to fill my broken life with his greatness and his wonder, to allow me to read my newspaper, to face the coming elections, to discover the inhumanity that is represented in the injustice of our world, and to stand far enough back from it and say, you can raise up any empire you want, and you can raise any little horn that you want, and you can be the embodiment of evil in all of its fullness. But here there is one like unto the Son of Man, and he will reign forever and forever. The only way you will come to this is by grace through faith. Even as I speak to you now, I see my own television screen. I see my own newspapers. I see the headlines. And I hear my voice saying, Lord Jesus Christ, you are sovereign over all these affairs. And I find myself saying, and how did you come to this conclusion, Alistair? How did I? How did I? Because a Sunday school teacher, when I was 6 years old, told me who Jesus was, told me why Jesus came, urged me as a little sinful Scottish boy to trust Jesus, which I did. How about you?
1: Well, we'll come back,
0: unless we decide not to. A very short series on Daniel 7. Lord, come and reign in us. Come and reign in our hearts individually. Come and reign in our church family, Lord. We need all of our rebellions subdued. We do so desperately require the invasion of your power and majesty in heart and in home, in church, in school, and in government. Oh, look upon us in your mercy, Lord, we pray. For we humbly ask it in the name of your Son, Jesus. Amen.
2: 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Thanks for listening. When you hear about the increasing hostility against Christianity, do you worry that the church is in danger of being destroyed? If so, join us tomorrow for a much-needed reminder. The Bible teaching of Alistair Begg is furnished by Truth for Life. Where the learning is for living.

Lord Jesus, we bow before you right now and worship you for who you are. The Holy Lamb of God, who has taken away the sins of the world. Thank you, Holy Lamb, for taking away my sin. Amen. We look forward to that day when we will stand together with the millions in heaven, angels and the redeemed, to declare the glory of our risen Lord and crown Him King of Kings.

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1: With SRN News, I'm Keith Peters in Washington. Warnings are up along the Gulf Coast for Tropical Storm Bertha.
2: Tropical Storm Bertha in the Gulf of Mexico is moving towards the Florida Panhandle and Alabama. Miami-based National Hurricane Center says that as of early Tuesday, the storm was about 125 miles south of Panama City, Florida, and 200 miles southeast of Mobile, Alabama. Philippe Pappin is a senior hurricane specialist with the center.
3: The current forecast basically shows it approaching and then moving inland kind of right along the Louisiana coastline here in about 36 to 48 hours. So we're talking basically Wednesday evening into Thursday morning. And then the track takes it basically right along the Gulf Coast.
2: Areas of flash flooding will also be possible through Friday. I'm Haya Pinjwani.
1: Arizona Republicans pick nominees today for governor and other top offices.
4: Arizona Republicans are choosing nominees to challenge Democrats in key state offices. Candidates include U.S. Reps Andy Biggs and David Schweikart, who are vying to take on Democratic Governor Katie Hobbs. Biggs is endorsed by President Trump and aims to unite the party. Schweikart believes his pro-business approach can win back voters. Both parties have contested primaries for Schweikart's current House district, a battleground for congressional control. The Democratic Party backed Marlene Galan Woods, while Trump has endorsed former Cardinals kicker Jay Feely. Republicans are also picking nominees for Secretary of State and Attorney General. I'm Julie Walker.
1: The U.S. military has identified a soldier killed while disarming an Iranian drone in Iraq as Sergeant Michael Emmanuel Swinton from North Carolina. On Wall Street, the Dow Jones Industrial Average up by 385 points. The NASDAQ rose 329. The S&P 500 advanced 65, oil near $85 a barrel. This is SRN News. Canadians are angry about the census, correspondent Michael Harrington reports.
5: The government in Ottawa wants to know a lot about its citizens, and some of the questions are sparking controversy. The Canadian Census form asks people to select a gender from a list of seven different options. It also asks, quote, what was your sex at birth? Canadians are also asked to tell the government about their religious affiliations, which has upset both Christians and atheists, too. There's a potential $500 fine for failing to fill out the census. Michael Harrington reporting.
1: A federal judge has ruled that South Dakota cannot enforce its abortion advertising ban on a reproductive health nonprofit. U.S. District Judge Camilla Thieler issued a preliminary injunction blocking South Dakota from enforcing the recently adopted state law against New York-based Mayday Health. The ban prohibits the distribution and advertisement for unlawful abortion services. SRN News. Here's the Wall Street Business Report.
6: House Majority Leader Steve Scalise says a Democrat win in November could spell the end of the U.S. economy.
7: And you're seeing it play out in cities like New York, but it's coming to a town near you. And it will absolutely be on the ballot this November because the American people do not want America to become a communist nation. But that means Americans have to participate this November to stop it from happening.
6: President Trump has imposed 50% tariffs on most Canadian goods, declaring that Canada has unfairly discriminated against American automakers, alcohol and dairy products. Also, a federal judge has approved a $1.5 billion copyright settlement involving AI company Anthropic. It will pay thousands of authors about $3,000 per book for using pirated copies to train its Claude chatbot. The plaintiff's attorney, Justin Nelson, calls it the largest known copyright recovery in history. For the Wall Street Business Report, I'm Bob Agnew.
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8: Hello, Bristol Bay. My name is Maggie Johnson. It's time to take a look at the weather forecast from the King Salmon, Dillingham, and Anchorage airports. From King Salmon, today will be windy at times with rain. The high will be 56. Winds will be south at 20 to 30 miles an hour. A chance of rain is 90%. Winds could occasionally gust over 40 miles an hour. Tonight will be cloudy skies. There will be a slight chance of a rain shower. The low will be around 45. Winds will be south to southwest at 15 to 25 miles an hour. Tomorrow there will be occasional light rain. The high will be 58. Winds will be south at 10 to 20 miles an hour. The chance of rain is 80%. From the Dillingham Airport, today will be overcast with rain showers at times. The high will be 52. Winds will be south at 15 to 25 miles an hour. The chance of rain is 60%. Tonight will be cloudy with a slight chance of a rain shower. The low will be 46. Winds will be southwest at 10 to 20 miles an hour. Tomorrow will be cloudy with periods of rain. The high will be 53. Winds will be south at 15 to 25 miles an hour. The chance of rain is 90%. Rainfall will be near a quarter of an inch. Winds could occasionally gust over 40 miles an hour. From the Ted Stevens International Airport in Anchorage, today increasing clouds with showers developing this afternoon. The high will be 59. Winds will be south to southeast at 10 to 15 miles an hour. The chance of rain is 50%. Tonight will be cloudy with occasional rain, mainly in the evening. The low will be 51. Winds will be southeast at 10 to 15 miles an hour. The chance of rain is 100%. Tomorrow will be cloudy early with showers in the afternoon. The high will be 59. Winds will be south to southeast at 5 to 10 miles an hour. The chance of rain is 40%. For today's tides, at the entrance of the Naknek River at 4:42 p.m., it's a low tide at -1.2 feet. At 9:59 p.m., it's a high tide at 16.9 feet. At the entrance of the Egagic River at 3:21 p.m., it's a low tide at -0.2 feet. At 9:28 p.m., it's a high tide at 15.7 feet. At Clark's Point, Nishkik Bay, at 4:09 p.m., it's a low tide at -0.1 feet. At 10:35 p.m., it's a high tide at 18.6 feet. In the marine forecast, in the Bristol Bay waters for Area 761, Bristol Bay from Port Hyden to Cape Chichikov out to 15 nautical miles. Today there's a southwest wind at 25 knots, gust to 35 knots in the afternoon. Seas at 3 feet will build to 6 feet in the afternoon with rain showers. Tonight there will be a southwest wind at 25 knots, gust to 35 knots in the evening, seas will be at 8 feet with rain. Tomorrow there will be a south wind at 15 knots increasing to 25 knots in the afternoon, seas will be at 6 feet with rain. For Area 762, Bristol Bay from Cape Chichikov to Cape Pierce out to 15 nautical miles. Today there will be a south wind at 25 knots, seas will be at 7 feet with rain showers. Tonight there will be a southwest wind at 25 knots, seas will be at 8 feet. Tomorrow there will be a southwest wind at 20 knots in the morning, increasing to 35 knots in the afternoon. Gust to 30 knots in the morning, increasing to 45 knots in the afternoon. Seas will be at 9 feet with rain. 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
11: 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Straight from someone who faced down his fears time and time again. 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
12: You know, friends, we live in a fearful world, and all you have to do is turn on the television at night and listen to the horrible things that have happened all over the world, and some of them close to where you live. And if you're not careful, you can lay awake at night, or throughout the day you can meditate on how difficult it is to live in a fearful world. Maybe you have children and grandchildren, great-grandchildren, as we do, and you worry for them because of all the dangers that lurk in the dark places. But the Bible tells us we don't have to live with fear. We can get up every morning and put our trust in God and believe that God will care for us and believe that He will be with us in every situation. We're talking about this whole issue as we study the 34th Psalm, which is one of my favorite portions of God's Word. We'll get back to it in just a moment. But first, let me encourage you to take advantage of the opportunity we provide at the end of this year for you to review your life and prepare for the new year in a setting you wouldn't believe. That's right, we take a Caribbean cruise at the end of the year, leaving the day after Christmas. We're gone over the New Year's. We're back shortly after the New Year's, and in the meantime, we're studying the Word of God, worshiping Him, enjoying warmer climate and beautiful venues. We'd like you to come with us. We hope you'll think about it. You can go to our website and get all the information. That's davidjeremiah.org, and we'll look forward to seeing you this December. And now, with our hearts open, our minds open to the truth, here is part two of Psalm 34, Facing Our Fears with Faith. You know, it's a courageous thing to sing praise to the Lord when we don't feel like it.
10: mostly when we're afraid, we don't feel like singing to the Lord. To begin to lift up his name when we are cast down. But the courage of obedience at this point may be the most important principle I have ever learned about dealing with the difficult moods and modes of life. Sometimes we have to do what we do out of obedience and watch how the Lord takes that and turns everything around for us. Sometimes we have to say, Lord, I'm going to worship you today, and I do not feel like worshiping you, but here I go. One of the reasons we are so blessed in this generation is that we can carry worship and the means of worship around with us wherever we go, in our CDs, in our cars, in our phones. We're never away from the opportunity to plug in to some worship song that we know that honors the Lord and begin to lift up his name in praise. My suggestion to you in your fearful moments, when your anxiety starts to reach its fingers out and clutch at your heart, find some praise music that has meant something to you in the past, something that you know well, and just begin to sing it. Whether you're a good singer or not, lift your voice up in joyful praise to the Lord. Sing along with the singers on the CD. Praise the name of God. Through It All was written by a man named Andre Crouch. The song came out near the time when I went through an experience with a sickness in my wife's life, which was very difficult for me. And I took that song, I had just heard it for the first time, and I put it in my car. It was a cassette player. It wasn't an 8-track, so don't look at me like that. Yeah, right. It was a cassette player. And I played that song over and over again. I actually wore the tape out. Through it all, I've learned to trust in Jesus. I've learned to trust in God. And that song ministered to my heart and got me through that time. I learned the words. I sang with the musicians. And I've discovered that in almost every situation that God has put me in my life, he's given me a song. When I came back here for the first time after having been gone to take the therapy for the cancer I had, the choir knew the song God had given me. They sang it the first day I came back. And I was melted on the front row listening to it. I want you to know, when you're going through a time of fear, here's what you should do. Lord God, give me a song. Go back through the music you know and ask God to give you a song and let that song play on the CD of your heart. And God will begin to wipe away the fear and anxiety from your life. What did David do? He offered up worship to the Lord. Secondly, when we are afraid, we can own our own problem. I only have a moment to mention this, but isn't it interesting that David comes before the Lord at this moment and he is filled with humility? David is not arrogant. He is filled with humility. Look down at your Bibles in the 34th chapter in the Psalm and notice verse 6. This poor man cried out and the Lord heard him. David didn't say this strong man because he wasn't feeling all that strong. He'd just been totally embarrassed. He had to fake insanity to escape the situation he got himself in because he walked away from the direct paths of God. This poor man cried out to God. And God said, no, I only accept the strong. No. This poor man cried out and the Lord heard him and delivered him from all of his fears. One of the things that's very difficult for us to learn how to do as Christians is to be honest in our prayers. Somewhere along the way, we got the idea that even in our private time, our prayers have to be very proper with all the right language and all of that. But David doesn't give us any way to follow that pattern. For in this passage of Scripture, over and over again, we discover different terms for prayer that David uses. He realizes his own weakness. He says, I am poor. And in essence, he was. He'd had no food. He had no weapon until he borrowed one. He was alone and abandoned. But he cried out to the Lord. You say, Pastor Jeremiah, how do I do this? What do you want me to say? Say what's in your heart. Maybe a good place to start would be, Lord, I am afraid of... or because, and fill in the blank. What do we usually do? Lord, help me in my time of fearfulness. No, no. Lord God, I come to you today because I'm so fearful of the future. I thought we had the future laid out, and the future disappeared during this time. And Lord God, what do we do? I feel the fear clutching at my heart. Whatever it is, tell the Lord in living color. Read the Psalms and you will discover David left nothing out. David cried out to the Lord, and in his words, he told God exactly how he was feeling. And you say, well, didn't God already know? Yes, but God wanted to know that David knew. And David cried out in fear. And I find that to be so helpful to me. That's what happens when I journal. I become very precise in what I tell the Lord, and it's usually far more definitive than the generalities that usually find their ways into our prayers. He offered up praise. He owned his own problem, and then he overcame through prayer. This poor man cried out, and the Lord heard him. In this passage of Scripture, there are a number of phrases for prayer. Some of them are pretty interesting. Verse 4, I sought the Lord. Verse 6, this poor man cried out. Verse 10, those who seek the Lord. Verse 17, the righteous cry out. Interestingly enough, the term cry out is twice found in this list, and it's a very interesting term. I'm going back to speak at the Brooklyn Tabernacle in New York City, and I have so many wonderful memories of that church because I was there during some challenging days in my life. I was there, first of all, when I had found out that I was sick, and those people all promised to pray for me, which was such an encouragement. I went back after I had gotten better, and that's when I found out that those people have a different way of intercession. One after another, they came up to me and they said to me, oh, Dr. Jeremiah, we cried out to God for you. Every one of them said that. We cried out to God for you. Didn't say we prayed for you. We asked God to heal you. We cried out to God for you. How many of you know there's prayer and then there's crying out to God? And all of us have cried out to God in moments of fear and uncertainty. We don't worry about being proper then, do we? We get rid of all our these and thous, and we divorce ourselves from a commitment to Christianese, and we just tell God what's in our heart. Cried out to God. Perhaps you're some among those who sometimes say to me, well, Pastor, I cry out to God, and I pray, and it doesn't seem like anything gets better. This thing is a gigantic struggle for me, and I don't know if I want to go through it again. I was reminded of a passage of writing by C.S. Lewis that's in Mere Christianity, the primer on Christianity that he gave us. And it's something that I think we all have to take to heart today. Here's what C.S. Lewis says about the issue of our moods and our feelings when we pray. He says, faith is the art of holding on to things your reason once accepted, in spite of your changing moods. For moods will change, whatever view your reason may take. He says, I know that by experience. Now that I am a Christian, I do have moods in which the whole thing looks very improbable to me. But when I was an atheist, I had moods in which Christianity looked terribly probable to me. That is why faith is such a necessary virtue. Here's my favorite phrase. Unless you teach your moods where to get off, you can never be a sound Christian. Isn't that true? If you let your Christianity be ruled by your moods, here's how C.S. Lewis tells you end up. He says, a creature like that is a creature dithering to and fro, with its beliefs really dependent on the weather and the state of one's own digestion. Not a very good foundation for your faith. In these days of fearfulness, we have a choice to make. Even when we don't understand, maybe we feel like the ceiling is brass and our prayers aren't getting out of the room. What we need to do then is really concentrate on what we know. We need to say, Lord God, I don't understand why this continues or why I do not sense an answer from you. But what I do know is that you're a loving God, that you sent your son into this world for my salvation. And you've promised that in the giving of Jesus, you would also give us freely all things. I know that you answer prayer. I may not feel that you're answering mine, but I know that you have heard me. I continue to wait for the answer, and I will not be dissuaded by the fact that I'm having a bad day. That's where our faith enters into our fears. That's when we decide that we have a choice that we can make. We can listen to God's word and take our cue from him. I know things are scary, just as for me, for you. But I've chosen to take my cues from the Almighty. Finally, when we are afraid, we can obtain God's provision. I can only summarize this, but let me tell you that several times in this psalm, we are told that when David prayed, God heard and he delivered him. That was the message of the psalm. In fact, the words saved or deliver are found 6 times in the psalm. Verse 4, he heard me and delivered me from my fears. Verse 6, the Lord heard him and saved him out of all his troubles. Verse 17 and 18, the righteous cry out and the Lord hears and delivers them out of all their troubles. The Lord is near to those who have a broken heart and saves such as have a contrite spirit. Verse 19, many are the difficulties of the righteous, but the Lord delivers him out of them all. How many of you know that when we pray to God in the time of fear, he delivers us? He may not take the fearful thing away, but he delivers us from the spirit of fear and gives us the spirit of love and power and a strong mind. How many are thankful for the deliverance of the Lord here? Amen. Not only does God give us deliverance, he gives us the deliverer. Notice what it says in Psalm 34. The angel of the Lord, verse 7, encamps all around those who fear him. Let me just break that out for you. You know who the angel of the Lord is? It's the Lord Jesus himself. You say, man, this is the Psalms. He doesn't come until Luke. In the Old Testament, in several places, we have what we call the pre-incarnate appearance of Jesus Christ. The theological term for it is a Christophany, an appearance of Christ in the Old Testament before he is actually born. Somebody says, how does that happen? Well, the same way that happened when Jesus was born of a virgin without the agency of a man and became the miracle child. If God could bring him into the world for the 30 years he was on this earth that way, don't you think he could give him an opportunity to visit now and again before he came? And he did. In certain situations, the Lord Jesus appears as a theophany, a Christophany in the Old Testament. And here's one. The word angel of the Lord appears 3 times, once in Psalm 34 and twice in Psalm 35. The angel of the Lord is the Lord Jesus himself, pre-incarnate Jesus. And David said, when I was in fear in the cave and I was overwhelmed with what had happened and what was happening, the angel of the Lord encamped all around me. And what I want to tell you, friends, is this. When you go through your time of fear, God not only promises you deliverance, he promises you the deliverer himself. He comes to set up his camp in your heart. And the most fearful time you will ever have as a follower of Christ will probably be the time when you sense the presence of the Lord like you have never sensed him before, because the Lord delights to encamp in the trouble and terror of his people. He comes himself to bring us encouragement, the presence of the Lord. I've been there once or twice when I felt as if I could reach out and touch him. I don't have that experience often. Both of them were times when I was very much afraid. Oh, how blessed we are to know this. That if we trust the Lord and we worship him and we pray to him and we tell him what's in our heart, the Lord promises to deliver us from our fears and to send the deliverer himself into our very lives. If I were a fearful person, and I don't think I am. I mean, I've had my moments, but I don't live there. But if I were a fearful person, I probably would go and buy Max Licato's book. I don't have any stake in that, but it's a great book. But I think the most practical thing I would do would be to take the verses that are in the Bible that promise us the Lord's help in times of stress, and I would get acquainted with them. And I thought what I'd do today as we close is just give you my favorite ones. I have about six or seven. Write down the address. That's very important, and I'll tell you what to do with that address. Write down every scripture's address. The address of the first one is Deuteronomy 31:6. Be strong and of a good courage, and do not fear nor be afraid of them. For the Lord your God, He is the one who goes with you. He will not leave you nor forsake you. Deuteronomy 31:6. Psalm 27:1. The Lord is my light and my salvation. Whom shall I fear? The Lord is the strength of my life. Of whom shall I be afraid? Psalm 27:1. Psalm 56:3. Whenever I am afraid, I will trust in you. In God, I will praise his word. In God, I have put my trust. I will not fear. What can flesh do to me? Psalm 56:3. Psalm 118, verse 6. The Lord is on my side. I will not fear. What can man do to me? Proverbs 3:25-26. For those of you who fear terrorism and what can happen in our nation, here's a great one. Do not be afraid of sudden terror, nor of trouble from the wicked when it comes, for the Lord will be your confidence and will keep your foot from being caught. Proverbs 29:25, the fear of man brings a snare. Whoever trusts in the Lord shall be safe. And maybe the best of all, Isaiah 41:10, fear not, for I am with you. Be not dismayed, for I am your God. I will strengthen you. Yes, I will help you. I will uphold you with my righteous right hand. Now, I've given you these verses in the order in which they appear in the Bible. Here's my suggestion. If you can remember one of them, I'm going to tell you how you can remember all of them. Go to the first verse that I gave you, which is in Deuteronomy, and in the margin of Deuteronomy 31:6, write Psalm 27:1. Go to Psalm 27:1, and in the margin of Psalm 27:1, write Psalm 56:3. Do that in all of these passages, and when you get to Isaiah 41:10, write Deuteronomy 31:6. If you find one of them, you found them all. Amen? I'm counting on the fact that you might be able to remember one out of all of these. That's how I work. But what a blessing when you find your own little reference that you put in your own Bible to help you in times of fearfulness. And then read those verses. Just follow them through, and you'll never forget them. God will use his word to strengthen your heart and to bring peace in the times of fear. There's one other verse about faith. I'm not even going to ask you to turn to it. I'm just going to tell you what it says. There's a verse in the New Testament that says that there are some people who live all of their lives in the bondage of fear because of their fear of death. It goes on to say that Jesus Christ came into this world to remove that bondage and to take away that fear. Perhaps the greatest fear that we face, and certainly the most powerful and the final one, is the fear of death. And the Bible says that God has made a plan for us so that the fear of death never has to be an issue for us again. Now, I want to say this, and I don't want you to think I'm trying to be spiritual arrogant. I am not afraid of death. I don't want to die. Please don't get those two things mixed up. I'm not afraid of death, and I don't want to die. But I know a lot of people that death to them is a terror. For them, death is something they can't deal with, something they can't even talk about. Death is the undiscussed subject. And here's what the Bible says. When you get Jesus as your Savior, the fear of death, you can take it off your list. You don't have to be afraid again. You know why? Because the Bible says when he comes to live within your heart, he takes away your sin and he makes you fit for heaven. And when you die, you don't really die. You just go in the ground as a body and your soul goes immediately to be with the Lord, waiting the rapture when our bodies will be resurrected and we will spend eternity with the Lord. You know how the Bible says it for a Christian? Absent from the body, present with the Lord. When I die, I just got graduated. That's all. I want to be with the Lord. I'm not afraid to die. I don't want to die. I got a lot of living yet I want to do here on this earth, and I want to serve the Lord for as long as I can. But I don't lay awake at night thinking, oh my goodness, what if I die? The Bible says that if you put your trust in Jesus Christ, you will never die. You say, no, Pastor, that can't be right. No, no, it's right. What that means is you will never die spiritually. You know what it means to die spiritually? It means to be separated forever from God. Spiritual death is similar to physical death. Physical death means to be separated from your body. But spiritual death means you are separated from God forever, and there is no cure for that problem. The only way you can be sure you will not die spiritually is to accept Christ as your Savior and your Lord. The old adage is this: born once, die twice. Born twice, die once. And maybe not even then, because I think we're going to be around when the Lord comes back. We might even beat the first death. So here's my question to you. Do you want to spend the rest of your life, wherever you are on the age cycle, wondering and worrying and being afraid of death? Or do you want to settle it once and for all and say, Lord Jesus, thank you for coming into this world to pay the penalty for my sin. I receive you as my Savior. I accept what you did on the cross as full payment for my sin. I know that one day I will be with you forever, and I am not afraid of what's coming in the future because my hand is in your hand. I covet that for every person. I can't fix all of your fears, but I can help you fix that one if you put your trust in Him.
12: Amen. You know, there's a lot of people out there with man-made formulas to tell you what to do when you have anxiety or fear. But I just find reading the Bible, you find some of the greatest principles for dealing with that you will find anywhere. And it reminds me that all truth is God's truth. If it's true, it ultimately originated with God. And instead of going through all the layers, why don't you just go to the source itself, the Word of God, and find out what He has to say about what's going on in your life. If you read widely in the Word of God, you will find the truth. We're trying to help you do that by bringing some of the key passages together in this series called Making Sense of It All, Seeing the World with a Biblical Perspective. And we'd like you to know that these passages are powerful for you. 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It coordinates all the things we're talking about on the air. It gives you much to look at and read and study and meditate upon, and ask about it when you call to write today.
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1: Imagine with me for a second. You're in heaven, standing before the God of the universe, and he asks you, what did you do with the life that I gave you? How would you answer? Let me remind you, this isn't hypothetical. We will all answer this question. I want to help you give a good answer. Stay with me.
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2: We're in chapter 6, the Apostle Paul doing some life coaching. He says, all those under the yoke of slavery are to regard their own masters as worthy of honor, so that the name of God and our doctrine will not be spoken against. Those who have believers as their masters must not disrespect them because they're brothers or sisters, but must serve them all the more, because those who partake of the benefit are believers and beloved. Teach and preach these principles. And then he's going to make a hard turn. Notice what he says. If anyone advocates a different doctrine and doesn't agree with sound words, those of our Lord Jesus Christ, and with the doctrine conforming to, circle this word, godliness. That's the goal of everything. I want you to live out your life so that you reflect Christ. He is conceited and understands nothing, but he has a sick craving for controversial questions and disputes about words from which come envy and strife and abusive language and evil suspicions and constant friction between people of depraved minds who suppose that godliness is a means of gain. And so he gives a little correction here. He says, but godliness actually is a means of great gain when accomplished by contentment. For we have brought nothing into the world, so we can take nothing out of it either. If we have food and covering with these, we shall be content. Verse 9, but those who want to get rich, and put a box around want to in your Bible. There's nothing wrong with being rich. Those who want to get rich fall into temptations and a trap and many foolish and harmful desires which plunge people into ruin and destruction. And then he gives the reason, for the love of money, and then circle, is a root. It's not the root. Is a root of all kinds or sorts of evil. And some, by underlying longing for it, have, are you ready? Wandered away from the faith and pierced themselves with many griefs. And then he says, Timothy, here's the recommendation. Contrast, but flee these things, you man of God. Pursue righteousness, godliness, faith, love, perseverance, and gentleness. Fight the good fight of faith. Take hold of the eternal life to which you were called and for which you were made the good confession in the presence of many witnesses. I direct you. Last time it was, I command you. Now I direct you in the presence of God, who gives life to all things, and of Jesus Christ, who testifies the good confession before Pontius Pilate, that you keep the commandment without fault or reproach until the appearing of our Lord Jesus Christ, which he will bring about at the proper time, speaking of judgment. And then he goes, he who is blessed and the only sovereign, the King of kings and Lord of lords, who alone possesses immortality and dwells in unapproachable light, whom no man has seen or can see, to him be honor and eternal dominion forever. So he ends it in such a positive way. He says, instruct those who are rich in this present world not to be conceited or to set their hope on the uncertainty of riches, but on God, who richly supplies us with all things to enjoy. And so he says to rich people, just instruct them, don't be proud. In other words, don't trust in your riches, but on God. And don't trust in your riches because They're unreliable. But he says instead, instruct them to do good, to be rich in good works, to be generous and ready to share, storing up, I love this, for themselves, treasure of a good foundation for the future, purpose clause, so that they may take hold of that which is truly life. I love the translation, the life that's really life. Timothy, protect what's been entrusted to you. Avoid worldly chatter, the opposing arguments of what's falsely called knowledge, which some have professed and thereby have gone astray from the faith. And our response is the love of money is a root of all sorts of evil. And some, by longing for it, have wandered away from the faith and pierced themselves with many griefs. You might just circle all the negative things in there. And so, well, what do? Flee from these things, you man of God. Put a box around, pursue righteousness, godliness, faith, love, perseverance, and gentleness. And then put another box around, fight the good fight of faith. Take hold of eternal life to which you were called. And you made the good confession in the presence of many witnesses. Boy, those are strong, strong words. Pursue. Fight. Take hold. Well, Paul's coaching, the subject is God and money. False, true teaching. The issue is at the core is motives and loyalty to Christ to the very end. He's raised the issue of the other God and his tactics, money, mammon, who promise all the things that God says, you're secure in me. Your future's with me. You're significant because of who I made you and your position with me. And the underlying question is, am I willing to be content with what I have at any given time and to make decisions based on God's will, not the world's values? And there's different seasons. And by the way, it works two ways. My parents were school teachers. I call us lower middle class, and you buy the little ranch house that's, you know, like 900 square feet. And then after a few years, you get a 1500 square foot house. And then coming out of seminary, we didn't, you know, have anything. And, you know, little by little by little, I found myself in multiple different economic worlds. And then when my three boys were done with college, I found myself for the first time in my whole life with, my, oh my, I live in Atlanta in a nice housing development, and I have more coming in than I need. And, you know, we were on the journey of generosity, so we were getting to do things we thought only, quote, rich people could do with their money. And I'll never forget, we were driving back home. I picked up my daughter. She went to her last high school years in Atlanta and went to a really, really good public school. And one of her friends lived in a country club of the South. You probably don't know what that is. It's a beautiful golf course. And she said, oh, Dad, you know what? You know, we have a few of those little prints in our house. They have actual real paintings. And you know, some of those famous people, you know, yeah, and she named a few artists. They have actual paintings of them hanging in their house. Dad, they're really rich. Dad, they have a jet. And we pull into our housing development, which, by the way, is very nice. And then my cute little daughter said, Dad, are we rich? And I remember having just, you know, my first thought was, well, if Country Club of the South is rich, no, we're not. And that's how most of us identify wealth. We always find someone richer and say, I'm not. And in a moment of, I think, Holy Spirit, I said, Annie, yes, we're rich. This house it's the nicest house I've ever been in. And we have no pressure financially whatsoever. We're rich. And she said, well, what's that mean? I says, it means we have a lot more responsibility than most people. Because it doesn't matter how old you get, Annie, money changes how you think. And if you don't constantly choose to put yourself in places of being dependent on God, you will. We're just human. We all will trust in money. I remember saying, Annie, you know what I realized is I was way better at being content when I was poor than I am being rich. I don't know how to work through it. I felt guilty a lot. And, you know, we got where we tithed, and then it was 15 and 20 and then 30% and more of our income. And, I think the Apostle Paul was right. He had learned it's a process. It's a learning to be content with little or much. And then I think in one of those rare moments, you know, when you're a father and you get it right, you kind of realize, wow, I don't know where that came from. Thank you, Lord. I said, honey, here's the deal. If God decides to shift our world, and it sure could happen, we got to be just as content. So that's where you got to keep the equilibrium.
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2: The action here is to step away. And let me get really practical as we wrap things up. I don't know that there's anything more helpful, because your money always reveals your heart. Do a personal inventory of your finances. Well, I mean, just get clear. This is exactly how much comes in. This is what goes out. This is my level of debt. This is how much, if I have anything on credit cards, this is how much equity I have in my house, if I have a house. I mean, just do an absolute personal inventory of your current finances. Read or take a course on biblical finances, whether it's Crown or Dave Ramsey or, but get where there's some excellent, excellent books and courses you can take where, how does God view money? And then align your money with God's principles. That's sort of the general game plan. The unspoken need, I think, is to develop a spiritual financial game plan. And I put that perfectly, a spiritual financial game plan. And by the way, some of you have a financial planner or people who help you. Some of them are Christians. Some are not Christians. Let me just pause to say, some people that will help you with your financial game plan think that security is the only issue you should consider. And how do you make sure you can take care of you? And they have built into it ideas about retirement that you need to think through for your own self to say, is it really God's will to stack up as much as I can? So in case I do live to 100, I can live at X level. I think we have to really start asking ourselves some really hard questions. So that's why, for me, I think it's important to have someone who's helping me with my finances that has the freedom to speak into my life and has also the same biblical worldview that I seek to have. Know what the scripture teaches about money. Let's read. Just follow along. This is Jesus, because it's so important. Matthew chapter 6. Do not store up for yourselves treasures on earth. Why? Where moth and rust destroy and where thieves break in and steal. This isn't a prohibition about money. It's about being smart. If you store stuff up where someone can get it or destroy it, it's not good. But store up for yourself. See, I don't think most people believe in heaven or a new heaven or a new earth or all that's coming. You can actually store up for yourself treasures in heaven where neither moth or rust destroy or where thieves can break in and steal.

Glenn, can I come and visit? And we did a little pastor's conference, and I went to all these orphanages, and this little girl, her actual name was Blessed. She would not leave, and I walked with her on my hip, and they heard about Jesus, and they had little chickens, and we went home, and we started giving a little, and then a little bit more, then a little bit more, then some big chunks, and then I had a big contract in, come from a book, and we gave a really big chunk. Guess what? I really care about orphans. I really love orphans. And I didn't give a rip about them probably 15 years ago. Not that I didn't want to. Once my treasurer started caring about orphans, then my heart got moved. Second is start with the 10-10-80 principle. Give the first 10% of what comes into the Lord. Save the next 10% and live on the 80%. Oh, I could never do that. Yes, you could. You're going to have a budget. You're going to need help, and you have to make hard decisions. But don't get thinking that now that I've given 10%, God's got his and I've got mine. He owns everything. I'm going to give an account for the 10 or 20 or 30 or 40, whatever percent I ever get to, and all the rest that he lets me keep to do other things with. But you got to start somewhere. And what happens is giving forces you to live by faith. Remember the manna? Do you ever understand, like, the very first thing God did with the Israelites was manna, and it was daily? Why? He wanted, the goal wasn't food. The goal was, will you trust me? One day at a time. And so that's just a great way to start. And Luke 6:38, give and it'll be given unto you, good measure, pressed down, shaken together, running over back into your lap, for whatever measure you give. This, by the way, is a non-financial passage. It applies to finances, but this is life. If you're miserly with your time, miserly with your money, miserly with your gifts, you will be, as that word fully comes out, you will be miserable. And if you are generous with your time and generous with your gifts and generous with your money, you will find great joy. It's axiomatic. And then finally, share your entire financial plan with a mentor. Matthew 13:22 is the parable of the seeds and the sowers, and it's the third seed that falls into the earth. It grows up, and the thorns are the desires for other things and the deceitfulness of wealth that chokes out the word of God in our life. And so this is a journey. My experience and the research says that most of us as men, most of us as Christians, our finances are not in good shape. And if your finances are not in good shape, you may not know it, but your soul is not in good shape. There was a man, and some of you that are older, could I encourage you maybe to do this for your pastor or do it for maybe one of your sons or grandsons? A guy named Jack Cowles, came to me. He was in the church. I didn't know him very well. He said, "Chip, I'd like to do something for you." And I said, "Well, what's that?" He goes, I'd like to pay for the first year of a financial planner." I said, "Oh, Jack, I don't need a financial planner." I said, "I don't have any money." So he said, "Well, you know, I even if you don't have money, having a plan is really important." I know this group, it's called Ronald Blue and Company, and they do a great job, and they're biblical, and they would really help you. Please let me pay for that. And I said, "Well, I mean, if you want to, I mean, gosh, thanks, but I don't think I really need it." And then he said, "Well, I learned that you got a book coming out soon." I said, "Yeah." He said, "So what are you going to do with the money?" And this is probably why he met with me. "I don't know. I don't even know if there'll be any money, to tell the truth. I'm not an author. I'm just Chip." He said, "Why don't you and your wife pray and come before God and decide in advance what you're going to give out of that? Because right now it's really easy. You don't have anything." Right? You can be as spiritual as you want. You don't have anything. You know, it kind of reminded me, know your weaknesses better. Oh man, I'm that guy that likes to gamble. I'm that guy that likes to... This is from God. So my wife and I prayed, and we were probably a little more spiritual than we would have been. So we designated this big, big, big chunk of anything that ever comes into the Lord. You know, wow. Well, you did great. We'll just give it away, you know? And, I'm not sure I could have ever done that if I would have known someday I might.

0: write like 20 books. And we started with a tip. The tip is, know your opponent well. You do not have a more formidable opponent in your life than the temptation and the deception around wealth and money and stuff. Second, know yourself better. How do you structure your life around the areas of money to protect your heart from being deceived? Because this sounds really funny, and even when I say it, I almost laugh. You do understand that when you're deceived, the person that doesn't know it is you. I meet with a lot of pastors, and I'll talk like this to them. It goes, oh, well, you know, I work so hard at the church, and yeah, I do have some debt and this and that. I don't really give because, and I'm thinking, you are deceived, my brother. Lots of debt, lots of stress, lots of pressure. If you continue in the truth will set you free.
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0: Your money reveals your heart. Your money reveals your relationship. Your money and your debt level and your spending and your giving or your lack of it, all those things will tell you more about your genuine heart relationship with God than almost anything. And here's the principle, and this is why I'm so emphatic. Your life will never be in line with God until you get your money in line with God. The reason that Jesus spoke more about money than heaven and hell combined isn't in any way to get our money. It's that it's our priority meter. It shows us where our values are. And so, could I encourage you to do an inventory? I mean, for 30 days to just track where your money goes. Could I encourage you to find, you know, one other person that would help you get a biblical view of finances, take a course? There's so many good resources. And then third, could I encourage you to take a step of faith and to do the very simple acts of giving the first portion of your finances to God with each paycheck, to next save, even if it's not a lot, to actually save something, and then to live on less than what's left rather than continue to go into debt. It will be hard. It will be challenging. It will change the course of your life. I will tell you, you will never, ever regret it. And that's our prayer for you. I hope you'll take this coaching from the Apostle Paul in a really serious way. It'll produce great results in you and through you. Keep pressing ahead.
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1: This is the Alaska Department of Fish and Game and King Salmon with an announcement for permit holders in the Naknek, Kwajalleq, Egagic, and Ugashik districts. The time is 3 p.m. and the date is Wednesday, July 15th. In the Naknek, Kwajalleq district, total escapement through July 14th was 871,000 fish in the Naknek River, 1.2 million in the Alagnak River, and 2.9 million in the Kwajalleq River. The Kwajalleq in-river estimate is 80,000. Harvest on July 14th was 233,000 fish for a total of 5.4 million. The Naknek Kwajalleq district will open to drift gillnet gear for an 8-hour period from 2 a.m. until 10 a.m. on Thursday, July 16th, and then for a 6-hour period from 2 p.m. until 8 p.m. on Thursday, July 16th, and then again from 3 a.m. on Friday, July 17th, until 9 a.m. on Sunday, July 19th. The current set gillnet fishing period in the Naknek Kwajalleq district is extended until 9 a.m. on Sunday, July 19th. The fall fishing schedule of 9 a.m. Monday until 9 a.m. Sunday will begin at 9 a.m. on Monday, July 20th. In the Egagic district, total escapement is 1.9 million. Harvest on July 14th was 71,000 for a season total of 8.2 million. The Egagic district will open a commercial fishing with drift and set gillnet gear for 8 hours from 12:30 a.m. until 8:30 a.m. on Thursday, July 16th. Then again for 8 hours from 12:45 p.m. until 8:45 p.m. on Thursday, July 16th. And then again at 1:15 a.m. on Friday, July 17th until 9 a.m. on Sunday, July 19th. The fall fishing schedule of 9 a.m. Monday to 9 a.m. Sunday will begin at 9 a.m. on Monday, July 20th. In the Ugashik district, total escapement is 1.5 million, and the in-river estimate is 125,000 fish. Harvest on July 14th was 45,000 for a season total of 5 million fish. The Ugashik district will open to drift and set gillnet gear from 11 a.m. Thursday, July 16th, until 9 a.m. on Sunday, July 19th. The fall fishing schedule of 9 a.m. Monday until 9 a.m. Sunday will begin at 9 a.m. on Monday, July 20th. Drift gillnet permit holders are reminded that district registration ends in all districts except Togiak at 9 a.m. on Friday, July 17th. This has been the Alaska Department of Fish and Game and King Salmon.
2: This is the Alaska Department of Fish and Game in Dillingham with the announcement regarding commercial fishing and subsistence fishing in Mishegoss District. This is Westside Salmon Offer Number 30, issued Thursday, July 16 at 12 o'clock news. The harvest in the Mishegoss District yesterday was 53,000 for a season total of 8.8 million sockeye salmon. The cumulative harvest percentages are currently 73.8% drift and 26.2% set. Commercial fishing and set gill nets in the Wood River Special Harvest Area will close as scheduled at 1 a.m. Friday, July 17. Commercial fishing with drift gill nets will open in the Wood River Special Harvest Area from 5 a.m. Friday, July 17 until 1 a.m. Saturday, July 18. From 5 a.m. Saturday, July 18 until 1 a.m. Sunday, July 19. From 5 a.m. Sunday, July 19 until 1 a.m. Monday, July 20. And from 5 a.m. Monday, July 20 until 1 a.m. Tuesday, July 21, at which time the Wood River Special Harvest Area will close for the season. The Wood River Special Harvest Area will open to subsistence fishing from 5 a.m. Tuesday, July 21 until further notice. This has been the Alaska Department of Fishing Game in Dillingham.
3: Hello, Bristol Bay. My name is Dave Perkins, Station Director for KAKN. Thanks for listening. As the fishing season wraps up in Bristol Bay, we thought it would be good to continue the story of the commercial fishermen who became Jesus' closest friends and disciples. We will be reading the story of how these rough fishermen were changed from salty, sinful guys into men who traveled all over the Roman Empire, sold out to share the story of how Jesus changed their lives. They were not afraid or decided to go back to their fishing jobs, but instead became bold to tell the story of how Jesus died on the cross, how he paid the ultimate price to cover their sinful behavior as well as all mankind. They shared how they personally saw Jesus risen from the dead and were so bold that most all were killed for sharing their testimony. Let's listen in to local readers and some guests of KAKN as they read the book of Acts.
4: Hi, my name is Jimmy Scott, and today we're reading from Acts of the Apostles, chapter 9, Saul's conversion. Meanwhile, Saul was uttering threats with every breath and was eager to kill the Lord's followers. So he went to the high priest, and he requested letters addressed to the synagogues in Damascus, asking for their cooperation in the arrest of any followers of the way that he found there. He wanted to bring them, both men and women, back to Jerusalem in chains. As he approached Damascus on this mission, a light from heaven suddenly shone down around him. He fell to the ground and heard a voice saying to him, "Saul, Saul, why are you persecuting me?" "Who are you, Lord?" Saul asked, and the voice replied, "I am Jesus, the one you're persecuting. Now get up and go into the city, and you'll be told what you must do." The men with Saul stood speechless, for they heard the sound of someone's voice, but saw no one. Saul picked himself up off the ground, but when he opened his eyes, he was blind, so his companions led him by the hand to Damascus. He remained there blind for 3 days and didn't eat or drink. Now there was a believer in Damascus named Ananias, and the Lord spoke to him in a vision, calling, "Ananias?" "Yes, Lord," he replied. The Lord said, "Go over to Straight Street to the house of Judas. When you get there, ask for a man from Tarsus named Saul. He's praying to me right now. I've shown him a vision of a man named Ananias coming in and laying hands on him so he can see again." "The Lord," exclaimed Ananias, "I've heard many people talk about the terrible things this man has done to the believers in Jerusalem, and he's authorized by the leading priests to arrest everyone who calls upon your name." But the Lord said, "Go, for Saul is my chosen instrument, my message to the Gentiles and to kings, as well as to the people of Israel. And I will show him how much he must suffer for my name's sake." So Ananias went and found Saul. He laid his hands on him and said, "Brother Saul, the Lord Jesus, who appeared to you on the road, has sent me to you so you might regain your sight and be filled with the Holy Spirit." Instantly, something like scales fell from Saul's eyes, and he regained his sight. Then he got up and was baptized. Afterward, he ate some food and regained his strength. Saul in Damascus and Jerusalem. Saul stayed with the believers in Damascus for a few days, and immediately he began preaching about Jesus in the synagogue, saying, "He is indeed the Son of God." All who heard him were amazed. "Is this the same man who caused such devastation among Jesus' followers in Jerusalem?" they asked. "And didn't he come here to arrest and take them in chains to the leading priests?" Saul's preaching became more and more powerful, and the Jews in Damascus couldn't refute his proofs that Jesus was indeed the Messiah. After a while, some of the Jews plotted together to kill him. They were watching for him night and day at the city gate so they could murder him. Paul was told about their plot. So during the night, some of the other believers lowered him in a large basket through an opening in the city wall. When Saul arrived in Jerusalem, he tried to meet with the believers, but they were all afraid of him. They didn't believe he had truly become a believer. Then Barnabas brought him to the apostles and told them how Saul had seen the Lord on the way to Damascus and how the Lord had spoken to Saul. He also told them that Saul had preached boldly in the name of Jesus in Damascus. So Saul stayed with the apostles and went all around Jerusalem with them, preaching boldly in the name of the Lord. He debated with some of the Greek-speaking Jews, but they tried to murder him. When the believers heard about this, they took him down to Caesarea and sent him away to Tarsus, his hometown. The church then had peace throughout Judea, Galilee, and Samaria, and it became stronger as the believers lived in the fear of the Lord. And with the encouragement of the Holy Spirit, it also grew in numbers. Peter heals Aeneas and raises Dorcas. Meanwhile, Peter traveled from place to place, and he came down to visit the believers in the town of Lydda. There he met a man named Aeneas, who had been paralyzed and bedridden for 8 years. Peter said to him, "Aeneas, Jesus Christ heals you. Get up and roll up your sleeping mat." And he was healed instantly. Then the whole population of Lydda and Sharon saw Aeneas walking around, and they turned to the Lord. There was a believer in Joppa named Tabitha, which in Greek is Dorcas. She was always doing kind things for others and helping the poor. About this time, she became ill and died. Body was washed for burial and laid in an upstairs room. But the believers had heard that Peter was nearby at Lydda, so they sent two men to beg him, "Please come as soon as possible." So Peter returned with them, and as soon as he arrived, they took him to the upstairs room. The room was filled with widows who were weeping and showing him the coats and other clothes Dorcas had made for them. But Peter asked them all to leave the room. Then he knelt and prayed. Turning to the body, he said, "Get up, Tabitha," and she opened her eyes. When she saw Peter, she sat up. He gave her his hand and helped her up. Then he called in the widows and all the believers, and he presented her to them alive. The news spread through the whole town, and many believed in the Lord. And Peter stayed a long time in Joppa, living with Simon, a tanner of hides.
3: Thanks for listening to the reading of the New Testament book of Acts. We hope you'll tune in tomorrow as we continue the story of how John and his fisherman friends boldly shared about Jesus and brought all of us the message of hope for salvation. I'm Dave Perkins, and you're listening to KAKN, the voice of Bristol Bay.
5: With SRN News, I'm Keith Peters in Washington. The Trump administration is asking Congress to fund the expanding conflict with Iran. At a Senate Appropriations Committee hearing, Republican Chairwoman Susan Collins says much of the $93 billion budget request predates the war with Iran.
6: Some of the requirements, such as the short balls in munitions, have been well known to this committee for some time. And prior to the conflict with Iran, there has been bipartisan support to address these shortfalls. While these munition shortfalls have been years in the making, they are growing increasingly urgent.
5: War Secretary Pete Hegseth said the U.S. war against Iran has cost $37.5 billion so far. House Republicans are sounding the alarm over Democrat socialists. House Speaker Mike Johnson says he remains optimistic that the majority of Americans will ultimately reject socialists on the November ballot.
7: Not on our watch. We're not going to do that. And I am very confident. In fact, I'm very enthusiastic about the upcoming midterm election because I believe that people are beginning to see this. And it is going to motivate voter turnout for true Americans who love their country and want to keep it.
5: Arizona Republicans are choosing nominees to challenge Democrats in key state offices. Candidates include Congressman Andy Biggs and David Schweikert, who are vying to take on Democratic Governor Katie Hobbs. Biggs is endorsed by Donald Trump and aims to unite the party. Schweikert believes his pro-business approach can win back voters. Both parties have contested primaries for Schweikert's current House district, a battleground for congressional control. On Wall Street, the Dow up by 385 points. This is SRN News.
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9: In 1862, Abraham Lincoln signed the Morrill Act, helping states create colleges focused on agriculture, mechanics, science, and practical education. The principle was not centralized control, it was opportunity. Lincoln's Morrill Act reminds us that America can support education without surrendering education to Washington. Why did it matter? Because a free nation needs citizens equipped to work, build, steward, and govern themselves. In Genesis, God placed man in the garden to work it and to keep it. Proverbs honors the one who works his land. Paul warns against idleness and calls believers to earn their bread. Why does that still matter today? Because education should form capable people under God, not dependent subjects under bureaucracy.
5: There's going to be a new round of layoffs at ESPN.
10: A memo sent to employees says most moves are the result of ESPN's acquisition of NFL Network and other league digital assets. While most of the layoffs affect production and behind-the-scenes personnel, some on-air talent was affected, including NFL analyst Ryan Clark, who learned of his layoff while on NFL Live Monday. Clark was told by company executives rather than hear about it elsewhere. He did not finish his appearance on the show. The ESPN layoffs are part of other reductions taking place throughout the Walt Disney Company this week. I'm Lisa Dwyer.
5: Kaylee Hoddle, a deaf actor known for her roles in two Godzilla films, has died in a car crash in Maryland. She was 18. The crash happened early Tuesday morning. More details at srnnews.com. From Washington, I'm Keith Peters reporting.
0: Hello, Bristol Bay. My name is Maggie Johnson. It's time to take a look at the weather forecast from the King Salmon, Dillingham, and Anchorage airports. From King Salmon, today will be windy at times with rain. The high will be 56. Winds will be south at 20 to 30 miles an hour. A chance of rain is 90%. Winds could occasionally gust over 40 miles an hour. Tonight will be cloudy skies. There will be a slight chance of a rain shower. The low will be around 45. Winds will be south to southwest at 15 to 25 miles an hour. Tomorrow there will be occasional light rain. The high will be 58. Winds will be south at 10 to 20 miles an hour. A chance of rain is 80%. From the Dillingham Airport, today will be overcast with rain showers at times. The high will be 52. Winds will be south at 15 to 25 miles an hour. A chance of rain is 60%. Tonight will be cloudy with a slight chance of a rain shower. The low will be 46. Winds will be southwest at 10 to 20 miles an hour. Tomorrow will be cloudy with periods of rain. The high will be 53. Winds will be south at 15 to 25 miles an hour. The chance of rain is 90%. Rainfall will be near a quarter of an inch. Winds could occasionally gust over 40 miles an hour. From the Ted Stevens International Airport in Anchorage, today increasing clouds with showers developing this afternoon. The high will be 59. Winds will be south to southeast at 10 to 15 miles an hour. The chance of rain is 50%. Tonight will be cloudy with occasional rain, mainly in the evening. The low will be 51. Winds will be southeast at 10 to 15 miles an hour. The chance of rain is 100%. Tomorrow will be cloudy early with showers in the afternoon. The high will be 59. Winds will be south to southeast at 5 to 10 miles an hour. The chance of rain is 40%. For today's tides, at the entrance of the Naknek River at 4:42 p.m., it's a low tide at negative 1.2 feet. At 9:59 p.m., it's a high tide at 16.9 feet. At the entrance of the Egagic River at 3:21 p.m., it's a low tide at negative 0.2 feet. At 9:28 p.m., it's a high tide at 15.7 feet. At Clark's Point, Nishkik Bay, at 4:09 p.m., it's a low tide at negative 0.1 feet. At 10:35 p.m., it's a high tide at 18.6 feet. In the marine forecast, in the Bristol Bay waters for Area 761, Bristol Bay from Port Hyden to Cape Chichikov out to 15 nautical miles. Today there's a southwest wind at 25 knots, gust to 35 knots in the afternoon. Seas at 3 feet will build to 6 feet in the afternoon with rain showers. Tonight there will be a southwest wind at 25 knots, gust to 35 knots in the evening. Seas will be at 8 feet with rain. Tomorrow there will be a south wind at 15 knots, increasing to 25 knots in the afternoon. Seas will be at 6 feet with rain. For Area 762, Bristol Bay from Cape Chichikov to Cape Pierce out to 15 nautical miles. Today there will be a south wind at 25 knots. Seas will be at 7 feet with rain showers. Tonight there will be a southwest wind at 25 knots. Seas will be at 8 feet. Tomorrow there will be a southwest wind at 20 knots in the morning, increasing to 35 knots in the afternoon. Gust to 30 knots in the morning, increasing to 45 knots in the afternoon. Seas will be at 9 feet with rain. 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

Hi, my name is Maggie. Here's a quick reminder that God's grace is new every single morning, and that includes today, no matter how it's gone so far. Thanks for joining us today here on KAKN.

This is Maggie on KACAN. Even when God feels silent, He's still present. Isaiah reminds us that God is always at work. If you're in a quiet season right now, don't lose heart. God is closer than you think. Let's head back into the music.

This summer, we're reading through the book of John, and I am very thankful for all the people who came in and read scripture for us so that we could listen through and read through the book of John together. Towards the end of the book, John said this in chapter 20. Therefore, many other signs Jesus also performed in the presence of the disciples, which are not written in this book. These have been written so that you may believe that Jesus is the Christ, the Son of God, and that by believing you have life in his name. My hope and prayer is that as you listen, as we read through the book of John together this summer, that God will work in your heart, that you will come to experience Jesus, that you will experience his love, his grace, his forgiveness, and his salvation. If you want to know more about how to accept Jesus as your Savior and believing in him and what that looks like, please feel free to reach out. You can give us a call at 907-246-7492, or you can give us an email at info@kacan.org. If you're a cannery worker or a fisherman or even a local who is here and listening and want to know more about what a relationship with Jesus looks like, you're more than welcome to join us at church at Hilltop Christian Fellowship Sundays at 11 o'clock or stop by the net when it's open. We have a lot of people there who, along with handing you a sweet treat or coffee or hot chocolate, they'd love to talk.

Hi, I'm Dave Perkins. I'm deeply humbled by Jesus' love for us. 1 Peter 3:8 reminds me that Jesus, the perfectly righteous Savior, He suffered once for everyone's sins, to bring rascals like me back into God's presence. With that one act, Jesus constructed a spiritual bridge, like a road over a deep valley with a raging river below. He paved the way for me and you to be with Him for eternity. Isn't that amazing? Just like the song, Amazing Grace, that saved a wretch like me. I once was lost. Now I'm found. I was blind, but now I see.

Hi, everyone. My name is Maggie. You know, I tend to want things figured out quickly, but God is teaching me patience. There are moments when I feel behind or unsure, but Psalm 27 says to wait for the Lord and to take heart. If you're learning to trust in God's timing like I am, you're not alone. Here's our next song on KCAN.

0: 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In Dillingham at 104.9 megahertz with 0.041 watts effective radiated power. In Igigagik at 106.9 megahertz with 0.091 watts effective radiated power. 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
1: Palestinian Columbia activist.
2: A federal appeals panel in New York reverses a lower court decision ordering the release of pro-Palestinian activist Mohsen Madawi, a legal permanent resident, opening the door to his re-arrest. Madawi is a student protest organizer who the Trump administration spent more than a year trying to deport. He's been appealing a removal order in immigration court. In their unanimous decision Tuesday, the panel found the federal judge overstepped by intervening before the case moved through immigration courts. The ruling mirrors a separate appellate panel's decision earlier this year against Mahmoud Khalil, a former classmate of Madawi's at Columbia University. Julie Walker, New York.
1: There's pushback by the Smithsonian to the White House over a report that says its leadership can't be trusted.
3: The report described Anthea Hartig and other Smithsonian leaders as radical activists.
4: We unwaveringly attest that it does not fairly or accurately characterize the full body of work at the museum.
3: Hartig's testimony before a House committee comes after a report released on the 4th of July said the American History Museum doesn't tell history in a way that is inspiring and unifying. The report is part of President Trump's efforts to reshape the stories of America told by cultural institutions controlled or influenced by the federal government. Hartig said the Smithsonian does not take sides in America's political debates. Ed Donahue, Washington.
1: Tropical storm Bertha is expected to weaken in the Gulf as it chugs closer to the U.S., but forecasters say it could still bring coastal flooding and heavy rain from the Florida panhandle to Louisiana. On Wall Street, the Dow by 385 points, the Nasdaq rose 329, the S&P 500 advanced 65. This is SRN News. A freed Chinese pastor speaks.
5: Ezra Jin is living in California after spending almost a year in prison for running an underground church in China, finally being set free after President Trump urged Chinese leader Xi Jinping to do so. Jin says the Communist Party has no reason to fear believers, telling the Wall Street Journal, quote, "These Christians love their nation. They only want to worship God peacefully according to the Bible and to serve others, especially the poor, the disabled, and the elderly." Michael Harrington reporting.
1: Lutheran World Relief is mobilizing an emergency response to help families affected by catastrophic flooding across Texas. Ministry officials say they're focusing on providing emergency shelters, safe drinking water, food assistance, medical care, cleanup supplies, and support for families displaced by the high water. LWR has already staged emergency supplies in a number of locations across Texas. This is SRN News. AI leads a rally on Wall Street after